0: agreement. Union officials said that the four-year offer includes higher general wage increases than the first offer. More on these stories at townhall.com.
1: The midterms are almost here, and Republicans could be in deep trouble. Polls show Democrats leading in key races. Tonight, Rob Finnerty on Newsmax reveals the growing threat from the DSA and the radical left. With less than 60 days to go, Finnerty says it's time for the GOP to hit the panic button. The House may go, and control of the Senate is up for grabs. Gas prices, mortgage rates, health care, and out-of-control national debt. Americans are angry, and the progressive left wants total control of Congress. Tallarico, El Sayed, AOC, Bernie Sanders. Finnerty reveals President Trump's secret plan to fight back and what you can do to help him. Don't miss Finnerty tonight at 8 p.m. Eastern on Newsmax. 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
6: From the KTOX Route 66 Broadband Weather Center, I'm Roger Storm. It's sunny and 104 degrees here in Needles, with a high right around 104 this afternoon. Tomorrow looks sunny again. A high near 105 and a low tomorrow night around 78. Up in Bullhead City, it's sunny and 103, with Oatman sunny at 95. That's your Sunday forecast. 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

Politics with Henry and Tundra. And we're here for the hour talking about recovery from politics. And then Tri-State Recovery Talk with Henry and Tundra, or Henry and Dylan as today. What politicians could learn from recovery community? Aha. Well, first I want to apologize for that podcast at the last part of last hour. I don't think that was appropriate for this show, but that's okay. That's okay. We did listen to him a little bit, and then we're going to go on with this. As I watch the news these days, I continue to become disheartened of what I see the various politicians on both sides of the aisle. Their behavior is often disgraceful and certainly not good role modeling for the youth of today. I reflect on what it takes for an addict to be successful in recovery, what principles they need to incorporate in their every fiber of their lives in order to maintain abstinence from whatever compulsive behavior they use to engage in. And I truly believe that these politicians can learn a lot from the recovery community. Well, my goodness gracious, we got our health secretary, which is Robert F. Kennedy Jr., and he's 43 years, I believe, in recovery from heroin. Taking personal responsibilities. Recovery is all about taking personal responsibilities for one's actions. It is a common occurrence for those in active addiction to avoid recognizing their part of things and to blame others for their problems in life. If you cannot own your own failures, you will not be able to own your success. The externalization of blame comes from a cast for the individual addict in what he or she is deprived of, this valuable lesson and opportunity for growth. Living with a victim mentally is curse unbeknownst to many people prior to recovery. And they find that to become clean and sober, they will need to change this dramatic significantly. And the fourth step of Alcoholics Anonymous and other 12-step groups, individuals must take a personal inventory and examine the roles in things. Often, politicians will avoid simply saying that they messed up. Yeah. Yeah, or that they made a mistake. All the while finding some outside reasoning for their follies. Perhaps the finger pointing is designated to avoid the juicier soundbite of their political opponent, or to prevent some form of legal liability, or something because their fragile egos can't tolerate the fact that they screwed up somehow. How refreshing would it be for the politician to show some humility and just take some basic responsibility for the choices they make? Wouldn't that be neat? Honesty. People in the program will refer to the term rigorous honesty when characterizing the level of their need to be honest with themselves and others. As an addict's life is inherently fraught with dishonesty towards others in order to hide their problems and with themselves through minimization and denial, entering into successful recovery naturally requires a major change in this department. Yet, in the political world, there seems to be normalization for lying as a means of avoiding scrutiny or accountability, or to garner further support for one's political goals.
I am not naive to believe that dishonesty only recently entered into the world of politics, yet it seems to be much more prevalent these days. Would the world be a better place if politicians were more honest? Imagine that. Tolerance of others. There seems to be much nasty conflict and personal attacking of opponents when disagreeing on various political points. Their closed-mindedness and lack of consideration to others' perspective continue into polarization the political world, and the ability for things to actually get done in Washington. Love and tolerance of others is our code in Alcoholics Anonymous. The recovery community is extremely diverse in demographics. Go to any meeting and you'll see people of various ages, genders, races, sexual orientations, et cetera. But they all focus on the fact that they have a common problem and common solution. If a politician were to focus more on the common things shared as equal citizens of the same country, could they perhaps work better together with more compromise and effectiveness? You know, to a politician, that's you're asking them to, you know, not be themselves. Being others centered. The final concept I'll mention of selfishness and self-centeredness is important for recovering addicts and alcoholics, as survival and success depending upon changing this old ego-centric way of seeing the world and devoting their lives to service and helping others. Addiction is a disease of selfishness, and the individual in active addiction often has tremendous difficulty putting others' needs ahead of their own. What they are desiring or feeling at the moment is often becomes the most important in the world. And major change needs to happen when engaging in the recovery process. Politicians are elected to serve their constituents, and government employees tasked with spending taxpayer dollars appropriately. It is unfortunate when elected officials seem in it for their own personal gain, which seems like that way quite a bit. And when corrupt government agencies spend America money on lavish personal expenses. Wouldn't it be nice if those working in the public sector would be working for the people instead of themselves? Clearly, no one in the recovery community is perfect or a saint, and not all politicians are corrupt and problematic. But generally speaking, I believe that the principles practiced every day by members of this recovery community could really help those running the government to be more effective leaders, better role models for our kids, and overall more decent human beings. How does that sound? Well, that ain't gonna happen. Wow. Wouldn't that be cool? Wouldn't that be cool? Really, wouldn't that be cool? Huh. No, we're going to get into, what about post-election grief? It's real. It's real stuff.
Well, we're going to get back to getting back into politics. Okay, post-election grief is real. And here are five coping strategies, including getting back into politics. Okay. Yeah, that means, you know, you get over yourself. And, yeah, let's get into that after our next break. That's what we'll do. It's a pretty good one, it looks like. It starts way back. It starts back in Abraham Lincoln days. And then, it moves forward. Real quick, like it moves forward. But anyway, we're going to go to break. A few messages from our sponsors, KTOX Needles, California.

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Oh, my goodness gracious. Carrie Ann by the Hollies. What is, okay, a little trivia. What's the song about? Well, the 1967 hit song Carrie Ann by the Hollies is a nostalgic tribute written by a secret crush song for British singer-actress Marianne Faithfull. Inspired in meaning. Marianne Faithfull band member Graham Nash, Alan Clark, and Tony Hicks were all infatuated with Marianne Faithfull during the 60s. Name change. The songwriters originally started writing Hey Marianne, but changed it to Hey Carrie Ann, so it would not be too obvious who the track was about. The lyrics. The word reflect on growing up from innocent schoolyard games into complex romantic feelings, affection, and watching youthful crush mature. Musical style. You got the steel drums, harmonies, the Hollies, a signature vocal harmonies that built up throughout the track. Very good, very interesting. Very interesting that it was about a Marianne, not a Carrie Ann. And they changed the lyrics. I did this last week, and I think it's pretty interesting to find out what my bumper music is all about. And, okay, post-election grief is real. Here are five coping strategies to getting back into politics. Okay, shortly after Abraham Lincoln was elected November 6, 1860, a couple years ago, a woman from Alabama, Sarah Espy, documented her concerns in her diary. She wrote that she felt grieved and explained why. For it is thought now to be certainly that Lincoln and the southern states were going to withdraw from the Union. If so, it is the beginning of woe. While the particular concerns change, every election triggers distress for some people. This certainly held true for the previous two president elections. Many Americans were deeply upset following the Barack Obama in 1908 and Donald Trump in 2016. Symptoms of depression, sadness, loneliness, and fatigue seem to be common responses to electoral loss. This may prove to be a particularly widespread phenomenon in the aftermath of the 2020 election, given the nation's consensus political divide. People don't typically talk about politics. What? Oh, okay. In the same sentence as grief and woe. Oh, they talk about it, but not in the same sentence. But the two are more closely connected than we might realize. I'm a political scientist, this person that's writing this, who studies how mental health shapes the way citizens think and engage with politics. In my work, I found that citizens who suffer from depression are less politically engaged. I'm currently exploring how politics impacts citizens' mental health, especially in the wake of an election. The politics of depression. Psychologists have long recognized depression as a frequent response to loss. Elizabeth Kübler-Ross, famously named as one of the five stages of grief, along with denial, anger, bargaining, and ultimately acceptance. Other research has since questioned this concept of stages, finding instead that more people experience just one or two of these emotions. While scholars have written about anger and denial in relation to politics, we know far less about depression. Evidence I compiled suggests it's relatively common. And, you know, for example, they did a study. It's a Pew Research Center study. They found 29% of Kerry supporters in 2004
felt depressed in the wake of George Bush's election. And a 2008 Associated poll found 25% of Republicans were upset following the election of Barack Obama. Polling data from 2010, 2012, and 2016 reveal similar results. This data captures the intensity and emotions we feel from electoral loss. They noted there's five stages of grief and loss. Pages was by 210%. The grief and loss page was up by 210% the day after Hillary Clinton lost the election in 2016. And their most popular article, Healing After the Election, similarly, data on grief reliving searches spiked following the 2008-2016 elections. There are surveys they take. You know, who do they take them from? Not me. The evidence is clear. Many Americans feel depressed after elections, coping with post-election blues. There's no easy way to make depression disappear. But there are actions we can take to cope. Focus on healthy living will help restore your energy. Give yourself breaks from the news and politics. Get enough sleep, eat well, and get some exercise. That's number one. Number two, limit time on social media. No way. Or better yet, log off altogether for a few days. While it's a way to connect with other people and share information, it's also a key source of political misinformation, echo chamber conversations, and polarized thinking. Overall, too much on Facebook or Twitter can intensify anxiety and depression. And number three, seek out social support. Talk to a trusted family member, friend, or community leader, and find a social support group in your area. While that may be a bit more challenging in a pandemic, which was written back when, with the need for social distancing, it is still possible to pick up the phone, get on a FaceTime call, or set up virtual appointments with a mental health professional, but also a member of Goldilocks Rules. Social isolation intensifies negative feelings, but so does spending too much time talking about the problem. Oh my goodness gracious, imagine that. Imagine that. Talk about the problem, problem increases. Talk about the solution increases. Yeah, okay. Number four, affirm the value of democracy. Electoral loss is scary because it means having to contend with unwanted or disliked politics, policies from politics, and can create extreme polarization, but accept loss is part of the partial of democracy. One way to bridge political differences is to join a group, which brings together citizens with diverse political views and engage in structured conversation. Imagine that. And number five, once you've accepted the outcome, get involved with politics. Elections are just the start of what a complex policymaking process. What is a policymaker? Participating is empowering and can help alleviate psychological distress. There are many ways to contribute, from contacting elected officials, protesting, running for local office, like I did, or donating money to joining advocacy organization or start a political discussion group. You know, it just seems too simple, doesn't it? Ultimately, democratic societies
select leaders through voting. But one unsavory part of the process is that many citizens don't get their preferred choice. Being on the losing side of elections may create distrust in the system and dissatisfaction with democracy. My research shows that it hits us emotionally too. But instead of letting hurt sideline you from politics, use it to fuel the passion you felt before the election. Yeah, how'd you feel before the election? Yeah, imagine that, huh? Another one to imagine that. The world is complicated, but the conversation helps you understand it. So yeah, participate. Participate. Participate in something positive. Go out and volunteer. Well, I don't know how to volunteer. Ask somebody then. Ask somebody if you don't know. If you don't know, ask. Excuse me. Boy, that came out of nowhere. And then what do you do when you got political burnout? Well, when we come back from this break, I'll talk a little bit about that. What do we do about it? It's called recovering from political burnout. Are we burnt out with our electoral process? Or do we accept it the way it is? You know, and go out and volunteer. Go out and run for public office. Be a city council member. Be a mayor. Be a state legislator. Be something. Be an assembly person. You know, do something instead of just sitting there in grief. And don't talk crap about it. Be positive instead of negative. We'll be right back. K2X Needles.

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0: Oh, yeah, that barking in there was Dylan. But that's okay. And then we're going to go right to the phones here. But we'll see who's on the line. Caller, you're live.
1: Get them panties down, Henry. Hank, where's them panties?
0: Boy, that guy is a total idiot, isn't he? Oh, my goodness gracious. And, you know, he was holding on for a long time. Anyway, he might need some recovery from whatever his issue is. But anyway, recovering from political burnout. Do you have political burnout? Well, many people are just worrying about other things. Thank God. I studied history in college, which means that I have always watched American politics with more than a passing interest. And I had it going on at home, too, you know. So I would try to imagine the news from the perspective of a future historian. How would history be remembered for these moments? Would it look favorable on these decisions, these elections? Or would it be just mere paragraph in a story of America? It was fun exercise, for a while at least, but it turns out that investing near cosmic significance to my newsfeed isn't all that enjoyable. Yeah. You see, last October, I came face to face with my idol. I do not mean I met someone famous or influential. Rather, I woke up to my own ideologization of politics 2020. It was a rough year for all of us. And the run-up to presidential election was no vacation from the stress, I wrote in my journal. I realized I placed so much hope in my candidate party winning. And while I do hope that happens, I also put hope in Jesus and trust he will provide. Staring at what I had within, the word also became suspended on the page. In the next line, I wrote, "That's funny. It's not. And also, but, and only. Only Jesus will provide the relief and compassion I need." They say you shouldn't edit your journals, but last October, I needed to edit my own beliefs. I found that I had become more and more concerned about the state of affairs in our country and less in control of my actual life. My interest in politics went from academic to observe. Academic to obsession. It no longer interests me to simply think about how we could write the books. Polls and elections dramatically affected my mood, my hope, and every day I put an outsized value on politics, and ultimately, it did not hold up. Daily life cannot be fixed by politics. A good election cannot change my son's disappointment about his broken right arm. My anxieties about coronavirus cannot be changed by passages of legislation. The loneliness of a new move does not hinge on who is president. We look everywhere for answers to loneliness. How to help our children, how to be happier. We even look wrongly to politics. So I was not surprised when I read the article by Michelle Goldberg in New York Times, the fantastic attitudes among political active women, protest about Texas abortion laws are planned for the weekend, but they expect 10% of the participation in the third women's march in 2019. Goldberg argues that it could be coronavirus concerns, but more accurately, she writes, a lot of political commitment committed Americans are burned out, she quotes. Laura Putnam, historian for the University of Pittsburgh, is in the outer ranks of people who became politically engaged. That's where I see the biggest shift. Many people are just worrying about other things. It's coronavirus, it's family, it's work. They have backburnered politics for now. Many other things certainly do vie for our attention. But I wonder if some of this disengagement might just be healthy. I wonder if other people have had the same empathy I did. Politics simply cannot bear all our hope and expectation. Like all idols, it is flimsy and changes with the season, as Goldberg writes. Burnout is marked by feelings, and there are a lot of that going around. The article wants to fix our burnout, political burnout here, to offer hope that if we just engage more intensely and more intentionally, we'll have strength to continue. The problem isn't politics, she implied. It's bad messaging, like any idol. Politics demand more and more, offering little respite from weariness. What Goldberg sees as causes for concern might instead be signs of new life, because those other things vying for our attention are probably important, like our children. It could also be God. Michael Weir, former advisor to President Obama's faith-based initiatives and author of Reclaiming Hope, writes, Christians, the problem is not what you are politically homeless. The crisis is that we ever thought we could make a home in politics at all. Weir goes on to argue that our only home is in Jesus Christ. He writes politics as a way to love our neighbor, not a way to identify ourselves. Affiliating with politics, party or candidate, will never make us feel at home in this world or solve our daily issues. Only God is steadfast and life-giving rather than demanding. Politics cannot help my son's disappointments, but praying about it does offer him hope that God cares about his sadness. My loneliness may not be addressed by protesting or writing letters to representatives, but remember that God is close to the lonely, does not give me hope. Christians are people of hope. Not that our politics will always be successful, they will not. But that God is caring for his children, even or especially when they are completely burned out. So that's the burnout of definitely the burnout part. So what do you think, people? What do you think? You got political burnout? How do you recover from political burnout? Well, if you're a believer, then the story meant something to you. If you're not, then, you know, so be it. That's okay. I mean, I'm not saying you have to be. That's not, definitely not a well, how do we recover in America, keeping our republic in an age of broken politics? How do we recover? In an era where American politics feel more broken than ever, Two or more respected voices in a different political age come together for a timely public conversation. Former U.S. Senators Bill Bradley and Jack Danforth reflect candidly and personally on how they got here, what they have been lost, what they have lost, and what can be recovered. Drawing on their stories of bipartisanship, friendliness, faith, compromise, and public service, they will explore the politic looks like it best. What it means to be a republic, if you can keep it, and how ordinary citizens can help heal a fractured nation. You know, why do people have to unite after they get out of politics? Why can't they just unite while they're in office? Come on, man. That would be the best right there. I don't know. You know, there's a lot of tips for election recovery, political recovery. You know, and I've gone through a lot of them, and there's a lot more. You know, what are some of the, you know, what are some of the most common tips? Well, you find a win for yourself. What do you mean find a win for yourself? You're a winner. Appreciate yourself and each other. What do you mean by that? Appreciate who you are and what you're about. And appreciate the other person too for what they are. Rest. When you're tired, sleep. Feel. Be able to feel. Be able to feel those emotions, those thoughts. Then go play. But go easy on the substances. Exercise. That's a good one. Nurture your immune system. Make sure you got the right vitamins and stuff in you. Debrief and evaluate. Beware of hot takes. Take the long view. Hold your horses. Don't be quick to react. Whoa. Slow down. Be good to yourself. Be good to others. No matter what your political beliefs are, what your party affiliate is. Maybe your neighbor doesn't believe the same way you believe, but he's still your neighbor. Show love and compassion to others. Thank you very much. We'll be right back with Tri-State Recovery Talk with Henry and Dylan.

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2: News this hour from Town Hall. I'm Mary Rose. President Trump predicts the end of the war with Iran will come after the midterms.
3: Iran will end right after the maybe before, but it'll end right after the midterms. Gasoline's going to drop like a rock.
4: Trump says he won't make a bad deal for the U.S., pressed by reporters for more.
3: We'll ultimately get out, unless we decide to stay and keep the oil, like Venezuela.
4: Trump made the remarks speaking at his golf course in Ireland, where he was attending the Irish Open. Earlier, Iran's president posted on social media, "Our people can't be bullied into submission. Iran won't surrender." Iranian leaders are meeting with Gulf countries Monday to discuss a Strait of Hormuz deal without the U.S. I'm Julie Walker.
2: Senator Tom Cotton acknowledges that inflation is hurting Americans, but says success in Iran is key to helping them.
5: It was 9% under Joe Biden. We got it down to nearly 3%. That's not good enough. We need to do more. But one way to do more is to increase the flow of oil in the global economy. And fortunately, one of the best countries doing that is here in America. And we can pump more oil and gas here in America. That will help bring down the price of gas and diesel. And we can also make sure that our Arab friends in the Middle East are able to produce their oil and get it through the strait.
2: Senator Cotton, an Arkansas Republican, made his comments to the Salem Radio Network. Maine's lobster industry is facing a growing number of challenges, from rising fuel costs to trade tensions and shrinking profits. Diesel prices have surged while warming waters are forcing lobstermen to travel farther offshore.

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5: From the KTOC's Route 66 Broadband Weather Center, I'm Roger Storm. Good evening. It's a clear 103 degrees here in Needles, with an overnight low around 80. Tomorrow stays sunny, a high near 105 and a low near 78. Up in Bullhead, it's 102 degrees and clear. 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

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Welcome to Tri-State Recovery Talk with Henry and Tundra. Today it's Henry and Dylan. And I'll be here for the next hour with your calls to talk about recovery. Recovery from drugs, recovery from alcohol, recovery from any of your hurts or hang-ups. That's what we're recovering from. We're not affiliated with any program or outside enterprise or anything like that. We're not affiliated. We just want recovery for people out there. And by the way, I am a board member of SOAR, Stop Overdose Addiction Resources, and we have a booth set up at the trading post in Fort Mojave, right

it off of Joy Lane behind the Texaco, and we're there every Sunday, not today, but we were there yesterday, Saturday, but we're there every Sunday from noon to two, but it's open from like 10 to 4. We have Narcan at our table that we give away for free. And Narcan is a opiate reversal. So if someone overdoses on opiates and you get them with the Narcan, you can keep them alive until the paramedics get there. So we have that there and we give it away for free. And I actually was out today at different events to hand it out to people free of charge. We try to do that to try to help people. It's not necessarily a drug addict that's overdosed. It could be your relative. It could be your mom. It could be your grandma, grandpa. You know, someone that takes pain medication and they actually overdid it. You know, if you're in that much pain, when your body says pain, pain, pain, you take a pill. And, a minute later, if you're old and you don't remember stuff, you take another one. You know, maybe you still don't remember after that. And you say, I'm still in pain. You take another. And before you know it, you've taken enough to overdose on, and it puts you out. And the Narcan will help you stay stable until the paramedics get there to take you to the hospital and treat the overdose. So there we go on that. And we have a couple events coming up. We have actually next week on the 19th in Bullhead City, Gary Keith Park, from 11 o'clock to 1 o'clock. It's Recovery in the Park. And it's directly across from the Arby's Roast Beef. So if you know where Arby's Roast Beef is on Highway 95, it's directly across the street from them, next to the high school. From 11 o'clock to 1 o'clock, we'll be there with our SOAR booth, and we'll be handing out Narcan there too. And if it don't get too hot, I'll take one of my dogs. But last year I went, and that grass is really hot. So a chance that I won't be doing that. So anyway, that's the event coming up next week. I got a little story here on musicians in recovery. Who are some of the musicians in recovery? Well, Elton John, the piano icon, has maintained over three decades of sobriety and actively advocates for addiction treatment. Eminem, the rapper, got clean in 2008 following a near-fatal prescription pill overdose. There we go. And now celebrates over a decade of sobriety. Trent Reznor, Nine Inch Nails frontman, achieved sobriety in 2001 after a serious overdose and credits clean living with saving his life and creativity. Jason Isbell, an acclaimed singer-songwriter, has been open about his complete sobriety, which transformed his personal life and career. It goes on. There's many, many, many more. I have a list of, oh my gosh, what is it? Sobriety stories. 37 rock artists who have achieved sobriety. Okay, and who are they? Well, I'll give you a quick, or maybe not so quick, rundown on them. If I can get this thing to work here. Okay, Elton John, like I said, is one. Okay, another well-known one is Eric Clapton. The first time Eric Clapton checked into rehab for alcoholism was in January 1982. He wasn't too far off from drinking himself to death. I had three ulcers, and one of them was bleeding, he recalled the classic rock and
to Classic Rock in 2017. I was drinking 3 bottles of brandy and taking a handful of codeine. And I was close to checking out. And I don't even remember. Clapton relapsed and checked into the same facility 5 years later in 1987. Partially because he wanted to become a better father figure to his new son. This time it stuck. And Clapton went on to found a recovery program in 1998, the Crossroads Center, which features a residential 12-step program. And Ozzy Osbourne. For as long as he could remember, Ozzy's life had been revolved around substance. I've always self-medicated because I never liked the way I felt. For years, Ozzy's wife, Sharon, was terrified he would end up hurt as a result of his addiction. Osbourne entered rehab several times but didn't get sober until 2013. He's seen the devastating alcoholism can create. Most of the people that I drank are dead. He noted, and the ones that aren't, that still continue to drink, are going to be dead soon. It's not a happy ending. Another notable one. Alice Cooper. Hitting rock bottom is often the point of realization for many regarding their addiction. Such was the case for Alice Cooper, whose drinking got so bad in the late 70s that it became physically clear he was in danger. I woke up one morning and I threw up blood. And that's how I knew it was over, he told. Yeah. My wife grabbed my hair and said, "Hey, the party's over." It was around this time Cooper was hospitalized in a sanitarium for treatment and found inspiration for his 1978 album From the Inside. He entered the hospital one more time in 1983, but after that, he remained sober. So he's been sober 44, 43 years, yeah. Yeah, imagine that. Imagine that it's possible. Now he does so much great stuff for the kids and stuff in the Scottsdale, Arizona area where he lives. He's got a music center there that he helps so many different kids. Oh my gosh, yes. Duff McKagan, Guns N' Roses bassist. Duff McKagan developed a dependency on drugs and alcohol that engulfed his entire life. I was floating through life, he explained. And I couldn't think straight because my brain was drowning in the drugs and alcohol. By the time McKagan was in his late 20s, he knew something needed to change. In 1994, he was 30 years old. His pancreas burst. McKagan got sober that year and has been ever since. Focus on mountain biking, exercise activities. These days, he said in 2022, I figured out how to get in the right mindset through exercise, eating, and meditation. See, so no, whatever it takes. I mean, I don't promote any program. I just tell you what I have done. That's all. That's all. That's that simple. Another one that you might know about, you might have heard about him anyway. He was in this little band of British, you know, people back when. Ringo Starr. He's a drummer for the Beatles. He has been sober since 1988. So 38 years. 38 years sober he is. He made a decision because he wasn't himself under the influence. He'd become accustomed to performing drunk or high.
You always think you're witty on alcohol and cocaine, he explained. You think you're so witty that you decide to tell the same story over and over and over and over and over again. To the same person. I met people now, and I thank God that I was like that. And the little voices inside says, yes, you were. As soon as he left treatment in 1989, Starr performed his first all-star band, a group that he still tours with today. Wow. After all that, 38 years he's been touring with him. Well, here's another one. Her and another lady were lead singers for this band, and they're both pretty good. Stevie Nicks. Stevie Nicks knew to beat her cocaine addiction, she needed to do some work on herself. I managed to save myself, she said in 2021. I got through some pretty scary moments. But I saved me. Nobody else saved me. I survived me. I survived my cocaine. I survived it myself. These days, Nicks uses marijuana occasionally. And with caution, it's just me. And it's my choice, she explained. I use it too. I use it as a tool. And I'm very careful, you know. And I get results. However, if I thought I was going to lead me back to something worse, I'd stop. I don't recommend that, but that's her. That's her. If someone gets off that cocaine, yeah. Jason Isbell got sober in 2013 after spending much of his professional career under the influence. I had it timed. Where, by the very end of my show, I'd done just about all I could do standing up. The former drive-in truckers singer and guitarist told, NPR, that since then, Isbell has spoken out about his journey, including his support system. Luckily, most of the people that I really care about were there for me. And I think at the core, I still have the same values. I just actually behave according to those values now a lot more. We'll be right back. KTOX Needles.

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All right, that was Mr. Tambourine Man. Bob Dylan wrote that. A poetic plea for escape from exhaustion and heavy pressure of fame. So there we go. Exhaustion and release as the speaker is tired, sleepless, and worn down by the walking world. And asking the musician to take them on their magical trip. Okay, well, there we go. I don't have him in this list, but whether he was or not, I don't know. Slash, you know who Slash was, or he is, faced serious health issues as a result of substance abuse and wrote openly about his experience in the 2007 memoir, Slash, which is published the year after the guitarist went to rehab. He described how he came from a family of drinkers. The drinking culture didn't help. I was fine, but I was almost ready to admit it. I knew that I needed to end. In the end, it brought much clarity. I learned about myself that I ever thought was possible. And I've been sober ever since. So there we go. You know, you get to know you. Do you really know you when you're drinking and using? Do you really know who you are? Well, I didn't know who I was. All I knew is that, yeah. All I knew is, you know, this was a story, and thank God it didn't have to end that way. Joe Walsh is another one. Joe Walsh. It took years for Joe Walsh to realize there were others like him struggling with drugs and alcohol. When the Eagles guitarist and singer first started going to AA, it hit them. Gradually, they showed me that I am not a unique individual, one-of-a-kind person. He said in 2018, I'm just an alcoholic. And for the first time in my life, I felt like I was somewhere where I belonged. Walsh has been sober since 1994, which is 32 years, and now helps others with their struggle. My message is there is life after addiction. And it's really good, he told the Washington Post. If I had known, I would have stopped earlier. Joe Walsh from the Eagles. First musician I ever saw in a concert with James Gang. And we were both under the influence then, I'm sure. James Hetfield. Now, who is that? Well, James Hetfield has been in and out of rehab a few times over the years, most recently in 2019, which caused the postponement of Metallica's tour dates. Okay, there you go. Now you know who he is. His health needed to come first. So he knew first. He also knew a relapse didn't mean the end. I believe everyone needs a second chance, or third chance, or fourth chance in life. He said in his post-rehab appearance on January 2020, knock the rust off and continue your story. Yeah, that's what you do. You know, if you can't get it, then you can't get it, then you can't get it, then you can't. Knock the rust off and continue the story. You know, when I get someone that comes to me and they talk to me and they tell me that they have relapsed, I go, great. Now what are you going to do? You dust yourself off and you get up, get back on that horse again. If the horse kicks you, you get back up on it again. You get that recovery. For me, I didn't get it the first time. Okay, Neil Young. Neil Young spent decades drinking and smoking pot
and writing music under the influence. And in 2012, he revealed he'd been sober for a year. I did it for 40 years. Now I want to see what it's like not to do it. It's just different perspective. Young also talked about it in his book, Wagging Heavy Price, Heavy Peace. Waging Heavy Peace. The straighter I am, the more alert I am, and the less I know about myself, the harder it is to recognize myself. I need a little ground in something, and I'm looking for it everywhere. Now, this actually is the first I heard about this. This surprises me. I didn't think Neil Young was in recovery. I know he has a song, The Needle and the Damage Done. And that's about other people that he has seen using the needle and dying. But I guess he'd never done that, because it says right here he spent decades drinking and smoking pot. I imagine he didn't do the other stuff. I don't know, but that's what it says right there. Because his backstory on that is he's seen it so much that he stayed away from it. So there you go, Neil Young. Tom Waits. Just listen to Tom Waits, and it's clear that he spent much time drinking. He joined AA in 1994 and got sober 32 years ago. When asked if he missed booze, he replied, "Nah, not the way I was drinking. No, I'm happy being sober, happy to be alive. I found myself in some places. I can't believe I made it out alive." How many can relate to that one? I know I can. Corey Taylor. In the early 2000s, Skip Knot, singer Corey Taylor, intoxicated, hung off a hotel balcony in 2010. Former bandmate Paul Gary died of an overdose. That was all Taylor needed to finally get sober, which he did in 2010, which was 16 years ago. The first few years was weird. He admitted in 2022. But you realize quickly how much a part of your personality booze has become. And you kind of have to sort out who you are, what you're comfortable with, and largely just the habit of it.

0: Troy, Anastereo, Tassio. He found it was nearly impossible to grasp the effects of the addiction at the time. In 2019, the Phish, P-H-I-S-H, frontman described it as mountains of fun. Nothing but fun. But when it wasn't fun. He was arrested in 2006. It wasn't a good picture, he noted. I could see at the time how much I'd lost. Close to everything. He got sober the following year and has been sober ever since. I thought my mojo was gone. But you find a new kind of mojo. And you do. Nikki Six. Nikki Six has been sober since the early 2000s. And to get there, he surrounded himself with like-minded people. Truth is, nobody held my hand while I was kicking heroin. In fact, nobody even called to even check on me, he wrote on social media in 2023. Nor did anybody hold my hair while I was vomiting blood. I had to make the decision alone to change my life. But it wasn't until I finally found the program that my life truly changed. And I learned the tools for a beautiful life, even in the face of adversity. That's where I found people who understood my addiction. And these are famous people, you know, and they're lost in that.
1: When the truth is found.
0: We'll be right back, KTOX Beatles.

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sugar pie, honey bunch. Yes. Yes, yes, yes, yes, yes. Good stuff, good stuff, good stuff. Okay, we left off with Nikki Sixx on his Mike McCready. One thing Pearl Jam guitarist Mike McCready found that keeps the band connected is his sobriety. Once he got clean in 1994, 32 years ago, he gained a new sense of confidence and his relationship with bandmates improved. I don't know why I'm still here. I'm just happy, he said in 2021. We still need to work on our communication, but we're aware of that. So I think we try to do that to the best of our ability. We've been through a lot of different highs and lows, but we've been through them together. Okie dokie. Anthony Kiedis. He got sober in 1988 before relapsing in 94. He got sober for good in 2000, 26 years. He was easy to ignore the elephant in the room. He said that it was only with sober lifestyle that he could see how much damage he has done to himself and others. You get a certain amount of pain when you realize you've been doing the same stupid things your entire life, but because you're in so much of a rut, you forget it's possible to change. Sometimes it seems like a lifetime ago, and sometimes it seems like yesterday. Sure, I could go back there, but I'm not interested in doing that. Jerry Cantrell. Getting messed up is a lot of fun. They use a different word, but I can't say it on the radio. And that's why people do it, especially when you're young. It's a part of life. Alice in Chains guitarist Jerry Cantrell explains to Grammy.com in 2019. It's a part of a lot of people's experience, but it comes with a price. He's familiar with the price. Two of his bandmates died because of their addiction. Cantrell has been sober since 2003, which is 23 years, and hasn't looked back. Don't miss it at all, he said, but I'm also not ashamed of it. Nobody's perfect, and I certainly am not. You're just kind of a figure, and it's out as you go. Bonnie Raitt credited guitarist Stevie Ray Vaughan, who had trouble relationship with drugs and alcohol. Okay, you got to hold on one second here.

0: Yes. Okay, we're going to go to the phones right now. Caller, you're live.
1: Hey, yeah, I was going to give you a couple of tips that I never heard mentioned on your radio program, and maybe somebody will find it useful.
0: Okay.
1: So if I'm feeling like I want to have a drink, but I don't want myself to have a drink mm-hmm. at that moment, you know, whatever your situation may be, I know what works for me, and that, well, number one, if I'm craving a drink, I'm always about due to eat anyway. I don't like drinking with food in my stomach because it interferes with the absorption of the alcohol. And if I want a drink, it's because I want to feel the alcohol. So if I want to short circuit that mechanism, all I got to do is when I'm craving a drink is just eat dinner instead. And then I don't want one anymore. I don't know if that works on other people, but it works on me.
0: Awesome. Awesome. We appreciate that.
1: Have you ever heard anybody say that before?
0: No,
1: does anybody else have
0: that? Not really. Not really. But if it works, heck yes.
1: Well, have you ever heard of anybody else in the whole world ever in your entire life that works for?
0: No, I've never heard that. I've never heard it just like that. But if it does work, try it, somebody out there. Try it and let me know.
1: Does it not? So that doesn't, obviously, that doesn't work for you. If you big dinner.
0: No, that wouldn't work for me personally, but it might work for others. It works for you.
1: Yeah,
0: I mean, just because I do it my way and other people do it their way doesn't mean it's the only way. And that's what I like to hear from other people, different ways on how it works for them. And so I appreciate that. Thank you for calling.
1: Yeah, and final coping mechanism that also works for me is that, I mean, if you're going to have a drink of alcohol instead of not having one, if I crack a light beer, that will curb, you know, I don't have to have a shot of whatever or a whiskey drink or whatever or anything stronger.
0: Okay.
1: And granted, there are plenty of people that won't work on, but that also works for me.
0: Right. Good. And for heavy, heavy drinkers, that probably wouldn't work, but for you, that's curbs you from being that heavy, heavy drinker.
1: Yeah. So, I mean, I can't be the only person in the world that those two things would work for.
0: No, I'm sure you're not. I'm sure there's others, and I appreciate that. And I'm sure someone out there appreciates that too. Thank you, David.
1: Thank you.
0: Yeah. Just because the way I did it is not the only way. There's a lot of different ways to curb your alcoholism. Or to curb your alcohol craving, whatever it might be, whatever works for you, please do it. Please do it, and please get some help. You know, it's important to get help for a problem that you have, to be able to live a different life, to be able to live a life beyond your wildest expectations. You know, if it's no good for you right now, please get some help. Whatever it might be, you know, if David's, what he said, try that. You know, what I say, try that. Try different ways. That's okay. We hold no monopoly on recovery. Whatever way works, call us and let us know so we can pass it on to others. Thank you all for listening out there. Thank you all for participating. And we'll be back tomorrow. Tomorrow we'll be here from 5 to 7, 2 hours of Tri-State Recovery Talk. With Henry, Tundra, and Bud tomorrow. Go out there and help somebody, and don't tell nobody.

0: from Town Hall. I'm Mary Rose. Iran's economic crisis is deepening with renewed protests, soaring prices, and growing pressure on the regime. Correspondent John Scott reports.
1: Iranian officials warn the country cannot continue much longer under current conditions. Reports say medicine shortages have pushed insulin prices sharply higher, while inflation and collapsing oil revenues fuel unrest in Tehran and Avaz. At the same time, satellite imagery reportedly shows activity continuing at Iran's Pickaxe Mountain nuclear site, underscoring the challenge facing the regime despite pressure from President Trump in the United States. John Scott reporting.
0: 25 years after 9/11, one historian says predictions of American decline have proven wrong. Correspondent Richard Boyd reports.
2: Niall Ferguson argues that the United States remains the world's leading economic and military power. America's share of G7 economic output has grown since 2001, while the shale revolution sharply increased domestic oil and natural gas production. Ferguson says the dollar remains a global safe haven and that America's rivals face even deeper problems, leaving the United States still number one by most measures. Richard Boyd reporting.
0: President Trump says the war with Iran will probably end sometime after the midterm elections in November. Speaking with reporters at the Irish Open golf tournament, the president indicated that the war would be concluded soon and afterward gas prices would fall. Tom Tiffany, a candidate for Wisconsin governor, wiped away tears and laughed as he shared how thankful he is to survive following a harrowing late-night emergency landing into a lake of the small plane he was riding in. He is a Republican endorsed by the president. Made it out okay. More on these stories at townhall.com.
3: The midterms are almost here, and Republicans could be in deep trouble. Polls show Democrats leading in key races. Tonight, Rob Finnerty on Newsmax reveals the growing threat from the DSA and the radical left. With less than 60 days to go, Finnerty says it's time for the GOP to hit the panic button. The House may go, and control of the Senate is up for grabs. 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
1: 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I'm Dr. Catherine Albrecht, back with some record-breaking encouragement next.
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1: 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Trouble is, once word gets around that you can hold the record for the longest comedy show, 40 hours and 8 minutes of stand-up, the record book itself might become a bit of a joke. 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
5: From the KTOX Route 66 Broadband Weather Center, I'm Roger Storm. Good evening. Right now it's 102 degrees and clear here in Needles, with a low tonight around 80. Tomorrow looks sunny, with highs near 100 and overnight lows in the 70s. Up in Bullhead City, it's also 102, and Laughlin is at 103. Expect plenty of sun across the tri-state as the work week begins. That's your forecast on KTOX 1340 and 92.9. 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

non-disclosable location for reasons of security and therefore insecurity, come at the hour. Come at dark midnight, the intelligence briefing, live from space. Saturday night is upon us or about to be upon us in the continental U.S. It's after sundown on the West Coast, well after sundown on the East Coast. And 9 o'clock, or a little bit after here in the Central Time Zone, here we are, 12 September 2026. Good evening, I say again, wherever you happen to be, welcome aboard Ark Midnight and the intelligence briefing. Tonight's title, Wired from Within. Let us begin in the Middle East. Yes, the maritime picture has deteriorated. Iran-backed Houthi forces have made major gains along Yemen's Red Sea coast and reportedly seized Mayan Island in the Bab el-Mandeb Strait. Yes, that narrow passage controls access between the Red Sea and the Gulf of Aden. Commercial traffic moving toward the Suez Canal must pass through it. Saudi Arabia has temporarily shut down its east-west oil pipeline following a drone attack.

0: pipeline carries as much as 5 million barrels per day and was designed to bypass the Strait of Hormuz. With Hormuz already under pressure and the Bab el-Mandeb now threatened, two of the world's most important energy corridors are exposed at the same time. CENTCOM reports that American forces destroyed 5 Iranian Revolutionary Guard tankers on September 8th after Iran targeted another United States warship. 3 additional IRGC tankers were destroyed on September 5 following attempted attacks against 2 Navy vessels. The American position remains active enforcement and military containment. Iran applying pressure through shipping, regional proxies, and energy disruption. Saudi Arabia has requested additional American military assistance against the Houthis. Public reporting indicates Washington has provided intelligence support while withholding direct strikes for the moment. Iran and its allied forces are attempting to increase the economic cost of the war faster than Washington can contain it. The immediate pressure points are oil supply, maritime insurance, freight costs, and military readiness. In Ukraine, Russia has launched another large-scale aerial assault. Volodymyr Zelensky reports that nearly 500 Russian drones were sent into Ukraine beginning early today. Early Saturday, their time, of course. Strikes hit residential areas, vehicles, industrial facilities, and economic infrastructure across several regions, and at least 10 people were reported deceased and dozens wounded. Ukraine struck targets inside Russia, including a synthetic rubber facility reportedly connected to missile fuel production. Moldova temporarily closed its airspace because of drone activity near its territory. Both sides are attacking the industrial systems that sustain the other's war effort. The conflict is moving deeper into civilian infrastructure and transportation and energy production. At the BRICS summit in New Delhi, Iran joined Russia, China, and the other member states in calling for maximum restraint in the Middle East. The declaration also opposed unilateral sanctions and trade restrictions and called for wider use of national currencies in international trade. The language is diplomatic, but the strategic direction is pretty clear. Reduce American financial leverage, weaken dependence on the dollar, and construct payment systems that Washington cannot control. President Trump is in Ireland. His statement that he would love to see a united Ireland broke with the traditional American position of neutrality on the constitutional status of Northern Ireland. As expected, British officials and unionist leaders objected immediately. And back in Washington, 2 federal judges have issued rulings against the administration's personnel policies. One judge blocked the FEMA cuts. Another barred a hiring question about advancing the president's agenda, putting the courts squarely against his federal restructuring. And the struggle for control of the federal government continues inside the courts, the agencies, and the executive branch. That is the operational picture as of tonight. Coming aboard at 9:15 Central, Mary Fanning and retired Lieutenant General Thomas McInerney, United States Air Force. At 10 o'clock Central Time, retired Brigadier General Christopher Petty. At 11, former U.S. Border Patrol Commander-at-Large Gregory Bovino. Wired from within. Yeah. Think about that for a minute, right? All right, I have a minute to tell you about something that I think you're going to like. It's kind of a spread the love around thing. Well, if we make any moves that improve our position, well, we want to spread the love. And so, if you use Nucleo Boost or you've been thinking about trying it, we just made this very simple. 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
0: 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All right? Show a little love. You showed us plenty. We want to show you some. Now, let's get on with the order of the night. Mary Fanning, a Lieutenant General, Thomas McInerney, United States Air Force, retired. If you're new to the program, Mary Fanning is a renowned, I'm saying it, investigative journalist and founder and editor of The American Report. Her national security reporting has appeared in the Center for Security Policy and Real Clear Defense and Breitbart News and Community Digital News and LifeZet. Her investigations have covered Gulfstream's U.S. port leases, Russia's partnership involving the Club K weapons system, that's the shipping container launched missile system, and they can put anything in the nose cone that they want, right? Also domestic surveillance using, yes, Cameron scorecard. And the role of Iran's Quds Force under Qasem Soleimani in the Benghazi attack that killed four Americans, including Ambassador Christopher Stevens. Mary Fanning co-produced and co-directed Absolute Proof, Scientific Proof, Absolute Interference, and Absolute Peril, documenting foreign and domestic interference in the 2020 election, because it happened. And she was way ahead of the curve. Awarded the honorary rank of colonel for her service to America, she is co-executive producer of Arc Midnight, The Intelligence Briefing, and co-author of the best-selling books, The Hammer is the Key to the Coup, Invisible Treason in America, and Beyond Treason, The Dismantling of America. Books all available at Amazon. General McInerney, combat pilot, well over 400 missions, still serving his country, even in retirement. So welcome both to the program. And let's get going here, shall we? How are you doing tonight?
3: Ready to go, John.
6: Good evening.
0: What about you, Mary? You ready to go, too?
5: Oh, yeah.
0: Okay.
5: We're ready
0: Mary.
5: To go, right, General? You loaded?
3: Yep.
0: Yeah.
3: Ready to go, Mary.
0: Cocked and locked. Cocked and locked and ready to rock. Here we go. Mary, 25 years. 25 after 9/11. And to you, what remains unresolved? And what do Americans still misunderstand about what happened?
5: Well, too much has not been brought to the American people. The gentleman that gave the data that still has been, he testified before the committee, that data is still locked down. But, you know, there go the phones, John. Guess who that is? Anyway.
0: Yeah. Hey, guys and girls.
5: They work late. Anyway, this is... what we're looking at is, you know, here we are on the anniversary of 9/11, and the idea that we're watching these people that were hanging on by their thumbs, by their nails, they weren't jumping, they were falling out of the fire, and the idea that they knew much about Osama bin Laden and the some of the new data that's been released shows that they had his messages, they had identity of him planning to hit the United States. And, you know, I think we're good enough to have gone and taken him out. So these newly declassified CIA files reveal that the warnings, and they began in 1998. So what is going on that our deep state doesn't seem to be able to get their act together? And I'll tell you, you know, there were things that were happening this week. People lie about President Trump ad nauseum. Oh, he has Alzheimer's. He doesn't have abilities. Really? How many people have you seen get up and talk for 2 hours straight?
0: No kidding.
5: And Bobby Kennedy. If anyone has not seen both of President Trump's speech and also Bobby Kennedy and the speech that he gave backing every bit of Trump, telling his Democrat Party is gone. They're no longer the party of his father and his uncle, President JFK, who was assassinated, and his father assassinated. So here this man comes, and Bobby starts trying to protect the health of the American people, waylaying the bad medicines, the poisons that are being given to our people at extraordinary prices to boot. So what we're looking at right now, people are asking, why have these mass deportation? Where has this agenda been? Why stalled? Why is it sputtered out? So what we're looking at is the United States being colonized. What we're seeing are people who are infiltrators, who the Democrats brought in because they cannot win an election if they don't steal it or bring in illegals who don't like this country to steal votes or to start voting. Brandon Gill, you know, he's a congressman from Texas that looks like Superman. For those that don't know him, they should look up his speech. He just gave an incredible speech talking about the finest country in the history of the world, our country, that we're looking at the mainstream versus the extreme. That's us, the mainstream. That's them, the extreme. These are the socialists, but they're not really socialists. They're communists. They're Democrats. That's what they are. This country was founded by patriots seeking to build a new world. It is the finest country in the history of civilization, and we're no longer going to apologize for that. But we're also not going to let the Democrats, who don't believe in America, that it is great or that it was ever great, start colonizing with their people who, like the Democrats, hate America. We're not going to stand for it. We're not going to stand for stolen elections, and we're not going to stand for, as we stand there and we have information, Kurt Weldon came on and talked about 9/11 and John Brennan's hand in 9/11. So not only are we wondering where are the mass deportations, where's all the information that was given about John Brennan? Where's the investigation? Now, we've just seen that Joe DeGeneva stepped down, and he was saying that there was interference. But we also know that Joe and Victoria, that they had been given information on how the elections were stolen. They had conversations, multiple, with the right people who knew exactly how the election was stolen. We also worked with Devin Nunes and gave him data. So we're wondering where the patriots among us, like the explorers, the pioneers, those who came and built the new world for freedom, where are the guys that work for us today? You know, the ones who work for us?
0: Good question. General Tom, I know we're not going to go back into everything that may or may not have happened on 9/11 to those towers and Building 7 and a whole bunch of other buildings. But I don't know why, you know, you've seen a lot. You've got a few years of experience on me and Mary. And you were busy flying back in those days, but you're an analyst and you've been involved in your own investigative and observational work. So where do we go from here? I mean, I just saw somebody that I really used to think was pretty cool, and as time has gone by, I'm not going to say his name, you'll know instantly, his dad's CIA, but he claims he's not, but it looks to me like he is, at least CIA adjacent, doing a man on the street thing, and he just, he don't want to hear about, no, what about Building 7, no, I just, and he's got the look, He's got that self-satisfied, secure look of a connected guy. And they all wear the same face when they know that what they're saying on and being recorded video-wise, when that they know that's going to go out and it's going to be seen by some people. And they're just so self-assured, like, oh, that's just a bunch of nonsense. So what do you make of this? 25 years ago, and we, okay, let's go get Osama bin Laden. He's in a cave with a laptop. I mean, all this nonsense and all that nonsensical green screen action that the two loonies there at CNN back in the day, one idiot is putting his gas mask on, the other one's tucking his shirt in or something, and you see the green screen getting distorted in the background. So anything you want to address any of that, General Tom, or if you just want to talk about something else, just take it away. This is your time.
3: Well, Thursday we celebrated the 25th anniversary of 9/11, John. The mayor of New York City is a radical Islamist. Now, people may say, oh, you can't say that. But the fact is, I just found out 15 minutes ago that he made a presentation at the grave of one of the terrorists on 9/11, the name unknown, but he made put a bouquet of flowers or something at his grave in his memory. That's 25 years. Who would have ever believed we have a Muslim mayor? And let's go through some of the other things that Mary was alluding to. Because then the threat was overseas coming in, etc. But today we have sanctuary cities when we have the governors of our three large states, not the largest, New York, California, and Illinois, that are sanctuary states. They are protecting these illegals that came in that have not been vetted. We have in Michigan running for the Senate, Abdul El-Sayed.
0: Yes, Sayed, yeah.
3: Sayed. And he's supported by a chap by the name of Hassan Piker, that said America deserved 9/11. Now, what have we got going on here? We now have the threat that was external is now internal, all brought in by Democrats. And they have this new branch of their party called the Democratic Socialists of America. They're communists. So the threat has now moved from an external one, John, to an internal one. And we have governors, as mentioned, in New York, Illinois, and California that are supporting, along with others, the sanctuary cities and stopping ICE and trying to prevent them from getting rid of them. So we're getting stalled a little bit. We've done quite well, in all honesty, thanks to President Trump. We've had zero illegals come across since he's been president. And we're now identifying some of the secrets come out. Now, Mary mentioned about what's happening with down in Florida. When we have, what's his name again, Mary, who just resigned his position?
5: Joe DiGenova.
3: Joe DiGenova and his wife, Victoria, are leaving. They were appointed by President Trump to look at the betrayal and the false by...
5: the fingerprints of fraud.
3: Yeah. And Brennan, et cetera, Clapper, Obama, et cetera. And now they're coming up with some feeble excuse why they've got to leave, when the fact is, after all this trouble that Brennan has created, he should have been indicted months ago. Joe and Victoria have been great fans of theirs. But they can't walk away from this. They can't walk away. They have They know all about hammer and scorecard, what was done, how the 2020 election was stolen. They know all about the Hillary Clinton and the Russian hoax that went on in Trump's first administration. These people must be held accountable.
0: I'm just wondering how that's going to be accomplished. I noticed that AOC, that Cortez woman, and Mom Donnie are just giggling as if they were on laughing gas while the names of the victims were read at the commemorative ceremony there in New York City. They're disgusting excuses for human beings, in my opinion, but that's just my opinion. Oh, you're being mean. Yeah, and we need to be more so. We'll be back. This is The Ark.
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0: is lit. This is Ark Midnight, the intelligence briefing. We're currently visiting with Mary Fanning, author of the AmericanReport.org, and Lieutenant General Thomas McInerney, USAF, retired. I'll tell you what, this whole thing is... Mary, 25 years after 9/11, so much remains unresolved. What do Americans, in your opinion, still misunderstand about what happened?
1: Well, we know John Brennan gave visas to the terrorists. He brought them into this country. We know that the 9/11 community has been screaming for more than two decades now to declassify all the classified information. We were told that radical Islamists who hate America were responsible for this. So we spent two decades fighting where our troops, our men, were losing life and limb across the Middle East. Now, we know that Barack Hussein Obama and George W. Bush, but they then left $82 billion once in Iraq and then in Afghanistan, of a war machine to the enemy. You cannot make this up. So while we're busy blowing up the Middle East, the military-industrial complex is profiting. That's looting trillions of our tax dollars. But you have to think of this all. Are we protecting our country? If that's the case, that's one thing. Another, though, is what kind of idiots like Obama and Biden, then after we drop bombs for 20 years, on this different group of folks, you start bringing them into our country as refugees. You pay them monies. You give them our taxpayer dollars while you're packing the enemy into our communities. And what world does that make any sense? Okay, let's bring all the enemies into the country and turn them loose like rabid dogs on the American people. It's not someone's imagination that that's what they're doing. They're saying this. This is their book. Their book isn't a religion. It is a war document.
0: Yeah. General Tom.
1: And so, again, let me just finish. This is again, what Obama put together, his transformation of America, the red, green, black alliance. General McInerney, I beg your pardon.
0: No. It's everybody's time. We'll mix it up here. General Tom, here's the thing. You're an Air Force man, and you said you were told there's the target, go get them, or you're coming in, come in aircraft, take them down. So, what? You've been in there in those theaters of operation where control has been lost, and military force is attempting to restore it. So let's pick it up with where you just said, well, ... and over to you.
2: The fact is, as Mary's describing, that, as I was talking about before, that the threat has moved internal to us. Internal, where we've got governors calling sanctuary states, where we've got people that are in government knew, like John Brennan, knew that the 9/11 hijackers were evil and what they were doing. He converted to Islam, and he never admitted it, when he was a station chief in Saudi Arabia. He has been a very strong supporter of getting Muslims in the United States. And the thing is, the Muslims do not believe in our Constitution. That's very important. People that come to America must be educated and learn about our Constitution, and Muslims do not do that. And Barack Hussein Obama has been a major proponent, along with Joe Biden, and what advice and opened the doors. We're 20 million. We wonder why we have an affordability problem. Well, we've got 20 million people in the country that should not be here. That's why prices and homes and trying to buy a home, et cetera, cost more money, because the states, sanctuary states, are giving their tax dollars to these illegals. And so we are trying to show tonight that the American people should be aware. The media, clearly Fox and Newsmax, did a great job on Thursday taking everybody through 9/11 again and the carnage that ensured and the 2,977 Americans that died that day on American soil. The fact is, this threat has moved internally, and you can't have these Muslim cities springing up in Texas and where they have Sharia law. Sharia law is counter to U.S. Constitution. So anybody should not be allowed to be practiced here. And so these are the things, John, that are changing and we're finding out about. Getting back to Joe DeGeneva and Victoria again, all the data they need to indict those people, they knew before they even went down there because they were made well aware of hammer and scorecard, et cetera. But what's even more important is they were given the burn bag room information that Kash Patel found in the FBI headquarters. Why has that not been made public? Why have people not been indicted for that? So yeah. These are the things that we are strenuously objecting to tonight. To the threat has moved internally. The people that have done it, the Americans that have done it and brought them in, should be held accountable. Over to you, Mary.
1: Well, so Joe DeGeneva knows about hammer and scorecard. We've talked about hammer and scorecard for years. We gave that information to Sidney Powell. That information went far and wide. No one has confirmed it, of course, except for one person, and that would be President Donald J. Trump, who tweeted about hammer and scorecard in the last couple of months. So,
0: yes, he did.
1: Yes, he did. And so remember, that had been a top secret SEP program that you could not speak about if you were read in. And so think about how important that is. You have a super surveillance system that was illegally commandeered by John Brennan and James Clapper, turned against the American people. Barack Hussein Obama was using this. Then he starts he goes to war, he gives the enemy a war machine that they could never build or pay for on two occasions, he and Biden, Afghanistan and out of Iraq. So then he begins mass importing these illegal aliens, these foreign undesirables, making them guests here, not only to betray our country's future, but to suck off the teat of the American taxpayer. These people come in, they start having babies on, you know, so that they can feather their nest, and so also to take over the vote in this country. So coming in and dropping your seed in this country does not make you an American. So he is betraying our country's future. He is an infiltrator. We don't even know that he was born here. But beyond that, we know of the other 9/11. When it came to Benghazi, they knew exactly what happened that night. They lied, he and Susan Rice. They lied and said that it was some stupid movie when they knew very well, because they knew it from the people in CENTCOM and AFRICOM and the SCIFs that night. They were watching them as they came. They warned them. They told all the planes that they not to spin up, that they couldn't go to help our people. And they knew that it was Iran Soleimani and the Quds Force that killed our people at Benghazi. And then Barack Hussein Obama proceeded with the JCPOA deal, where he gave billions of dollars to Iran. You know, Iran, that is where Soleimani and the Quds Force came from, that attacked our people and killed them, including a U.S. ambassador at Benghazi. And they were sending weapons to Al-Qaeda and ISIS to attack our troops.
0: Yeah. Yeah, well, it looks as though, you know, if President Trump were to be listening to this broadcast, I can't imagine that he is, but if he were, we understand enough to recognize gang wars when we see them I mean, these people in starting with Carney in Canada, and that twit Starmer who's now gone in the UK, and the mess they've got there with their immigration, the mess that we've had here with our immigration. So President Trump is the best president that we have had. I can't even come up with anybody who was as good, let alone better, because he inherited a terrible mess. And if anybody understands, after moving in the circles that he moved in, the good, the bad, and the ugly, because that's how it is. When you reach that kind of a financial position, you're going to run into some brilliant people, and you're going to bump into a few scumbags. Now, keep in mind, he called the cops on Epstein, for example. He was always down there fooling around, trying to pick up women. And President Trump knew this, called the cops on him twice, and said, I know what he's doing. Get him out of here. So I guess it comes down to this. We've put up with the disgusting Bill Clinton in the blue dress, his even more disgusting wife, Hillary Clinton. Then you got Brennan. Well, I used to be a communist. I don't know what I am. I know what you are. You're a putz. Ask an AIPAC member in Congress what that means if you're in question about it. So let me ask you this. Now, we can go through a bunch of minutiae over this 9/11 thing, but I want to ask you this. What do you think the effect would be? Now, you got people who think, oh, these MAGA people are just stupid. Oh, these right-wingers, they're so racist and all this. And they think, because they say it and they repeat it, and they get somebody who's even more stupid to repeat it again to some other people, that somehow this gives them power. They want a system set up to where, well, you know, ownership is just, it discriminates against people if other people are allowed to own things and they can't. That's too bad. It's called know your place. It's called quit gangbanging in the schools. Learn something. Learn to read and write. Go to college if you have the aptitude for it. Otherwise, go work on a farm. And I don't understand why we can't get the 21st century gangster squad. And this is my question. What would happen if suddenly there was the 21st century gangster squad and they needed the military for backup, and they went and they arrested these communist judges? Who the hell ever heard of an activist judge? What sense does that even make? Sorry, ladies present. An activist judge. You're supposed to follow the law. You're not supposed to be an activist to promote your socialist / communist ideals and impose this on the public one court case at a time. You're not supposed to do that. You're supposed to follow the law. What would happen if we just had a night of the long knives, so to speak, and just arrested all of these SOBs and sent them to Guantanamo and shook them down? You're going to give us everything on every criminal connection you have, and that's it. Or would the whole system collapse if criminality was somehow neutralized totally? In other words, the short question is, has this system become so corrupt that if you remove the corruption, you don't really have a system? Is that too wild for tonight?
1: No.
2: I think we may have to start thinking about that, John. Clearly, what we have, our system, these corrupt judges, are making our system even more incapable, along with sanctuary cities and all the other things, the DSP, the Democratic Socialist Party, which is a communist party. So we are now fighting communism from within, and it's a very strong group that they have, and that's why. And that's all related to 9/11. It's related to Benghazi. It's related to our 20 years in Afghanistan and Iraq. And that's why we're going to have to do what you and I would, and Mary would call, radical measures, because we have people within that have betrayed us. And they're no longer being silent about it. They're talking about the Democratic Socialist Party. That's communism. I spent 35 years in the Air Force on active duty fighting communism, or those communists in Vietnam and elsewhere. But the fact is, I think we're going to have to start doing those things. You're spot on. Over to you, Mary.
1: Well, beyond which, we cannot send our men off to war when we are looking at a war or an uprising in our own country. So the idea that that's being put on the table by some of these folks, that we have a draft that takes people up to 42, 45, also women, is insane. But listen to what President Trump told in his speech. Just think about this. He's no longer going to allow the mutilation of children. Can you imagine that it was okay to mutilate children? No longer DEI. It's not constitutional. You don't have scales of melanin to get your job. You earn it. That's the way it works in this country. So these are the things that the Dems were all voting against. Tax on tips. They want to tax you out the wazoo. Why? Because they steal it. They run it through USAID to run it through every dirty program that they can because they are communists. This no tax on Social Security. You know, you must have proof of citizenship. No men in the women's bathroom, you know, going in there and molesting the little girls in there. This is insane. This is not just these wonderful ideas by President Trump. This is walking back that which is completely bizarre, beyond any decent person allowing any of this, is what he is walking back. So giving $5,000 to the citizens who have been paying out the wazoo, does it stimulate the economy? Yes. Is it any different than what the Dems have been doing, where they give you more free this, free that, free everything, and these other suckers can play the bill? No, not going to happen anymore. And if you want a country that's free, if you want to live in something that is where there's a constitutional republic that is not a police state, then this midterm election is the most important election in your life. Because if these people, the communists among us, the red, green, black alliance who have taken over our country, if they take control, God knows what will happen. And remember something, John. When the Chinese say, you know, what is the nice meme that they say to you?
0: May you live in interesting times.
1: Yeah.
0: That one?
1: Yeah, it's a curse. It means may all bad things happen to you. Understand that we didn't need all the things that were happening at our border. We never had all the trafficking of children until after Henry Kissinger outsourced our economy to China. Trump is bringing back the means of production. He's taken over. He who owns the light bulb, energy, implements communism. Well, he has walked that back, and he's taken control of the energy. We're walking communism back, and we're taking control. We're taking global control of currencies and deals around the world, and there's no one else that could have done this. No one but Donald J. Trump.
0: I completely agree. If not him, then who? I'll pick anybody. In politics or not, there's nobody else. Let me ask you something. Do you think these two people that got themselves killed by suffering a severe dumbass attack, and that would be Renee Good, bless her, and Alex Pretty. Now, has this put the brakes on immigration enforcement operations because we're not hearing much about them anymore?
1: I think perhaps they're still doing them. They're just not getting the same attention, but you know, they cannot put the brakes on this. What happens when Donald Trump is out of office? Does anyone have the ability to do what he is doing? We must deport the illegals now. We cannot wait, or we are destroying our culture. We are betraying our country's future. We will not survive if they keep bringing this garbage into our country. Remember, this isn't just people looking for a new way of life. They brought in 700,000 children to traffic. Look at what was just pulled out in Florida this week. You can't even imagine seeing these little children, what they were doing to them. You know, this is beyond our imagination, which is why they get away with it. But had Henry Kissinger not outsourced everything, then they wouldn't have started looking for dark monies and bringing this crap in at our border, our dark border, as they call it now.
0: Oh.
1: But, John, there's some light at the end of the tunnel, and that is, as Trump is talking about AI, that's important. And he says we must win. Otherwise, China will control the globe with the AI. We must win that. And
0: looks like every deck of cards that we get, each one of these decks are all stacked.
1: They're not stacked. They're not stacked.
0: Good.
1: They're
0: not
1: stacked. Elon's coming out and telling us to get on board, learn what's taking place. You know, read the book Superintelligence by Bostrom. This is important that we own AI, or the Chinese will do it. But right now we're seeing that the the Chinese and the Russians had taken control of one of these AI companies, and they were using them to make bioweapons.
0: Yeah. And now we've got a note. It's all chilling, and I just wonder, maybe it just appears that there are far more people involved in these nefarious operations than there actually are. It might come down to a couple of hundred people at the most. Maybe, I don't know this, but I'm thinking the beast that we're confronting may appear to be unstoppable. There's too many of them. We'll never get over on them. And the Democrat, I mean, publications here and there are saying, give it up. The Democrat Party is the Democrat Socialist Party now. There is no Democrat Party anymore. So,
1: communist.
0: I just wonder which plug to pull out of the wall first. You know,
1: well, right now, AI is very important right now. If the terrorists take over AI, that's worse than having a nuclear weapon. That will be in the hands of a terrorist state if they get control of AI. So, yes, we can have limits here. You don't need to turn this into a Stasi police state. In fact, the American people, the only way you are going to maintain control is to get to that, go vote. Go bring everyone you know to vote. Take the midterms. Do not let these Bolsheviks, these communists, these perverts take control of our country.
0: And you remember what Daley did when it was time to calm the riots down. Didn't he give a shoot-to-kill order? And it calmed right down. In about 10 minutes, it was over. I mean, that's an exaggeration, but wow.
1: No, it's not. Bill Ayers. And this is an expansion of Bill Ayers and the Weathermen and the filth that they are. You know, they were having group sex with little kitties and all sorts of... that Larry Grathwald, who had infiltrated them, wrote in his book about what they were doing. I don't know why they weren't in prison.
0: I don't either. That's a good question. Mary Fanning, thank you very much for coming on tonight. Lieutenant General Thomas McInerney, thank you so much for your contributions, and I look forward to our next conversation. I really do.
2: Thank you, John.
0: You're most welcome. All right. Brigadier General Christopher Petty is coming up next, right after this top of the hour break. Thanks for being here tonight. This is The Ark.
3: It's true. 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Big tech and its derivatives also try to financially soft kill. 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
8: News this hour from Town Hall. I'm John Scott. State-run media in Iran says an Iranian commercial vessel has been struck off Keshem Island in the Strait of Hormuz. One person killed, four wounded. Separately, the United Kingdom Maritime Trade Operations Monitor reporting a vessel was hit early Sunday by a projectile while transiting the strait. No other details. President Trump says the war with Iran will probably end sometime after the midterm elections in November. Speaking with reporters at the Irish Golf Tournament, Mr. Trump indicated that the war would be concluded soon afterward, and then gas prices would fall. Oil prices did drop a bit on Friday, but not sharply. Weekly gains after soaring above $100 per barrel. President Trump has promised to grant every American adult $5,000 if the GOP wins, and he's not backing down.
9: The $5,000 is going to happen 100%, and the reason is because our country is taking in trillions and trillions of dollars, and it's going to happen because the people deserve it, because they were treated so badly by the Democrats and by Biden.
8: The president speaking at Shannon Airport in Ireland. He also announced that he plans to remove a 10% tariff on Irish whiskey. A Michigan teen who stopped a deadly mall shooting has been sentenced not for the shooting but for carrying the gun that helped him intervene.
10: 19-year-old Martinez Long received 2 years probation after using a pistol to stop a gunman who had already killed one person. The judge recognized Long's self-defense and defense of others, but said he violated Michigan's under-21 concealed carry restriction. If Long completes therapy and safety classes, the charge may be expunged. Ron Taylor reporting.
8: Wall Street is heading into Fed Week, with Wednesday's interest rate decision set to dominate trading. More on these stories from townhall.com.
11: The midterms are almost here, and Republicans could be in deep trouble. Polls show Democrats leading in key races. Tonight, Rob Finnerty on Newsmax reveals the growing threat from the DSA and the radical left. With less than 60 days to go, Finnerty says it's time for the GOP to hit the panic button. The House may go, and control of the Senate is up for grabs. Gas prices, mortgage rates, health care, and out-of-control national debt. Americans are angry, and the progressive left wants total control of Congress. Tallarico, El Sayed, AOC, Bernie Sanders. Finnerty reveals President Trump's secret plan to fight back and what you can do to help him. Don't miss Finnerty tonight at 8 p.m. Eastern on Newsmax. 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
3: From the KTOC's Route 66 Broadband Weather Center, I'm Roger Storm. Good evening. Right now it's 102 degrees and clear here in Needles, with a low tonight around 80. Tomorrow looks sunny, with highs near 100 and overnight lows in the 70s. Up in Bullhead City, it's also 102, and Laughlin is at 103. Expect plenty of sun across the tri-state as the work week begins. That's your forecast on KTOC's 1340 and 92.9. 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
4: K-T-O-X. You're exactly where you're supposed to be. This is ARC Midnight, the intelligence briefing.

0: right, greetings all you Ark Midnight Riders. It's a pleasure to welcome back from 20 January 2024, Brigadier General Christopher J. Petty, a retired United States Army officer and West Point graduate who served our country for 31 years. During the Iraq surge, he commanded an aviation battalion that completed more than 100 nighttime air assault operations supporting special operations forces. Despite enemy fire that brought down or destroyed three helicopters, he brought every soldier home. General Petty later commanded NATO headquarters in Bosnia and served in senior operational positions at the Pentagon and U.S. Northern Command. An airborne ranger, instructor pilot, and master aviator, he flew more than 2,600 hours in Army helicopters, including 356 hours in combat. Today, he produces concise accounts of historic battles at battledigest.com and is the author of 12 Battles Every American Should Know, available on Amazon. Tonight, we're going to speak with the general about Marxism. Is it a tool of destruction? Kind of looks that way, doesn't it? So without further ado, welcome back, General Christopher Petty. It's great to have you on tonight, sir.
1: Thanks, John. It's good to be back. I enjoy your show, so I'm glad to be back with you.
0: Well, thank you very much. Should we get depressed yet, or should we get righteously indignant, followed by a good shot of anger? When we speak of socialism in America, what exactly are we describing? An economic system or a political ideology, a combination of those two, or just a method of acquiring power?
1: Yeah, it's a great question, and it's a good start point. To answer your first question briefly, and I think we can get into it in a bit, is I don't think we should be too scared. I don't think we should be worried that our system is about to collapse to a bunch of crazy socialists. But it is concerning.

0: and we do have to do some things to counteract these forces that are at play. But I think we should be very aware of it, which I'm going to give everyone a brief summary so you can talk intelligently about socialism to all the nutcases who want to wave it in your face. But I don't think it's a crisis. I think it's something to be concerned of, but I don't think it's a crisis, and I'll explain. But if it's okay, let me start with the Reader's Digest version of socialism. That might help everybody. What do you think?
1: Sure. That'd be great.
0: Okay. So this, as most of your listeners know, this philosophy of economics, essentially, came about with Karl Marx and his good friend and compatriot Friedrich Engels in the mid-19th century. Marx published the Communist Manifesto in 1848, and then they both cooperated on Das Kapital in 1867. So it's been around since the mid-19th century, and it's a economic philosophy more than a political philosophy, and it's all based on materialism. So the economic base drives everything in a society. It influences the law, the politics, the ideology, everything. And the economic base is really the mode of production. So in Marx's worldview, in his theory, history progresses through stages of society's development from the primitive communism of tribes, of ancient tribes, through slavery, through feudalism, a feudalism period, to capitalism, and then it moves through capitalism till it attains socialism, and then the pinnacle of the entire revolution is communism. And so that is Marx's view of how the natural system of man's economics drives forward to the pinnacle of communism. And it's all about the class struggle. That's the driving force of history. So what you have to realize that, and we'll talk about this later on, but, you know, it's the class struggle that fires up the base, you know, with this whole idea of socialism and communism, because that's the driving force of all of history. So for capitalist societies, as your listeners know, there's two classes, the bourgeoisie and the proletariat. Right, the bourgeois are the owners of capital, and the proletariats are the wage laborers. And now they have irreconcilable differences. So the system is built, according to Marx, that those two things can't get along. Labor and capital can't get along because workers create more value than they're paid for. And the capitalists appropriate that excess value as profit. It's built into the system, according to the Marxists, the socialists. It's built into the system. It's not personal. It's a systemic problem. It's an internal contradiction that will lead to, inevitably, to revolution. That's the only logical outcome of that contradiction of the system, the capitalist system, according to Marx and Engels. So that's kind of it in a nutshell. That's the struggle. And the next step, of course, this is the rub, right? The next step of socialism / communism is this dictatorship of the proletariat. This is where the system always falls apart. The wheels come off the little red wagon every single time in this transition phase between capitalism and socialism, because this dictatorship of the proletariat never actually works. Isn't it amazing? It's supposed to work this way. The working class tears down everything. They concentrate power. They dismantle capitalism and private ownership. And then they reorganize the production around collective ownership. And it never works. Isn't that remarkable? But it's a dreamy end state. I mean, think about it. It becomes this emotional religion. There's no more suffering. There's no more need out there. There's fairness everywhere. Everybody's equal. No alienation from a dead-end job that you don't get paid for your value. So it's a utopia vision. It's a very emotional religion for a lot of people. So you just have to realize that's a lot of the driving force behind this stuff. Now, Marx never addressed the mechanics of the transition phase. So interestingly enough, that's where it always falls apart. Lenin tried it. Trotsky tried it. Stalin tried it. Mao tried it. Castro tried it. Hugo Chavez tried it. They all failed. And why did they fail? This is what I want everybody to remember. The flaw in Marxism, this is the fatal flaw of Marxism. Marx assumed human behavior would change. Can you believe it? He thought once the revolution happened, human behavior would actually change and people wouldn't want competition, class identity, political identity, and wait for it, self-interest.
1: Right.
0: Can you imagine? Wow. Can you imagine?
1: Yeah.
0: Yeah. So that's why Marxism doesn't work. So that's the quick class on Marxism. I mean, it's a fairy tale. It's a dream. It sounds great to a lot of people because it's so fair. It's so nice. You don't have to be exploited by some company that just wants your production, your hours, but it can't work. It's the problem. It actually can't work because humans don't change.
1: Is this youthful and in some cases not all that youthful zeal and enthusiasm for being iconoclastic? This is a radical idea. It's interesting. I'm not getting very far with the system that we have here because I'm a loser, which is the unspoken part. So I'm going to bind myself tightly with people who are losers like me, and together maybe we can make things more fair for us, the non-hackers. Is that just mean, yeah, or is that objective?
0: No, I think you're being objective in what you just said, because I scratch my head like everybody and go, why is this stuff growing? You know, what's going on in America? Why would this impossible political economic philosophy actually be growing when we all know it doesn't work? It's a disaster. It ends in starvation, gulag, dictatorship, murder, you know, the whole bit. And I think you're right. I mean, there's multiple factors here. So you said it. There's always going to be the sort of that rebellious nature of youth. It's kind of baked into the American pie. And that's fine. That's been around forever. It'll be around forever. So that's a little part of it. But I do think there's some other factors to pay attention to. One is there is a lot of anxiety in this economy about future jobs. And I mean, look at the consternation around AI. Is it going to take away millions of American jobs? And then you have the same people that they have $120,000 of student debt and they graduated with a gender studies degree. And they're scared because they realize there is no return on that investment. And so they're looking for another way. I think a lot of it is social media driven, obviously. I mean, it's much easier to find like-minded ideologues, even if they're wrong and historically proven wrong again and again. They're still out there and they'll still bond together and, you know, socialize and grow. But I think a large share of this blame, John, no surprise to you, a large share of this blame rests squarely with the education establishment in this country.
1: That's got to be what it is.
0: The Marxists and the communists, they might not have a bumper sticker on their car, but they've really taken over these education establishments, especially colleges. You know, my son, who went to Colorado State University years ago, he was a STEM guy. you know, the math and science guy, this computer science guy, he calls me. And this is like, this is over 12 years ago, but he says, Dad, that's where they get you in, you know, I'm a STEM guy, but it's these gen ed requirements. Because they still have to take all these gen ed, general education requirements to even get a computer science degree. And it's like, you would not believe what we have to write about and support and debate in these classes. So it even gets the STEM guys. They're all over the place. So that's a big part of it. And oh, by the way, college enrollment has really gone up substantially in the last 20, 30 years. So you're getting more young people who are already rebellious by nature and now scared of AI and future job prospects, et cetera, that are being influenced by these Marxists. And so it is having an effect.
1: I wonder what the chances of just absolutely, just disbanding the Department of Education as anything other than establishing standardized curricula for the public schools, grades 1 through 6, and then I guess 7 through 9, and then 9 through 12. I mean, mm-hmm. Do you anticipate that anything would improve if we just went, okay, we're not going to talk about, you can have a sex education class when you're a senior, because most people figure it out on their own. It's something that most of us are born with, so I'm not sure how much mm-hmm. instruction is really needed there. But as far as all this diversity and equity and inclusion, well, yeah, let the moron fly the starship. I mean, because it's only fair to let morons need love too, and many of them would like to fly a starship, and you have to do it, yeah. Or you're just mean. You know, you're prejudicial. Yeah. I mean, this sounds juvenile, but everybody can't do every job. Some people are good at thinking, but they're not really good with a saw or a hammer. Some people are really, really mm-hmm. spectacular. I mean, it comes down to knowing what your place in the world is, and you need some philosophy for that. Do you think an adjustment in the general philosophy, like maybe returning to, well, for example, Plato, didn't he say democracy ultimately leads to tyranny because you have too many morons and hateful people in the majority? If you had all the power, you could just decree things. What would be the first thing you would? I'm not sure that's a fair question.
0: Yeah.
1: What do you think is the first domino?
0: John, you brought up a good point. You brought up a good point, though, is, you know, this is, if you could imagine a free market-based education system, I mean, the talent and money would go where excellence is. And those graduates would be head and shoulders above others in the competitive labor market. And, you know, success would follow success, and failure factories would end up not being able to survive at all. I mean, it would really work. It would be, you know, there'd be some painful disruption. But, you know, there's examples out there right now. You know about Hillsdale College and some of the others. I mean, they're totally privately funded. Those things actually tend to work. So, yeah, unleash those forces in the marketplace. Yeah, cause a little disruption, but that's what America is really good at. So I'm all for it. I'm sorry, I hijacked your question because you brought that up.
1: Right. No, it's perfectly okay. We don't have to go down a list. We just got some notes on what we want to talk about. I noticed, and this may seem a little non sequitur, but I noticed that Antifa is over there in the UK. And of course, they got a bunch of protesters out in the street about these immigrants, because they're just, the UK is being destroyed by these people by every account. And you got this King Charles, who wants to be the defender of faith, meaning Islam as well, rather than the defender of the faith. Yeah. And I'm thinking to myself, Antifa, who's funding these people? I mean, how many so-called, you know, the mythical taxpayer dollars? They're not mythical for the people who have to pay them, but
0: right.
1: Who's the money behind these organizations? We got Antifa in the States. We got them in the UK. I mean, what is this?
0: Yeah, it's hard to say. I mean, I'm sure there's some major donors out there, but I think there's a lot of little donors that are part of these groups of people that we're talking about. They do not like the system. They, you know, I I think you were calling them losers or whatever, but they're out there and they're disaffected and they want to tear it down. I mean, remember, one of the things that everybody has in common on the far left, I'm talking socialism, Antifa, communists, is they want to tear it down. That's the common denominator. They're out there, and you know, $10 at a time, $15 at a time, automatically deducted from my checking account. I mean, that's probably how they do a lot of this stuff. You know, I used to joke with my friends years ago, before it was even an issue. I said, you know, multiculturalism's really cool until the dominant culture feels threatened, and that's what's happening now across Europe. Is the dominant culture starting to wake up and go, wait a minute, we're actually changing. This isn't Germany anymore. I don't even feel like I'm German anymore. You know, America's a little different because we've always been so multicultural, I guess. So it's hitting us maybe a little later and slower. But those European countries are feeling like, uh-oh, I'm looking around and I don't know what happened to Mother England anymore. And so, yeah, the backlash is starting. Totally predictable when the dominant culture feels threatened, right?
1: Now, this is an area you may not care to go into, and that's it's just simply a matter of its delicacy. But a lot of people are thinking that something may bust loose on a civil level here, where these groups decide, I mean, they get themselves so jacked up that they are willing to visit violence. I mean, like this guy, last name of Pretty, got his poor self killed. What kind of thinking is this? Why would you go to a hot zone like that carrying a pistol and a couple of spare mags, according to reports? Why would you do this? So I'm just wondering, do you ponder very often or deeply if we're close to a civil situation here that's really ugly?
0: Yeah, I think about it. I mean, people ask me that question sometimes. I have a variety of friends on different levels of the political spectrum. I just don't see it. I think I'm not saying it could never happen. I don't think we're close to it. And I think what we would see first, and again, this is just me thinking. I mean, I don't have access to any classified information or anything like that, so it's not exciting. But the way I think it through as a historian, I guess, on anything is, you know, there's this sorting. You know, there's this voluntary red-blue sorting. It's already started a little bit with, you know, Florida and Texas versus California, New York, Massachusetts, whoever you want to bunch into these groups. But there's this, people are actually moving. You know, they're changing states back and forth. You know, blue people are going to blue areas and the red people are going to red areas. So this voluntary sorting is happening. I don't know where it goes, but that to me is the big trend to watch. You know, what happens to blue states and blue cities if the sorting becomes extreme and they actually are miserably failing when all the red people have left? You know, it's like Atlas Shrugged, right? You're familiar with that book.
1: Mm-hmm.
0: You know, what happens to the blue cities when all the red people, you know, so to speak, have fled and there's no capital and there's no talent left? You know, what happens then? So that's what I see happening first. I don't think we're close to a civil war, so to speak. But, you know, history is a funny thing. You never can predict what's going to happen in the future based on what you learned in the past.
1: Understood. Yeah, the surprise factor is pretty serious. Really can be. When we come back after this brief intermission, perhaps we could talk a little bit about the Red-Green Alliance. I saw a video earlier today on this woman wearing her, I don't know, a kayifa or whatever, the towel, the cloth they put on their heads, and she was screaming. She was quite strident. And she made her declaration, which was, if you don't want to live under Sharia, then leave. So I'm going to have to ask General Petty what he thinks about this Muslim invasion, because I'll tell you what, in the UK, they've got it bad. They've got a very, very bad situation over there. And of course, Don't count on any of the mainstream channels over here to tell you about it. This is The Ark. We'll be back as fast as we can. Stand by, please.
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12: Bolsheviks who took over Russia were not Russians. They hated Russians. They hated Christians. Driven by ethnic hatred, they tortured and slaughtered millions of Russians without a shred of human remorse. It cannot be overstated. Bolshevism committed the greatest human slaughter of all time. The fact that most of the world is ignorant and uncaring about this enormous crime is proof that the global media is in the hands of the perpetrators. Alexander Solzhenitsyn. This is Ark Midnight, the intelligence

0: Brigadier generals, West Point graduates, listen to music like this, at least when they have to. Wow, that was a chunky grinder, wasn't it? If you just joined the program, yeah. You missed quite a bit. We're currently visiting with Brigadier General Christopher J. Petty. He is a retired United States Army officer and West Point graduate. With all kinds of flying hours, 2,600 hours in Army helicopters. That's a lot. That's a lot of time, including 356 in combat. Congratulations on such a successful career. I mean it. That's admirable.
1: Thanks.
0: You're most welcome. Could you talk to us a little bit about this Red-Green Alliance, which threatens to become the Red-Green-Black Alliance, but we'll leave that for the time being.
1: Yeah, it's something to keep an eye on. The Red-Green Alliance used to be the communists and the Greenpeace environmental folks, but that has since been replaced by the green of Islamists and, representing a Palestinian flag with the color green. And so this is an actual cooperation between the leftists, traditional leftists, as you would think of them, socialist groups, and Islamist groups in the country. It's still a controversial theory because there's no big orchestrating committee anywhere, but they do have shared interests. It makes sense that they would align themselves tactically, especially with the enemy of my enemy is my friend philosophy. And think about some of the shared interests between the leftists, socialists, and the Islamists. Anti-imperialism is a big one. And thanks to our university system, all our young people think that America is an evil imperialist country anyway. And that can really help target Israel, of course, because that's the big shared interest with the green part of the Green Alliance. So that's a shared interest. Then you have minority rights. Of course, that's going to be a shared interest where they can work together through identity politics to advance their goals. And lastly, probably is electoral politics in general. If you can band together to get votes to win power, that's a shared interest. And so it does make sense that they are aligning themselves tactically, geographically, to attain some shared interest goals. So, yeah. That's kind of what I see as the Red-Green Alliance. But again, there's still, there's no marionette string puller that anyone can find. But tactically, it makes a lot of sense, I think is probably the best way to put it. But here's the problem. I mean, it doesn't take a genius to realize that these shared interests are cozy and fine tactically, but strategically, it's an absolute disaster for them, Islam is all about obedience and submission to Allah. And socialism is all about getting rid of Allah and all those other godly things that take your, that give you agency and identity and self-worth. And so they're totally incompatible strategically. So, it's a train wreck coming someday. But yeah. Tactically, they're getting along and accomplishing things together. How's that?
0: I think they're crazy. It's almost as though, okay, we're ideologically opposed, so I'll kill you later. In the meantime, let's go after this republic and take that down, and then we can turn on each other. Great.
1: That's right. I mean, they both want to tear it down. Yeah. Remember, they all want to tear it down. That's the common thread of the far left, is tear it down. System's unfair. It was built on evil and oppression and blah, blah, blah, tear it down. And that's the communist dream anyway, to live out Marxist theory. So yeah, tear it down. That's what they have in common.
0: I wonder if this ideology has penetrated the military. I'm pretty sure it's penetrated education pretty seriously. And the media, it's almost on full display. They're almost, it almost sounds sympathetic to the ones who want to change it from a constitutional republic into the democracy. They keep using that word over and over again. Apparently, they've read no Plato. I mean, majority rule, really all you have to do is dumb down the people enough and you get your majority rule, and then what? It's just stupid.
1: John, you've probably done shows on this where the founding fathers were so careful about making sure America was not a democracy. It was a republic and a republican democracy. They were so careful about that because they read Plato. They understood what happened in Greece, the disaster of Greece because of direct democracy. And they saw what happened to Rome because of direct democracy. They were very careful creating a representative democracy. Here's the problem. You know, when the founding fathers created our system of government, and I'm not advocating this, by the way. I'm just saying in their time, you were a landowner. You were a male landowner to vote. So that, I mean, I totally don't support that today. But the point was, in that time, it guaranteed somebody has skin in the game. Somebody has some basic level of education and attainment. So they're informed, they're educated, they got a stake in the game, skin in the game. So they were the ones that voted. Now, we've destroyed all of that. And I'm, again, totally not advocating for that approach. But, you know, we're trying to make sure every single person votes to the point of, you know, you register your car at the DMV and you're on a voter roll and you have no clue what party you are or anything. And that is a problem, by the way. Direct democracy is a problem. The Greeks found out the hard way, and so did the Romans. So anyway, you could do shows on that, how we're wrecking what the founding fathers had envisioned.
0: I think we're going to have to. Well, yeah. So then at what point does ideological infiltration become a national security threat rather than a political disagreement?
1: Well, it's a great question. You brought up the military. I do not think, I mean, you're always going to have the onesie twosies, the self-radicalized, the people that sneak in. I mean, you're never going to stop that in an organization of a million people, 2 million people, if you count, you know, all the reserve forces, et cetera. You're always going to have that, the lone wolf, the ideologue, whatever. But I think, and thankfully, Trump really has turned the tide back on what was happening to the military, because it was getting compromised. Not necessarily, you know, I'm not saying compromised by foreign actors and evil people pulling puppet strings. I'm just saying it was being compromised in terms of merit and professionalism and focus on the mission. That was being compromised. And, you know, not everyone agrees with Donald Trump on lots of things, and Pete Hegseth as a secretary of the, you know, Department of War, Department of Defense, but they have turned things around to focus on the important stuff and promote merit in the organization. And it's gotten rid of a lot of the things that weren't healthy in the military that were growing and taking up resources and time and lots of distractions. So that's been a really refreshing thing. I hope they can keep that work up.
0: Boy, when I was thinking about that, something about like walk a mile in her shoes and all this stuff seems to have started heavy in about 2015 under Obama. And, he still seems to be the hidden hand that is still monkey wrenching around with stuff, making things happen here and there. It's just unbelievable.
1: Yeah. Well, what people don't understand the extent, though, when a president comes into office, like Obama did, and he issued his first executive order about DEI, I think it was in 2011. And when the commander-in-chief issues an order across the entire executive branch that says, you will make sure you have a program, and I'm paraphrasing now, you will make sure, department, whatever department you are, but that includes the military, you will make sure that you have a program to promote diversity, equity, inclusion in your entire department. I don't think that some of the people listening understand that's a direct order from the commander in chief. So the military gets in planning conferences and rooms and figures out, okay, how do we execute this? What metrics are we going to use? And it becomes its entire ball of wax that just starts rolling and gaining momentum. And then the civilian leadership, you know, political appointees of the president are checking and checking and measuring and measuring. And your job's on the line. Your career's on the line. You know, general, being a general is a pretty good gig. You know, you talk to those 3 stars, boy, they sure would like to have a 4th star. You know, I'm not saying they're moral cowards. I'm not. Most, these are great men most of the time. But, you know, we're human beings. You know, what's incentivized? What, if I speak out against DEI because all of a sudden we have to have so many purple people in fighter pilot school, guess what? My career's over. Well, I'm not ready for my career to be over. This is a pretty good gig. I think I could make a difference, you know, later on. So it's amazing what people can rationalize. But this happened hundreds and hundreds of times across the Department of Defense because the pressure from the top was real and jobs were on the line and promotions were on the line. And if you weren't toeing the line, you were just going to get passed over and not get that next star. And, you know, people are human. Those things matter. We have egos. We think we can make a difference. We rationalize this stuff away. So most of that is cleared out now. Thank the Lord, because the military is focusing back on core competencies, which have nothing to do with diversity. They have everything to do with unity and decisive action. So that's a good news story. I'll tell you what,
0: It's really quite something. Let me order something off the menu here, and it is it's just this. How do you see this thing with Iran going? You've been in you were in Iraq, you know, and I wondered what that was all about. I really did.
1: Yeah,
0: I know it's supposed to have been about, and the 25th anniversary of 9/11 being yesterday, and nobody believes the official story. Nobody understands why we went to Afghanistan looking for a guy in a cave with a laptop. Nobody understands why the Bushes were friends with the Bin Laden family. And at least this is the information I have. They were the biggest construction company over there. And they got them out of the country on, you know, some transatlantic private jet. And then Osama sitting in a cave somewhere. And then there was that whole raid that looked so completely phony. And then the guy that said, well, I wrote a book and I got in trouble. And then we have a woman who's, Dr. Judy Wood was on last night talking about, well, where's all the rubble? And what's up with all that dust? I mean, I'm paraphrasing. But
1: yeah.
0: What are we doing? I mean, is it just gangster world and the military's in there going, okay, we got to do this. We got to do it for the country. And they go out there and give it everything in some cases, everything they've ever had and everything they're ever going to have. You know, they give their lives for this. And I just wonder, you must ponder who's behind the curtain, who's behind the door.
1: Well, I've studied enough history to understand that, you know, when we lose sight of the politics of war, we start to lose sight of how to win a war. What I mean by that is, you know, the last war that we won was really Desert Storm. I mean, you can complain all you want about, well, we didn't go far enough. We didn't go all the way to Baghdad. But you know, we won that war. I mean, we kicked their ass, and we liberated Kuwait, and we destroyed Hussein's military. And we had a coalition around us, and it was a smashing success. And the reason it was a success was because the political establishment was clear on the objectives to the military establishment. And the military establishment was given the authority and the means to prosecute the war the way essentially Schwarzkopf wanted to prosecute the war. And it was all lined up. It was all in alignment, which is really important from national strategy down to operational strategy to tactics. And so it worked. And since that time, we have forgotten that you don't just go to war and not have everything lined up as far as what's the end state, what's the goal, who's with us, rules of engagement. Are we strong enough? Are we loose enough? It all has to line up. And so we fight these wars as kind of like works in progress, if you will. And I mean, I know every war becomes a work in progress. I'm not naive, but the commanders on the ground need to know what the end state is, and they need to feel like they've got the means to prosecute to that end state without undue interference. And we've just lost that. You know, we fight wars by committee now with, the State Department gets to say something. And I mean, I'm not saying the State Department's not important, but, you know, it's almost like you need to turn the war over to the military at the right time. And I'm not saying that time is early, but at the right time, you turn it over and say, this is what we need to get done. You have all the stuff to do it. Here's your right and left limit, so to speak. You know, go do it. And, if it takes a year, fine. If it takes 4 years, fine. You're going to do it. But we don't define the end states anymore, and we change the end states. That happened in Afghanistan. It happened in Iraq. It's happening right now in Iran. And don't get me wrong, I'm one of the, what feels like fewer and fewer of us, very supportive of the, taking Iran down a few notches. They're just a menace. They're a worldwide menace, and they need to be dealt with. Evil has to be confronted. So I applaud Trump for confronting him. But even now, we're feeling our way through this war, and it bothers me a little bit. I don't know. Obviously, I'm not a prognosticator, but I don't know how it ends. I mean, I think Trump has the will to win this war, but he has to have the will to win this war, and then we can win this war. But national will is critical. The Iranians are counting on America to cave because it's too painful and gas is too high at the pump, and poor soft Americans are going to cave. That's what they're banking on. I'll be quite honest with you. That's what they're banking on. So I hope Trump has the will to succeed here and bring them to their knees and get accomplished what the reasons he started this war. That's my 2 cents.
0: I have time for one more question, if you'll take it. And it is just this. Is this a culture war that has the potential to turn into a kinetic war? And before we get to that point where there's, widespread civil unrest, I mean, good grief, General. I heard a woman of color complaining that, wait a minute, there's all this attention being paid to these white mothers who are killing their children, and we want some recognition too. And I was listening to this going, what is wrong with you? The thing about it is, the stupidity is absolutely colorblind. The only ones that seem to be focused are the Muslims. You know what I mean? It's just I'm being a little snarky here, but do you think we can still get to, well?
1: I don't know if I'm answering your question, John. Maybe I shouldn't jump in yet. Go ahead.
0: No, it's okay. Please.
1: I'm just saying, I'm not as worried about, I really have faith in America. I believe in our American DNA. I think it's really strong. We've come through so much. We're such a resilient society. We are complacent. We are spoiled. We are soft. And we've become those things, and we've really dumbed ourselves down. Our education system needs a total nuclear bomb. I mean, it's just horrible. So we've done a lot of things to ourselves, but I still have this great faith in the American spirit and the American DNA and the freedoms that we love. I mean, even to get back to our initial conversation, just to kind of bring it full circle, you know, here's the idiocy of, like, the young people that are embracing socialism. I read this great article in the Wall Street Journal just the other day. It said only 52% of voters age under 25 have a favorable view of America, and a lot of them are very supportive of socialism, right?
0: Yeah,
1: well,
0: I heard that.
1: 77% of those 77% of those voters believe a paycheck should be based on merit. I mean, do you see the conflict there? So they still believe in the American dream. They still believe in hard work and merit, but they're buying into this socialist crap for a lot of other reasons. But my point is, they still have that American DNA. It's still pretty strong.
0: Okay. All right. Well.
1: Yeah.
0: Certainly, we can hope there is certainly some movement being made to shut down these people. I think you know, at least, you know, if you want to be a fanatical leftist, go ahead, but just don't get pushy and get violent. You know, you're entitled to have your ridiculous opinions, but when you try to implement them through force, if necessary, well, now we're going to have a problem. I really appreciate your coming on and spending time with us tonight. It's a little bit of a
2: My
0: mess.
2: My pleasure,
0: we'll,
2: John.
0: We'll work our way through it. So, God
2: yep.
0: bless you. And thank
2: yep.
0: you.
2: You
0: gotta,
2: too, John. Thank you.
0: Thank you. I got to say thank you for your service. Wow. And what a bunch of service. I'm still stunned over the 2,600 hours in helicopters. We'll be right back.
3: It's true. If you want something to go away, quit buying it, quit feeding it. The flip side to that coin is, if you want something to grow, nourish it. 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Big tech and its derivatives also try to financially soft kill. This is when someone wants to buy something, but they are prevented from doing it because their payment repeatedly fails. And of course, when the gateways do work, we pay for this convenience with fees. So, don't feed the monster. 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

0: News this hour from Town Hall. I'm John Scott. Iran says one of its cargo ships was struck at the Strait of Hormuz Sunday, while Iran-backed Houthis in Yemen claim new attacks on Saudi Arabia.
1: Iranian state media reporting one person was killed and four injured when an Iranian cargo ship came under attack in the Strait of Hormuz. U.S. military has previously struck Iranian-flagged vessels as part of its blockade of Iranian ports. This comes a day before Iran plans to brief countries in the region on its contested efforts to manage shipping traffic in that key oil passageway. Elsewhere in the region, Iran-backed Houthi rebels in Yemen said they fired drones and missiles toward neighboring Saudi Arabia, targeting a military base. I'm Julie Walker.
0: President Trump announcing Sunday he will remove a 10% tariff on Irish whiskey. But other countries won't be so lucky.
2: We don't want to have deficits with nations. We want to have surpluses or at least break-evens. But we have other presidents have allowed tremendous deficits, and we're not going to have that.
0: The president, who wrapped up a two-day visit to Ireland, says other tariffs on European Union products will stay. The president calling on Ukrainian President Volodymyr Zelensky to halt strikes on Russian diesel fuel infrastructure, saying those attacks are causing a global shortage. His comments in Ireland came hours after a large-scale drone strike overnight killed and injured civilians in Russia and Ukraine. Indonesian rescuers say about 129 passengers and crew are missing after a ferry carrying more than 240 people overturned in bad weather in the Java Sea. At least 108 people were rescued. The bodies of six passengers were recovered Sunday as that search operation expanded in waters around the vessel's last known position. More on these stories from townhall.com.
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5: 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I'm Dr. Catherine Albrecht, back with a

0: 44. A fleet of massive Japanese battleships had snuck past American defenses to attack the carriers, but the tiny USS Samuel B. Roberts, one of the smallest ships in the U.S. Navy, heroically distracted the enemy long enough for the U.S. carriers to escape. Tragically, the Japanese sunk the ship, which is remembered to this day for the heroic actions of its crew. The final resting place of the Samuel B. Roberts is 4 miles under the Philippine Sea, making it the deepest shipwreck ever found. I'm Dr. Catherine Albrecht for StartMail.com.
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2: From the KTOX Route 66 Broadband Weather Center, I'm Eric Troyer. Good evening. It's a clear night here in Needles. 97 degrees right now, with an overnight low around 80. Tomorrow looks sunny again across the tri-state. Highs in the low hundreds and overnight lows in the upper 70s. Up in Bullhead City, it's 98 degrees and clear. Fort Mojave sits at 97. Laughlin is at 100 degrees. And Oatman is 88 under clear skies. KTOX 1340 and 92.9 has news and weather at the top of every hour. 24 hours a day.
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4: You find... You haven't. This is The Arc.

0: having trouble believing that we are entering hour three of this episode of Arc Midnight, the intelligence briefing. And now, we present to you for the first time, Gregory K. Bovino, a retired U.S. Border Patrol Chief Patrol Agent and former Commander-at-Large. During a career spanning nearly 30 years, he served in tactical operations, field command, policy, and senior leadership, helped develop the Border Patrol Marksman Observer Program, completed assignments in Honduras, Egypt, Africa, Ukraine, and Australia, and at Border Patrol headquarters, spearheaded Operation Stone Garden, coordinated disaster response during four major hurricanes, and developed the agency's continuity of operations plan. Gregory Bovino later commanded the Blythe and Imperial Beach stations, leading more than 400 personnel, served as Associate Chief of Policy in Washington and Chief Patrol Agent of the New Orleans and El Centro sectors. In 2025 and in 2026, he became Commander-at-Large, directing major interior immigration enforcement operations in L.A., Chicago, Charlotte, New Orleans, and Minneapolis. A little bit more, because this is really something. What a career. His operations prevailed in two landmark court cases, Perdomo versus United States and Chicago Headline Club versus Nome. He holds master's degrees in national security strategy and public administration and graduated magna cum laude in natural resources management and forestry. Wow. Away from public service, he raises heirloom apples and hunts bears with hounds. And probably that's it. I'm thinking he might even do it barehanded. Wow, my hat's off already. I'm going to toss it over there. Without further ado, please welcome to Arc Midnight for the first time, Gregory K. Bovino. Thanks for coming on, sir. This is great to have you tonight.
1: Well, John, thanks for having me here on Arc to Midnight. It's a pleasure to be here with you and listen to this station for many years. And I learn a lot, and I think I'll learn a lot more tonight.
0: Well, me too. Washington, let's just jump into it. Feet first. Here we go. Washington promised to remove the worst of the worst, right? So what's the difference between that limited targeted approach and what you call total spectrum immigration enforcement?
1: Sure, John. We're under this guise of what you just mentioned, targeted enforcement, worst of the worst. And what that is basically it's a misnomer for what I call amnesty. It's a precursor to amnesty. We've got 107 million illegal aliens, by my estimation, here in the United States. And John, when you target, when you take one individual at a time, when you take your special agents from ICE

0: and you put them in investigations one individual at a time, it's going to be very, very difficult to remove those tens of millions of illegal aliens in our nation. It's a great, you know, it's a great concept when your immigration system is already under control, removing worst of the worst or targeting, you know, that's sort of a status quo maintenance type mindset. We're far beyond that now, folks. We are far beyond a maintenance type mindset. We are in the thick of perhaps the greatest threat that our democratic republic has ever seen. And when you've got that many individuals who don't hold your values, who don't care about your institutions, your customs, your beliefs, or anything else, they don't hold those things dear that Americans do, you're going to have a big problem. And John, I know your past guest did a great job talking about communism, socialism, and the rise of radicalization of our youth towards socialism and things like that. I think one of the things that we don't take into account there are those 100 million or those tens of millions of illegal aliens who may also have that mindset because they came from countries or societies that think along those same lines. And for that reason, worst of the worst, targeting and that type of immigration activity, which got us into where we're at right now with this, you know, vast amount of foreigners in our nation who don't hold our values. When you go with that mindset, it just puts you farther and farther behind. So what I advocate and what we started to do there in Los Angeles and in those cities was total spectrum immigration enforcement. Now, your last guest talked about winning wars, total warfare versus the limited warfare aspect. Think of worst of the worst in targeting as a limited form of warfare, sort of like Vietnam. Hey, you can strike the Viet Cong here, but you can't do it here. You know, there's rules of engagement. That's a rule of engagement, John. Total spectrum immigration enforcement. We have to be in a total warfare mindset if we're going to win this greatest threat to our republic. And that means everything is on the table, everything that's legal, ethical, and moral, everything that we can possibly do, whether it's, say, going after remittances, bank accounts, general immigration enforcement. Yes, that does mean going out in front of Home Depot or Walmart. It includes targeted and worst of the worst as mere tactics within the strategy. It includes everything. We have to bring everything that we can bear as a nation if we're going to, you know, make any headway on this threat. So that's what we mean when we talk about total spectrum immigration for it. It's everything on the table. And, you know, John, we've got the tools, the equipment, the personnel to do it. We just need the willpower.
1: We do have the personnel to do it, yeah?
0: Absolutely. Take a look at what 250 Border Patrol agents did over that almost year in the interior. That was only 250 Border Patrol agents. That caused 2 million self-deportations. 250 uniformed Border Patrol agents. And remember, there's a big difference between uniformed immigration officers and non-uniformed immigration officers. They all have distinct functions. ICE has its function, targeting worst of the worst. Border Patrol has its function, total spectrum immigration enforcement. So 250 caused 2 million self-deportations. Now, our plan was 15,000 uniformed Border Patrol agents, supplemented by 25,000 more ICE agents, supplemented by another 30,000 to 40,000 287G trained uniformed police officers, 287G being the immigration statutes that that many of the local police officers can enforce nationwide. Bringing all those together into one giant task force and really going at this in earnest. The total spectrum immigration enforcement suddenly takes on some longer and sharper teeth and claws, and it gets the job done. You know, we've got tens of millions that need to go. We've got a very short time frame to do that, but it can be done. Again, it just takes the willpower. We've got the expertise. the training, the manpower, everything we need. Hey, we're ready to go. John, we're ready to go right now. It's just, when are we going to unleash the hounds?
1: Well, timing is everything, you know, from romance to the golf swing, they say. At least some people do. I do. I'm wondering, 100 million people, and of that 100 million people, can we even estimate how many of them are, shall we say, criminally inclined on whatever level? I don't care about, you know, smoking a joint or selling some lids or whatever they call them these days. I don't even know. And there's so many legal pot shops, especially in places like, you know, all over the place, Colorado and California, Oklahoma even. So the drug part of it has got to be the harder drugs. And of course, the other part is the trafficking. So what percentage of, let's just say, do the old shotgun out the back door thing. If you got 100 million people here, what percentage of them do you think are pretty hardcore criminals and are not going to go easy?
0: Sir John, we're finding 30% of the individuals that we were apprehending on the street in those general sweeps. In other words, we'd go out on the street, whether it was a Walmart, a Home Depot, a neighborhood, wherever, just on a general sweep, it was 30% was about our lowest. That was about the lowest percentage that we were finding. And what was very interesting is when we went to Charlotte, North Carolina for the 5-day operation, 66% of everyone we apprehended had significant immigration and or criminal history. 66% of the individuals that we apprehended on the street had those significant criminal and or immigration histories. And we in the Border Patrol do include immigration histories as part of the criminal history. Some people don't. We do, because that most of those are felonies. And, you know, hey, it's a U.S. law. So just looking at those percentages, that's pretty good. That's a lot of criminals running around here in the United States. And that's not counting terrorists and things like that. But something else that I think we forget about a lot is, what about those criminal histories of these individuals in their home countries, in their countries of record? Criminal histories that we don't even and will never know about. It's astounding at the amount of Interpol red notices. Interpol red notice is something that's issued by Interpol, the International Police Organization, when they find out through, you know, intelligence and however they find out things, that someone does have a significant criminal history or is wanted in a foreign country. Many of those individuals we allowed in under Joe Biden have now got Interpol red notices. We have no clue where they're at. We know they're here, but we have no clue where they're at. And so there's another aspect of when we talk about, well, hey, do they have a criminal history or, you know, are they okay? A lot of times we just don't know and we never will know. Many of these individuals do have significant criminal histories in their country of record. And that's something that, you know, I think is glossed over and overlooked because it's very difficult to prove. But those individuals are in our society also. So that 30% minimum that I talk about is probably much higher than that. If you could actually, you know, quantify that criminal history, it's probably much higher than that. So when you have that many criminals and bad people and bad things running around your nation, oftentimes with impunity, you've got a pretty severe problem on your hands. I remember when we went to Bakersfield. That was our very first interior operation. We actually went to Bakersfield under Biden. It was his last 2 weeks in office, and our very first apprehension was an individual standing out in front of a Home Depot. This individual's getting ready to try to go into someone's house to paint or do some work. This individual was a child rapist, a convicted child rapist, illegal alien, standing out in front of Home Depot, ready to go into your house, John, to go paint some walls in your house and do God knows what else. That is the type of people that we are seeing right out on the streets. And when we talk of worst of the worst and targeting, we're already targeting getting worse of the worst just in our general immigration sweeps. That's why those are so important. We're getting a lot of criminals just on those sweeps that we were conducting through the states there. We were actually astounded. We didn't think the numbers would be that high. When I started in the Border Patrol in 96, maybe 5% of a large group would have significant criminal and or immigration history, maybe 5%. You're looking at 30% now. A massive jump. That's a massive jump from when I started in the Border Patrol till the current day here. And, you know, that should concern all Americans that they've got that kind of criminal activity running around with impunity in every single city, every single locale throughout the United States. When I say every single city, this is not just a Chicago. It's not just a Los Angeles, a Charlotte, or New Orleans. This is nationwide. You can barely tell a difference from that statistic from a rural location to an inner city. It's all the same all across the United States. What we saw, what I saw personally, no difference. It's the same across the nation.
1: Well, it goes without saying, something's going to have to be done about this. This is not going to go away. Now, the criminals that come over, they're just looking to expand their territory, you know, and get something going on. But what about the ones who are non-criminals? Why are they coming here, just based on your observations?
0: Sure. Well, you know, it's the, you know, Reagan started this back in 1986 with his amnesty program. He gave amnesty to several million illegal aliens that were here in the United States. What did that do? Well, That didn't just stop illegal immigration into the United States. It had the opposite effect, actually. It caused chain illegal immigration into the United States, because what happens to those family members, those friends, those acquaintances, those other criminal networks, those other transnational criminal organizations? Wait a second, we've got a foothold now. That gave them a foothold in the United States. It gave them a toehold. I call that the islands in the stream approach. When you've got an island in the stream and that stream is raging and you swim over to that island, you can take a little respite, a rest break. You've got some support there. Same thing for what's happening, or what's happened since Reagan did give that amnesty, is they've got a means of support. How many times do we hear of illegal aliens turning in illegal alien terrorists or illegal alien child molesters or any other illegal alien? Folks, it doesn't happen. How many times do you hear of, oh, I don't know, the Muslim community turning in a terrorist? I hardly ever hear of that. I'm not saying it doesn't happen, but more likely than not, it's a tip from an American citizen or the FBI doing good investigative work. So the islands in the stream approach, that is where we're at now, except these islands are huge now. These networks, this support structure for illegal aliens to come into the United States is absolutely massive all across the nation. If you're, a Somali from Mogadishu, well, chances are now in many of the locales throughout the United States, we saw that in Minnesota, you're going to have a very large population of Somalis that you can go to for that material support, whatever that material support is for. The Chinese, the red Chinese from China, those illegal aliens, material support in all types of Chinese communities. So, you know, what's happened is there's so much support here now. It causes that chain migration. And, you know, also our immigration laws and the way we approached immigration, i.e. targeting and worst of the worst over the past 25 years, that is also something that really did damage and cause this number to go to those tens of millions. And by that, I'm saying if they could make it past the Border Patrol on the line, because remember, the Border Patrol went from interior stations and the border to strictly the border. And that's a very important thing for your audience to know, is the Border Patrol did have interior stations up through, gracious, 2008. I think there was still a station in Little Rock, Arkansas, up till about 2008. So they all went to the line, and then the word got out amongst the illegal aliens, hey, if we can make it past the Mean Green Team, the U.S. Border Patrol, hey, we've got a free ride. All we've got to do is make it past that line, because there's no more of those guys in green past the border, past that line in the sand, just make it past them, and you know what? We're good to go. And that is exactly what they started doing, and they started doing it by the millions. By the millions, every year.
1: And what are they expecting to get when they get here? Are they going to go on social welfare programs, or they think there are jobs waiting for them? Or what do they think is going to happen that's going to make things better for them in this
0: sure.
1: country?
0: Exactly. That's a great question. And one of the, we would often ask that question to illegal aliens that we apprehended on the borders. Hey, what are you going to do? 30 years ago, a lot of them would say, hey, I want to come work, because they would come work seasonally and then return to Mexico or return to Central America, return to South America. But we started to see a gradual change in their posture, their attitude, and the reason they said they were actually crossing that line. We saw a gradual change. Very interesting. Now, hey, you know what? I'm going to come here and get on public assistance. They'll tell you that now. They'll flat out tell you that to your face as an immigration officer now. In the old days, we would call that being something called a public charge. If you're going to become a public charge, the Immigration and Nationality Act, the INA, specifically prohibits public charge. But, over the years, the policies, the carve-outs, the court decisions, the policies that come from whatever administration's in office diluted that public charge. We used to actually put that in the paperwork, John, the word public charge, and they actually made us start taking it out of paperwork and not putting it in there. So some do come, there's some that come to work. Many come for public assistance. There's many groups of illegal aliens where 60 or more percent of them are on public assistance, welfare, and that type of thing. So they're coming here because it's a lot better than where they left. They're not necessarily coming here to make our country, the United States of America, a better place. And that is what the INA was originally designed to do, is make our country stronger when somebody wanted to immigrate here. Notice I said immigrate, not illegally cross the border. So immigration was designed to bolster our country, make our country stronger, give us skills, abilities, that type of thing, not to bring in tens of millions of public charges that fill our jails, fill our schools, fill our hospitals, cause crime, whatever, terrorism, you name it. Well, that's what we're seeing now. We're not seeing individuals coming in that are helping our country. We're seeing individuals come in that don't assimilate. And that is very, very important here, is that assimilation. What we see in those cities is absolutely horrendous as far as assimilation. There is absolutely amongst, a majority of these illegal aliens that we apprehend, any predilection to assimilate into our country, into our society, into anything that we hold dear as Americans. And that really concerns me, John.
1: Yeah, and really, this may be a little bit of a stretch, but all you have to do is look at the Middle East. You've got problems with the Houthis and you got all these different terrorist groups all going at each other. We call them terrorists, just sort of a blanket statement. But it just seems like, you remember that whole thing that happened with the former Yugoslavia, Bosnia, Herzegovina, and all that stuff back in the 90s? I mean, if this immigration remains unchecked, there will be the American version of Balkanization. There's no way around it, because the Muslims are not necessarily going to get along with the, shall we just say, the Mexicans, because they're largely Catholic. That's not going to work. So we have to decide who we're going to be, what we're going to accept, and what we are not, and not apologize either. This is the Ark.
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12: For America, to revive confidence in our country, hope for our future, After all our hard-won victories earned through the patience and courage of every citizen, we cannot, must not, and will not turn. We will finish our job. How could we do less? We're Americans. Ronald Reagan. This is ARC Midnight, the intelligence briefing.

0: we visit with Gregory K. Bovino, retired U.S. Border Patrol Chief Patrol Agent, former Commander at Large. A career spanning nearly 36 years serving in tactical operations and field command, policy and senior leadership, etc., etc. Completed assignments in Honduras, Egypt, Africa, Ukraine, and Australia. Unbelievable. What a career. Amazing. Congratulations on that. I mean it. People are concerned, of course, about Islam and the and all this stuff showing up on social media, which I think is, I don't know, about 40% poison. But how, America's done. America's finished. It's going to be Islamic. You will not stop us. I mean, we're getting instructions on the proper use of, well, on our bathroom habits. They're putting videos up on this. And it's like, really? Why do you guys obsess on that so much? But anyway, that's just me. I'm just wondering, what is a black swan event going to look like if we're expecting one from these integrated and yet diverse groups? I mean, these people coming across the southern border, I'm pretty sure there's some, you know, Muslim-oriented terrorists coming there, probably a bunch of Chinese too. I mean, and all this property being bought up close to a military bases, like the Chinese general buying up a bunch of property down by, I think it was Randolph Air Force Base in Texas, is a you-know-what storm inevitable, or can we keep it under control? And is it going to take some draconian measures to ensure that that this country is not going to wind up in distress like so many other parts of the world?
1: Sure, John. The when we talk about a black swan event or a country or epoch-changing event, can it happen here in the United States? And are we primed for it to happen here in the United States? Yes, it absolutely can. From what I've seen and what I've seen coming across the border, what I've seen in the interior, absolutely. You know, in the years before the Biden catastrophe, we're talking the years before the Biden catastrophe, that was Mr. Obama, Bush, Clinton, and those types, there were those types of individuals, terrorists, people on the terrorist watch list coming across the border every year. And, you know, we saw that every single year. In my particular sector there in the El Centro sector, under Joe Biden, many individuals on that terrorist watch list were apprehended just in that one sector. So, yes, they're not coming over here to play tiddlywinks, John. They're not coming over here because they want to sit and smoke cigars and, you know, have a beer with the, you know, their friends. They're coming over here for a much different reason. I think we all know that. So because of that, we can expect, unless we do something about it, then absolutely we're primed and something will happen. And by the do something about it, you know, we were talking about the islands in the stream there in your last, in the last few minutes of this episode, the islands in the stream. Some people would call that draconian measures, as you mentioned. I call that just regular law enforcement action under the Immigration Nationality Act. And that is, let's just go ahead and remove all legal aliens and those individuals. This is key here. Those individuals that don't want to assimilate, non-assimilative individuals. Has that ever been done before? Well, absolutely. We removed Nazis after World War II, in the years after World War II, for being non-assimilative. Those Nazis were denaturalized. Some of them became American citizens. They slipped through the cracks, became American citizens. We denaturalized them and sent them back to somewhere out of the United States. So that can be done. It would need to be done on a much larger scale. But when we talk about the Balkanization, the radicalism that is in this country right now, those terrorist cells formulating or that have already formulated, sleeper cells, that type of thing, you bet they are here because you can see that type of thing in just about every region of America, as I said, right now with your own eyes. You know, when you see the Palestinian flag being flown, or radical Muslims spilling out into the streets when they see one of their countrymen who is an illegal alien being arrested by the U.S. Border Patrol and spilling out into the streets and saying, hey, you know what? We've never seen law enforcement here before. You can't be here. This is our community. They would actually, well, at least for a very short period of time, they would actually say that to us, John. Hey, you can't be here. This is our community. Well, they found out really quick, the Border Patrol doesn't play that game. No, this is our America, and we will be here anytime, any place, anytime we want to. And we'll arrest every one of you as illegal aliens, whether you're a Muslim from Red China, Mexico. It does not matter, because we don't see anything other than immigration statutes. And that is very, very important here. That's a very important distinction. Notice I said we see nothing other than our immigration statutes. That's why those statutes are still so very powerful. They give us some teeth to dismantle what will probably occur unless we do something about it. It gives us the teeth to dismantle those transnational criminal organizations, those terrorist cells, those terrorist networks, those islands in the stream. Oh, those are so very important here, those islands in the stream. We can dismantle all of that, i.e. mass deportations and total spectrum immigration enforcement. You know, we've got the answer right in front of us. I mean, it's, you know, we've got that hamburger in our hands. We've just got to take a bite out of it. You know, it's right there before us. So do I think something will happen? Yes, unless we do something, plan on it. And it's not going to be pretty. Who knows what that'll be, but it will not be pretty. And yes, they do think they will, you know, take over sections of America or cause America to become Islamic. That, yes, absolutely. They do believe that. I believe that. I saw that when I was in those cities. And one thing I also saw is American exceptionalism, when applied the right way, defeats that every single time. That's why we're America. We can defeat that every single time. You know, again, why are you in my community? You can't be here. I've never seen law enforcement here. Well, no, we can be here. And you can't be here. And we're going to arrest you and send you back to whatever country you came from. You should see the look on their face when you do that. It's like, well, wait a second. This isn't going the way that, you know, it has over the past 25 years. So we have to change things. And yes, some of it may be aggressive. Will it be neat, clean, and easy, John? Probably not. But that's just the way that goes. I think most Americans have enough guts and instinct to realize that we've got a big problem, and we do need to take those solutions before that problem starts killing Americans wholesale.
0: Yeah, they're talking about ICE roundups and so forth. They're trying to compare them to Japanese internment camps. Well, that was a long time ago, number one. And not that many people spoke Japanese. We didn't have the relationship with the Japanese we do now. They were completely foreign to us. And they could speak in a language that only they would understand. It would take some real, I mean, getting up to speed to be able to say, those people are talking about something that they're smiling, but they're planning something nefarious. I can understand everything they're saying. They just weren't that widespread. And, you know, we've heard about naked Chinese guys making beachhead along the California coast for decades. They put their clothes in jump off the boat with their clothes in a plastic bag, get to the beach, put their clothes on, disappear into the interior. So while are we concentrating on, shall we say, Hispanics? You know, oh, that's racial. That's racialism. It doesn't matter. A group is a group, okay? It doesn't matter. The Canadians are not invading us, okay? Mark Carney would love to, but anyway, I digress. I'm wondering if we're concentrating on, you know, the Haitians and these people from, you know, ruder parts of the world. You know, they're not as developed. Great place to visit maybe for a little bit, but not, you don't want to go there and stay there. But are we overlooking the Chinese component? Because these are some serious cats. And there were reports of all these military-age Chinese guys coming up through the Darien Pass and all this. And I'm just wondering if that's the real threat, more than the Islamic threat or the or the cartel threat. I'm thinking the Chinese might be worse. What do you think about that? If I'm off the beam here, let me know.
1: Sure. John, you know, I think that what I'm seeing now and what I've seen here for the past few years is it's a bright, shiny object threat is what I see. You know, first it's the Haitians. Hey, you know what? We're going after the Haitians now. And yeah. we're gonna do away with TPS, temporary protected status. Hey, you know, that's great. John, hey, that's great. And all your listeners, hey, that's great. But when you act like you're putting all your energy towards one group like that, what does it do? It does kind of what you're talking about, John, and it takes the heat off the Red Chinese or the cartel threat or the other one. So that equal application of the INA, we can talk about, you know, taking away TPS. That's great. That's good. But don't dwell on it like it's the panacea for your entire immigration effort, because it's not. There's so many threats out there. And you just touched on that. So many threats out there. Hey, the Red Chinese, they are, wow, let me tell you what, before we were going to those big cities, we were getting calls from military bases. And I'll tell you, the military police do a great job in protecting the military bases. They're really on it. We had just the last one I can remember was a Chinese individual that came into the base. I believe he was acting like a delivery truck driver. And gets in there and they start, and they think, well, wait a second, this guy might be an illegal alien. Let's call the Border Patrol. So we drive up there. Not only is he an illegal alien, but he is in there for nefarious purposes. He got turned over to some of the other three-letter agencies, and they're like, you know what? This individual is somebody that we do need to investigate. So that happens all the time. They're here for nefarious purposes, the buying the land near military bases, all of that kind of stuff. So absolutely, you know, we should be looking at all of it in one collective total spectrum immigration enforcement effort. Everyone gets it. The Muslims, Red Chinese, the cartel threat, everybody. And the good thing about it is, again, we've proof tested the concept. We've proof tested a lot of this over that past year. You know, we learned a lot. And as we scale and ramp up immigration operations, the good part about this is the taxpayer can rest assured that, you know, we've got that expertise and the know-how to ramp it up to the point that we can affect the Muslim threat, the Red Chinese threat, all threats, whether it's even just a run-of-the-mill illegal alien who may not have a criminal history, i.e. someone that may want to be, you know, help you become communist, that doesn't, you know, care if your granddad died on the Iwo Jima or, you know, if your great granddad died at Gettysburg. They don't care about that stuff. They will still change your culture. Therefore, they are also as equal of a threat as, say, that illegal alien Chinese. So everybody needs to feel the brunt, needs to feel those immigration statutes if they're not legally entitled to be here. And there's a reason for that, is so that we don't balkanize, we don't tribalize, we don't break apart into disparate units. I mean, that's exactly anathema to us being the United States. That's not us. So definitely I think that we need to give equal application, equal temperature to all those groups of illegal aliens. And there's so many of them now, because remember, under Biden, this wasn't a Central America, it wasn't a South America or Mexico threat. This was a worldwide stream of millions and millions that streamed into this nation from all over the world. Never seen anything like it. I mean, all over. You know, we couldn't keep up with the amount of nationalities we would catch in one day at one Border Patrol sector, much less the entire Southwest border sector. Worldwide stream of God knows what. Remember, 80% of that border was wide open under Joe Biden. What came across that border? 80% wide open, 80% of the entire border. You know, I think the U.S. government, John, probably knows more about UFOs than we know what came across that border during those 4 years.
0: Right.
1: Well, they probably know more about UFOs. We probably know more about UFOs right now. Do you even see that stuff on TV? That's great. I love it. See some UFO activity. We know more about that than what the heck came across that border during those 4 years of Biden. That's pretty sad.
0: Yeah, it is. And I'm wondering, okay, what happens to America if we reject mass deportation, and what happens if we carry it out?
1: Now we're getting into the good stuff. We're getting into the good stuff. You know, it's night and day. You asked me the worst case scenario, the black swan event. The real black swan event is if we do not carry out mass deportations. Then I think you'll see that tribalism, the Balkanization, the radical groups starting to carry out whatever machinations they had when they came into the country, whether it's radical Islam or the Chinese trying to destroy technology, whatever, crops, that type of thing. You're going to start seeing the culmination of that. And then also the culmination of what your past segment was talking about, communism, socialism, and our young people. Our young people, that is both perhaps, the best solution to this. But also, if we're not going to go the solution route, they're going to be looking to other things like socialism. So I think that, when we talk about, if we don't do mass deportations, we're looking at all that's on the table. All that is on the table right now. And that's scary. That should scare the heck out of the average American. I think it did, because that's why 80 million voted for mass deportations, because they saw the writing on the wall. I think all Americans see the writing on the wall, or most Americans. Now, okay. What happens? Here's the daylight part. The good part is, what happens if we do that? What happens if good old President Trump says, hey, you know what? You're going back to those cities, 100,000 uniforms strong, total spectrum immigration enforcement. You can be, whatever support, whatever you need, just get it done in these last 2 years. Then what happens? What does America look like then? I say that all issues are downstream of immigration, whether it's that terrorist cell that's gonna set an EMP off in the atmosphere and knock out our communications and starve the American public out over the next, 6 months. All that goes away, that ceases. Because mass deportations, that total spectrum immigration enforcement, wipes the slate clean. Those tens of millions of illegal aliens, and it includes the bad people and the bad things, the worst of the worst, the targeting, the terrorists, the Chinese, all of that stuff, the non-assimilative Islamists, they're gone. And I think that what we see in the United States after that is a hope for our younger generation. And I'll share a real quick vignette with what one of the young people that I spoke to at a rally here recently. It was up in Indiana, as a matter of fact. He said, "We don't know what America is. We've only heard the story of America."
0: Yeah.
1: They don't know what you and I know, John. We've seen America. Hey, we rode our bikes as kids, built forts, got in fights on the schoolyard, God forbid, and that type of thing. They've never seen that. They don't know what that is. So we give those individuals some hope. They've got no hope right now. That's all downstream of immigration. So not only is the terrorism, the violence, the Balkanization, it's our young people. We're going to give them that hope back. And that, my friends, is American exceptionalism. When we give them that hope back, that makes us ever stronger. And, hey, they can go afford a house. That's great. They can just go afford a house. Prices come down, or natural resources. I'm a forestry natural resources major. Hey, I love the environment. I love to shoot deer. I want more deer so I can shoot more of them and eat them. So, right. All that kind of stuff is going to be better in our country like it was. And that's what we're after here. We're not after anything other than a stronger nation and a nation that works for America. And that's what you would see.
0: It belongs to us. Yes, absolutely. Right in the X-ring. We're entitled to our country. And look, Folks, these people operate in groups. They got to have a group. The whole idea is to be an individual and see what you can do, not to join a group of whiners complaining about not being able to hack it. Go figure out a way to hack it. Now, before we close tonight, because we're running out of show, Chief.
1: I was having fun. We're just getting started.
0: I know. You got to come back. Will you come back? I hope you will.
1: Absolutely.
0: Tell us about Commander's Choice right quick.
1: Commander's Choice. I got a new line of whiskey coming out, John. This is a tribute to those Border Patrol agents, the ICE agents, and Mom and Pop America, the ones that supported us. This one's for you. It's a tribute to all the hard work we did in the cities. You can go to commanders-choice.com.
0: Commanders, what?
1: Commanders-choice.com. Oh, that's my website there. Com.
0: Okay, gotcha. Yeah. That's
1: commanders-choice. Yep. No, it throws me too. You know, I'm not a tech guru, but yes, you can pre-order it now. I'll be filling whiskey bottles within the next 2 weeks. And do you mind if I send you one, John?
0: Not in the least. I would love it.
1: All right. Well, you got it. Thank you.
0: Okay. I look forward to our next conversation. Thank you very much for being here. God bless you.
1: God bless, sir.
0: Thanks. Thank you. Well, thanks to our guests, Mary Fanning, Lieutenant General Thomas McInerney, Brigadier General Christopher Petty, and Chief Gregory Bovino. Thank you very much for being with us tonight. Remember, semper paratus, always ready, and the signal continues. God bless you, everyone, and good night.

0: It's true. If you want something to go away, quit buying it, quit feeding it. The flip side to that coin is, if you want something to grow, nourish it. People are getting tired of feeding the big tech monster, because what they get in return is shadow banning, overt banning, or suspension on social media. Big tech and its derivatives also try to financially soft kill. This is when someone wants to buy something, but they are prevented from doing it because their payment repeatedly fails. 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
6: News this hour from Town Hall, I'm John Scott. President Trump predicts the end of the war with Iran will come after the midterms.
7: Iran will end right after the midterms, maybe before, but it'll end right after the midterms. Gasoline's going to drop like a rock.
8: Trump says he won't make a bad deal for the U.S., pressed by reporters for more.
7: We'll ultimately get out, unless we decide to stay and keep the oil, like Venezuela.
8: Trump made the remarks speaking at his golf course in Ireland, where he was attending the Irish Open. Earlier, Iran's president posted on social media, "Our people can't be bullied into submission. Iran won't surrender." Iranian leaders are meeting with Gulf countries Monday to discuss a Strait of Hormuz deal without the U.S. I'm Julie Walker.
6: Senator Tom Cotton acknowledges that inflation is hurting Americans, but says success at Iran is key to helping them.
9: It was 9% under Joe Biden. We got it down to nearly 3%. That's not good enough. We need to do more. But one way to do more is to increase the flow of oil in the global economy. And fortunately, one of the best countries doing that is here in America. And we can pump more oil and gas here in America. That will help bring down the price of gas and diesel. And we can also make sure that our Arab friends in the Middle East are able to produce their oil and get it through the strait.
6: Senator Cotton, an Arkansas Republican, made his comments to the Salem Radio Network. There's a flaw in Georgia's voting equipment that can allow voters to be matched to their ballots after they've been cast. Election security advocates are urging Georgia officials to fix the issue before the November election. State election officials say they've taken steps to address the potential harm, but some advocates say the state is not going far enough. Brianna Stewart scored 22 points, Jackie Young added 18, and the U.S. beat France 97-79 to win its fifth consecutive Women's FIBA World Cup championship. More on these stories from townhall.com.
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14: 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But I'll bet you've never been 80 years late like one lady was. I'm Dr. Catherine Albrecht, and it's long overdue for me to tell you this story.
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1: From the KTalk's Route 66 Broadband Weather Center, I'm Eric Troyer. Good evening. Right now here in Needles, we're at 95 degrees with clear skies, and we'll drop to around 80 overnight. Tomorrow looks sunny with a high near 103 and a low around 78. Up in Bullhead, it's 98 and clear tonight, with a low near 84, and tomorrow's high around 101. 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

Thanks for inviting me into your home, your long-haul truck, RV, camper, taxi, your parents' well-appointed basement with the simulated wood paneling, electric fireplace, and the painting of dogs playing poker. Your loft, that greasy spoon just off the interstate, and your cabin in the woods. Welcome to Coast AM, the very best in late night talk radio. I'm Richard Serrett, and tonight, this morning, I'm back home and coming to you live from the home studio in Old Thornhill, just north of Toronto. For decades, the UFO mystery has been dominated by eyewitnesses, radar returns, photographs, military encounters, and extraordinary stories. But tonight, we're going somewhere different, into the laboratory. What happens when you take some of the most sensational claims in the UFO world and put them under the microscope of molecular biology, genetics, and forensic science? Dr. Andreas Luke is a cellular biologist and genetic scientist who conducted postdoctoral research at Harvard Medical School and later served as a professor of medical biochemistry, genetics, and cell biology. And unlike most scientists with that resume, he's willing to investigate evidence that conventional science often won't touch. His new book, co-authored with Steve Aspen, is called Investigating the Impossible: Biology Offers New Answers and Insights. And some of his conclusions are astonishing. Those bizarre three-fingered Nazca mummies from Peru, the tiny bodies displayed before the Mexican Congress and ridiculed around the world as obvious fakes, Luke argues the scientific evidence points to something far stronger, far stranger, that at least some of these specimens appear to have been real, once living biological organisms. But then, and this is crucial, he doesn't believe the available DNA evidence establishes that they came from another planet. Then there's the case of Australian Peter Khoury, who reported a bizarre encounter with two mysterious women and afterward discovered strands of hair. When one was genetically tested, its mitochondrial DNA produced a combination associated with a very rare Chinese-Mongolian lineage, despite the women being described as strikingly blonde. And then comes perhaps the biggest question of all. Could an extraterrestrial species actually breed with human beings? Could the hybrids described by alleged abductees be biologically possible? Or are we using the wrong word entirely? Because Luke believes true human-alien hybridization would face almost impossible biological barriers.

0: carriers, but genetic engineering, transgenesis, may be another matter altogether. Tonight, we're not asking you to believe. We're asking, what does the biology actually say? Dr. Andreas Luke joins us in hours 1 and 2. Then, a century ago, Hollywood created its first great male sex symbol. And then, at just 31 years old, Rudolph Valentino was dead. The hysteria that followed was unlike anything America had seen. Valentino wasn't simply a movie star. He was the great lover, the dark, exotic, impossibly handsome screen idol who helped define celebrity before Hollywood even understood what celebrity was. Women adored him. Men imitated him. Newspapers mocked him. Hollywood packaged him, exploited him, and turned an Italian immigrant named Rodolfo Guglielmi Valentino into a fantasy desired by millions. But behind that fantasy was a much more complicated man. A dancer who arrived in America with little money. A fiercely ambitious actor who became an international phenomenon. A man whose marriages became tabloid spectacles. Whose masculinity was publicly attacked. And who privately complained that he no longer controlled his own life. And then came August 1926. Valentino suddenly collapsed in New York. Days later, he was dead. He was only 31. But that's where tonight's story really begins. Because after Valentino was placed inside a crypt at Hollywood Memorial Park, a mysterious woman began appearing at his grave. She wore black. Her face was hidden behind a veil. She spoke to no one. And she carried one red rose. She became known simply as the Lady in Black. Who was she? A secret lover? An obsessed fan? Or a woman keeping a deeply personal promise made to Valentino years earlier? And why, 100 years later, do roses still appear at his crypt? Tonight we're going inside the glamour, scandal, loneliness, death, and strange afterlife of Hollywood's original superstar. My guest is filmmaker and author Giovanni Stico, whose new book is A Single Rose, The Life and Times of Rudolph Valentino and the Lady in Black. And this story has one hell of a final act. The life, sudden death, and the paranormal afterlife of Rudolph Valentino in hours 3 and 4. But first, the Nazca Mummies, investigating the impossible. Welcome to the Audio Imaginarium. Come on in, weary traveler, hang your cloak on a peg, grab a stool, and come gather around the fire. There are stories to be told, and you are among friends. I'm Richard Serrett, and this is Coast to Coast AM. Why don't you stay a while?
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0: Dr. Andreas Luke is a molecular biologist and geneticist bringing hard science to the UFO mystery. He conducted postdoctoral research at Harvard-affiliated Brigham and Women's Hospital before becoming a professor of medical biochemistry, genetics, and cell biology. His fascination with UFOs began with a close encounter as a teenager in Germany. He is the co-author with Steve Aspen of the provocative new book, Investigating the Impossible. Biology offers new answers and insights. Dr. Luke, welcome to Coast AM. How are you?
1: I'm very good. Thank you. Nice to meet you again, Richard. And hi to everybody out there. Good evening. Here it's already a couple of hours later. It's Monday morning, 7:15.
0: You're officially a time traveler.
1: Yeah, you could say so.
0: You have obviously serious academic credentials. Was there ever a moment when you thought studying UFOs could damage my reputation?
1: Actually, yes, I did. Pretty much during my entire active career in research and academic teaching at universities, that was exactly what I was thinking. And that is also the reason why I come up with this book very late in my career. I'm almost now at retirement age, and so my career is done. I'm happy with everything that happened and with the development. And so at this stage, I decided, Steve and I decided to come up with a book that details a couple of those cases that are controversially discussed. And in general, you're absolutely right. If you're still in academia, especially university academia, mostly in research, talking about UFOs, UAPs, could actually be a career killer.
0: You argue that we need to be skeptical and open-minded. So how do you prevent skepticism from becoming automatic debunking? And conversely, how do you prevent open-mindedness from becoming gullibility?
1: That is really a personal thing for everybody or for each individually, each one individually. You just have to force yourself not to drift over into one end of the spectrum or into the other end of the spectrum. Meaning, skepticism means really check what the facts are and try to come up with explanations. And not debunking, where you claim that you personally know the absolute truth. On the other end of the spectrum are the esoterics who claim different and other things. So you try to stay somewhere in the middle and follow the facts only, wherever they lead you. And if you don't like what the facts and the evidence tells you, then you need to change, or you need to question, actually, your own position. Is my position still accurate? Or where and how do I need to change my position and my thinking?
0: So your interest in the subject didn't begin in a laboratory. It began when you were 14 years old in West Germany. What happened to you in 1974?
1: All right. It's a little bit of a longer story. It really began somewhere in the early summer of 1974. When I was getting up in the morning, like every morning when I had to go to school, I was in the kitchen and my mom always turned on the radio in the kitchen. And that morning, somebody was talking on the radio how to attract UFOs. Normally, I wouldn't really pay attention to what was on the radio. At the age of 14, you're really not interested in news and all that kind of stuff. But that did catch my attention. And that person, it was a male voice. The male voice said, well, all you need to do is to go to an undeveloped area within your neighborhood where there are no trees, take a strong flashlight, and you have to have something that is transparent and like glass or paper or that in colors of red and green. And then you sit down and you shine up red and green lights into the night sky. That sounded like a great adventure at the time to me. And a friend of mine and I did exactly do that. We went out at night to a field in the neighborhood, put out our flashlights, and the red and green paper that we had, and shone up those red and green lights up into the night sky a couple of nights in a row. And from what I can tell consciously, nothing really happened during that period of time. Then we had to stop it because school resumed again, the new term started. And a couple of months later, when I came home from a friend during daylight, that was in the middle of October that same year, I was walking along the on the sideways, and all of a sudden I felt observed in some way, but I couldn't really point to anybody who was looking at me. And I looked around, and then I looked up a little, and then I saw this craft. It was broad daylight, maybe 4 to 5 p.m. in the afternoon. And then I saw this craft hovering, not maybe about 20 meters above ground. And the distance, I would guesstimate, maybe anywhere between 30 and 50 meters from where I was. So it was broad daylight, and the craft was not far away. It was not a light, some kind of shining orb. It was a metallic craft, the shape of a cone. Everybody remembers in math in high school, those mathematical cones.
0: Yes,
1: pretty much that form, that shape, but not as as pointed. The pointed end was on top, and it was metallic gray. No windows, no portholes. But there was a ring of the red and green lights circular, that was revolving around the craft. The size of the craft would be, I think, well, guesstimation again. At the bottom, it was maybe 5 to 6 meters in diameter and maybe 4 meters high. So it was hovering there. And while it was hovering there, I had the feeling that I was completely alone on this planet. There was nobody that I could see, no pedestrians, nobody on the bicycle, nobody on motorbikes, no cars, no nothing. And I didn't hear anything. And
0: that's remarkable.
1: I know. And so then this craft was hovering there. And while it was hovering there, I felt it was there because of me. Even today, I have no explanation what it was and why it was there. But at that moment, I had the feeling it was there because of me, and that it was, in quotation marks, scanning me in some way or another. Then maybe the encounter lasted possibly a minute or two. Then it tilted and it disappeared. Everything without a sound. There was no sound at all, not even a humming or nothing like that. I have no idea how I got home that day. I have no idea if I told my parents about that or if I told my best friend about that. I just cannot remember.
0: Isn't that interesting? Your memory of the actual sighting are so precise, and yet you don't remember how you got home.
1: No, I don't.
0: It's what's fascinating is later, I think it was later that same summer, you write about meeting a mysterious girl, and decades later you wondered, might that individual have been, I guess, what David Jacobs calls a hybrid?
1: Right. Yeah. That is a very personal story. Let me just tell you the outline of it. I met this girl, her name was Angelica, and beats me, but I still today don't recall completely where I met her first. All I know is that I did meet her. I have still no idea where she lived. I have no idea what her last name was. I have no idea what school she attended. And strikingly, shortly after that mysterious encounter or this striking encounter that I had with her, she completely disappeared. I never saw her again. I asked my best friend, with whom I'm still in touch even today, can you remember that girl? And he said, yeah, vaguely. And then he said something about, you remember, she just disappeared at some point. She was there, and or sort of, one day, and the next day she disappeared, not only from my sight and view, but apparently completely, so to speak, from the surface of the earth. The reason
0: why did you think she was a hybrid? What led you to that conclusion?
1: About a year and a half ago, close to 2 years ago, I was hospitalized, and while I was in the hospital, that encounter that I had with that girl Angelica resurfaced in my mind, and it was overwhelmingly strong in my mind, and I really relived that encounter in my mind again. And here is the story. I remember her and me walking along a riverside, and then she stopped. And we were just talking this and that. And then she stopped walking. She looked me straight in the eyes and she said, "You know, Andreas, if you and I really want to be boyfriend and girlfriend, then we have to do that," in quotation marks. Everybody, I think, knows what I'm talking about. Yes. And I was shocked. And I was 14 and she was maybe 13 or 14. And that was not in the 2020s. That was 50 years ago. In the middle of the 1970s, where society was completely different, organized, customs were different, cultural values were different. So a girl, 14 or 13 years of age, talking to boy, same age, in that kind of tone and content, even today, I think that's pretty much very far-fetched and not really to be expected from a girl that age back then, 50 years ago.
0: Certainly not.
1: So then I must have looked at her shocked, and I asked her, "Well, Angelica, how do you exactly imagine this to happen?" And she said, "You see that little bridge there, right under there, right now."
0: Wow. And that's forward.
1: Yeah, you could say so. When I try to picture her face, I see her dress, I see her skin color, I see the hair and how the hair was styled, but her face is just a blur. I cannot really see her face.
0: That led you to conclude that she was a hybrid, or
1: no, not directly. So I did read the books of David Jacobs, and somehow that thought appeared to me: well, maybe she could be a hybrid, because when they come to this planet, they still have to learn a lot about human societies and how to integrate into them, not to stand up out as like a sore thumb, not to get noticed as weird or different or something like that. So I think maybe that was one of the reasons why I thought it's a speculation. I have no evidence for that, but
0: right,
1: it's a thought that she might be one of those hybrids, and that she tried to use me as one of her learning experiences.
0: And we will get around to explaining what a hybrid is. People may be listening saying, "Wait a minute, I thought they were called hybrids, but this is a hybrid?" We will get to that. I mean, this is an extraordinary conclusion for a molecular biologist about this encounter. Dr. Andreas Luke is my guest. And he is the co-author, along with Steve Aspen, of Investigating the Impossible. Biology offers new answers and insights. And we will get around to talking about the Nazca mummies and whether or not human-alien hybrids are biologically possible. All right, back to more of our conversation after a quick timeout. My name is Richard Serrett. 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
1: Welcome back. The Who, Long Live Rock. Pete Townsend wrote it as a tongue-in-cheek salute to rock and roll and the absurdities of the rock star life. Here's an unusual traveler making its way across the Atlantic. A 3,000-mile-long cloud of dust from the Sahara Desert. It's already moving through the Caribbean and is expected to reach South Florida by Monday, bringing hazy skies, spectacular sunsets, and some potentially lousy air quality. The dust contains extremely fine particles that can get deep into the lungs, particularly troublesome for people with asthma and other respiratory conditions. But there's an interesting upside. Saharan dust can actually suppress hurricanes, creating drier, less favorable conditions for tropical storms. So kind of a strange trade-off. Harder breathing, prettier sunsets, and possibly fewer hurricanes. 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We've got classic interviews, great moments from the archives, and some unforgettable guests from over the years. 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There's a lot of Coast waiting for you there. We are talking with molecular biologist Dr. Andreas Luke, about the mysterious Nazca mummies of Peru. Forget the hype, forget the headlines. The question tonight is simple. What does the science actually tell us these things are? The conversation continues next on Coast to Coast AM.
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0: Dr. Andreas Luke is here. He's a molecular biologist, geneticist, and the co-author of Investigating the Impossible, Biology Offers New Answers and Insights. So let's go straight to Peru and let's strip away all the hype. What exactly are the Nazca mummies?
1: The Nazca mummies are not what was claimed them to be, just artificially created dome-like structures. There are, as probably some kind of a diversion of the attention. Indeed, there are those dolls, but they are not the real mummies. The real mummies, part of them are, some of them were exhibited in September 23, now 3 years ago, at the UAP hearing in the Mexican parliament. There is quite a few of them that were uncovered and from that cave in Peru. There are these 60 centimeter tall like mummies that were exhibited in the Mexican parliament. Then there are others more like 1 meter and something like 5 foot six, 5'7" in tallness. They look completely different. And then there are still yet other mummies that were uncovered in that cave that are even more exotic. The mummies are really mummies, and they were actually mummified by means of diatomaceous earth and cadmium chloride, which in the conditions of that Peru desert in Peru are just perfect conditions for mummification. Those mummies were indeed at one point in time living organisms that for some reason or another ended up in that Peru, in that cave in Peru. And they have quite striking similarities with terrestrial, meaning Earth-like or living beings, but there are also striking differences. So,
0: right, they have three fingers, many of them, three fingers.
1: Exactly. The tridactyl organisms, of which true tridactyl organisms are not really known in the evolution of this planet. So that is a striking difference that needs to be explained. And how the conclusion that we came to, Steve and I, we may actually be talking about that in a little time. Go ahead, Richard.
0: Yeah, when you first saw them, Andreas, when you first saw the photographs, mm-hmm. and many of us saw the photographs, mm-hmm. did you think initially they were fake?
1: Yeah, indeed I did. And that was simply because of the faces of those 60-centimeter mummies. They have a striking similarity to that movie character from that Steven Spielberg movie, E.T.
0: Yes.
1: And when I saw these faces at first, and I had read some headlines before that there were artificial, there were bones and glue and paper and cardboard involved. And I thought to myself, okay, just move on, next. It's fake. But then I had the opportunity to watch a video on that German channel by Robert Fleischer. That channel on YouTube is called exomagazine.tv. And well, Robert Fleischer is a German national, but he also speaks fluently Spanish. And what he had done, he had translated and overdubbed the presentation of those mummies in Mexico and translated it into German. So I watched the entire video, and my first doubts about that theory or hypothesis that they're just artificial, they are glue, paper, and all of that. And when I listened to the presentation a few more times, I took notes, And then I took screenshots and looked at those screenshots myself. The presentation itself clearly indicates that these are not artificial. They are indeed the remains of living beings.
0: So initially they were taken to, they're taken from Peru to Mexico. They are displayed, I guess, what, in glass cases in the Mexican Congress, which is, I mean, my word, that must be unprecedented. First of all, for a government to display such a thing. But then later, and again, we all saw the headlines where they were dismissed as fakes. They were made with paper and glue. Who do you think was responsible for, I guess, muddying the water or poisoning the well by creating these paper and glue mummies in order to distract people from the actual real mummies?
1: Well, who's really behind all that, I don't know. But what I can tell you is who executed that plan. And that was Customs Department and the state attorneys of the Peruvian government, and alongside with an archaeologist called Flavio Estrada. And what they had claimed was that there was a shipment from Peru to Mexico that they had intercepted. And then they presented those dolls that were intercepted, and they claimed those were the mummies, and those mummies, in quotation marks, were made up or were constructed out of glue, paper, some bones of different species and different age of the individuals and all of that. Well, basically, the intent behind that seems to be very clear: to muddy the waters, to discredit the original finding that these mummies were indeed once living organisms. And the proof that they were once living organisms, there is many proof of that, starting with the simple fact that in those mummies were still tissues. And from those tissues, samples were taken and analyzed. Molecular genetics DNA tests were done, PCR DNA sequencing, and the data obtained from those DNA tests are deposited by the with the NCBI, which is the National Center for Biotechnological Information, where pretty much everybody who comes determines a sequence from a species or for a new gene deposits their findings with the NCBI.
0: Sorry, when we say DNA, pardon the interruption, Dr. Luke, but when we say DNA analysis, does that mean we can determine there is mitochondrial and nuclear DNA contained in those tissues?
1: Essentially, yes. But what they had done, they just looked at the genomic DNA in the cell nucleus, not mitochondrial DNA. Mitochondrial DNA is a different issue that was done with the Peter Corey case, where the investigators looked at the mitochondrial DNA. In this case, with the mummies, they just looked at nuclear DNA, which means chromosomal DNA, really. And what they done is they did PCR with those chromosomes, and they did DNA sequencing, which means they determined the actual base sequence, one base next to the other one, and they came up with an incredible amount of data. There were actually two samples were taken from one of those mummies, not the ones that were exhibited in Parliament. There were a total of about 20 mummies discovered in that cave in Peru. And one of them was one of these humanoid reptiles, like those ones that were exhibited in the Mexican Parliament. And that mummy was headless. From that particular mummy, two samples were taken, tissue samples were taken and analyzed. One sample was taken from the neck bones, and the other one was taken from muscle tissue around the hip. And then those two samples were subjected to DNA analysis, PCR first, to amplify the right. samples and get sizable amounts that you can actually work with. And then the DNA sequence was determined.
0: Okay, the nuclear DNA, sorry, yeah. The nuclear DNA, does the nuclear DNA match up with any known animal or anything here on our planet?
1: It's a little more complicated, and I was about to just get into that. So the first sample was called 0002, and the other one was 004. For sample 0002, they came up with a with 72% of identified DNA, which identified means in that particular situation that somehow there was a match with some species on Earth, but the remaining 29% or so, there was no match with any kind of species or DNA data that is deposited with the NCBI at this point.
0: What is that? What is the repercussion of that? What does that mean if 29% don't match, but 70% do match?
1: The 72% could be traced back to contaminations and other DNA that was deposited there. The contaminations were in part caused by those grave or tomb raiders around the group of Mario that initially discovered those mummies in that cave. And they are not trained archaeologists who would know exactly how to handle those specimens with the necessary care. So they just touched those mummies all over the place, and they didn't apply the necessary care. The other sample is even more striking. The sample number four, that tissue sample from the hip, there was only 36% of identifiable DNA with any kind of species on this planet, and 63% was non-identifiable. No match, not none whatsoever, with any DNA sample that was deposited within the NCBI.
0: But again, and some of that DNA could have been contaminated, correct?
1: Yes, those 36% included contaminations, yes. But the 63% that could not be associated with any kind of species on this planet, they are already without contaminations.
0: All right, let's talk. Go ahead. And then I want to ask you about radiocarbon dating, but you finish your thought, please.
1: Okay. So basically, when you have this kind of DNA or data in general, that you have a DNA sample or two tissue samples that were subjected to DNA testing, then and the basic question hangs in the air: could these beings or those mummies actually be extraterrestrial? ? Then, if DNA testing already works, then the hypothesis of those individuals, those mummies, being extraterrestrials is already a little bit questionable. I will go into that in a moment. Now, if you come up with those data that 29 or 63% of the sequence DNA does not match with any kind of DNA sample that is in the database of the NCBI, and there is no homology at all, no resemblance, no relationship with DNA of living organisms on this planet, then you have a couple of hard questions to answer. And that's where you really need to jump into the darkness as a scientist and come up with explanations that may be exotic, but that still, from a logical point of view, hold up.
0: Right. I mean, you're in uncharted waters at this point.
1: yeah, you could say so.
0: So just quickly, the radiocarbon dating, what does it tell us about these specimens and what doesn't it tell us?
1: Well, okay. The radiocarbon dating is a method that is applied to find out how old biological specimens are. It's based on the element carbon, and there is a specific isotope of this element carbon that is called C14. 14 is the atomic mass, the regular carbon that is that we have around in most cases, or for the majority of carbon atoms here, is the C12. C14 has two more neutrons in the nucleus of the atom, and that makes the element a little bit unstable, and it decays over time. And when this decay is used to actually find out how old biological specimens are. The time in which a C14 atom decays into a C12 atom and back again is about 5,730 years. That is called half-life of the element. Now, half-life means if you have a certain amount of radioactive atoms.
0: Sorry, Dr. Luke, just because I'm running out of time, we're running up against the top of the hour here. Just tell me let me just get a quick determination here. Roughly how old are they according to the radiocarbon testing?
1: The youngest of those mummies are about 1,200 years old, and the oldest ones, the remnants of those gigantic hands, they are dated by radiocarbon dating to 7,000 years.
0: Wow. Anywhere between 1,200 to 7,000 years for the principal specimens. All right. When we come back, we must talk about how some of these specimens apparently contain eggs with internal structures that might be interpreted as embryos. Wow. Dr. Andreas Luke stays with us. And the book is Investigating the Impossible. Biology offers new answers and insights. This is Coast to Coast AM. Stay with us.

0: Staying connected is important in today's world. 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
4: News this hour from Town Hall. I'm John Scott. President Trump telling Ukraine's president to stop attacking Russia's diesel fuel refineries. More from Donna Warder.
5: While attending a tournament at his golf club in Dunbeg, Ireland, President Donald Trump seemed to at least partly blame Ukrainian President Volodymyr Zelensky for a shortage of diesel fuel.
6: Mr. Zelensky has to do one thing. He has to stop knocking out diesel fuel in Russia. Let him go after targets, but not diesel fuel, because he's causing a shortage of diesel. This isn't done by the Middle East. This is done by what's happening with Russia and Ukraine. So we spoke to Mr. Zelensky about it. There are plenty of other targets. Don't hit diesel fuel.
5: On Friday, the price of diesel hit a record price in the U.S., soaring to $6.05 a gallon. I'm Donna Warder.
4: 25 years after 9/11, one historian says predictions of American decline have been proven wrong. More from correspondent Richard Boyd.
7: Niall Ferguson argues that the United States remains the world's leading economic and military power. America's share of G7 economic output has grown since 2001, while the shale revolution sharply increased domestic oil and natural gas production. Ferguson says the dollar remains a global safe haven and that America's rivals face even deeper problems, leaving the United States still number one by most measures. Richard Boyd reporting.
4: To help get a sweeping cryptocurrency bill across the line, President Trump agreeing to new ethics provisions. Republicans say Mr. Trump has agreed to a significant requirement to either divest or place in a blind trust any financial interest in an entity that issues cryptocurrencies. And the new measures will also give state attorneys general a role in enforcing the new law. More on these stories from townhall.com.
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0: night. Tomorrow looks sunny with a high near 103 and a low around 78. Up in Bullhead, it's 98 and clear tonight, with a low near 84 and tomorrow's high around 101. 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
1: Welcome back. Elton John's All the Girls Love Alice appeared on the 1973 masterpiece Goodbye Yellow Brick Road. Lyricist Bernie Taupin, here with some unusually dark lyrics, it tells the story of a teenage girl who becomes entangled in the seedy side of London life and dies tragically. Pretty daring subject matter for mainstream rock radio back in 1973. For 5 years, a farmhouse cellar in Norfolk, England, hosted what became known as the Skoal Experiment, one of Britain's strangest paranormal investigations. Witnesses reported floating tables, mysterious lights, disembodied voices, and even unexplained images appearing on sealed photographic film. But researcher Dr. Melvin Willen decided to test one of those mysterious lights himself. He grabbed it, and according to Willen, what supposedly looked paranormal felt suspiciously like a rough knitting needle with a light attached. It was pulled from his hand, and he was later barred from returning. The Skoal experiment still has its defenders, but that incident remains one very awkward chapter in the story, and you can read more about the Skoal experiment in the carousel of at coasttocoastam.com. Coming up next on Coast to Coast, George Norrie looks at two subjects that could change the way we think about intelligence itself. First, USC professor and inventor Dr. Bart Kosko joins George to talk about the extraordinary pace of artificial intelligence and where it's going and what it could mean for all of us. Then, author and filmmaker Jeffrey Smith reveals a side of his life he's kept private as he explores quantum consciousness and our ability to access something beyond the everyday mind. That's tomorrow night on Coast to Coast AM with George Norrie. Dr. Andreas Luke stays with us. He's investigating one of the strangest controversies in modern

0: modern archaeology. The Nazca mummies have been called everything from extraterrestrial beings to elaborate fabrications. Tonight, we're putting the hoax hypothesis itself under the microscope. The conversation continues next on Coast to Coast AM.
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0: Dr. Andreas Luke is with us, molecular biologist, geneticist, and the co-author of Investigating the Impossible. Biology offers new answers and insights. Right now we're talking about the Nazca mummies. So if somebody assembled a fake mummy from ancient bones, maybe, and they did this 50 years ago, the carbon dating could simply date the bones, but that's where the CT and the MRI scans become important, doesn't it? Oh, did we lose Dr. Luke? Dr. Luke, are you there? I think we've lost him. All right. Well, we'll try to get him back. I'm not sure if he's in West Germany or not West Germany. There's just one Germany now. Whether he's in Germany or not, but we're going to reach out. I think he said he was. So we're going to try and reach out across the pond and reestablish contact.
1: Can you hear me now?
0: Oh, there you are. Ah, yes. I thought we lost you. Okay. So I was saying that, getting back to the Nazca mummies, I suppose it would be possible if you were to assemble a fake mummy using ancient bones, the carbon dating is simply going to date the bones. However, there's something else that was tested, and that has to do with these CT and MRI scans. They become very important in this story, correct?
1: Yes, that is correct. What you can do, or what you should do when you look at those mummies and want to find out if they're real or not, or if they just assembled, then you need to look at the bones. That is correct. Those bones, they did not show any sign of mismatch. They showed signs of wear and tear. Everything on those radiographic images, CT and X-rays, looked just perfectly fine. Within the MRI scans, also determined that there was a brain inside those mummies. But also the MRI imaging revealed that some of those mummies, that was done by CT scan, in their lower abdomen, there were some structures that were dense to X-rays. And on closer investigation, it turned out that these were fertilized eggs and that they contained embryos at different developmental stages. And now the striking part is they did not only contain embryos at different developmental stages, those embryos within those eggs looked strikingly like as if they had developed in terrestrial, which means evolution on Earth, because there was this guy, this German biologist in the 1860s called Ernst Haeckel, and he investigated the early developmental stages of a number of species. And what he found was in the earliest stages, be that in eggs or hard-shelled eggs or not, those early developmental stages, they pretty much all look the same. And they only start looking different at later developmental stages, even within the egg or in utero.
0: Right.
1: So, and those embryos that were found in those human reptiloid mummies, those 60-centimeter mummies, they looked as if exactly like Haeckel described it before. And that points towards earthly origin for those mummies, along with the DNA evidence that also points towards an origin that is on this planet, maybe with some modifications. And in general, the anatomy and the morphology, four extremities, two legs, two arms.
0: Wait a minute. You're saying these are not extraterrestrial. Why does their DNA argue against an extraterrestrial origin?
1: Because DNA in general, you see, if you come from a different star system, from a different planet, you cannot automatically assume that your genetic material is DNA just exactly 100% identical to the DNA that has evolved on this planet. Because on different star systems, different planets, there are so many different variables that are completely different from the conditions here on Earth. So that we just have to assume that DNA should be, as far as you know, and until proven otherwise, DNA as we know it is only possible or did only originate on this planet Earth. When you come from somewhere else in the universe, you should have a different genetic material. It may be similar to DNA, but 100% identical, we just cannot assume that.
0: Right. And they may not even, if they're from another planet, they may not even be carbon based, but we did carbon 14 dating. Right. So this is interesting. You're simultaneously saying they're genuine biological organisms, but I don't think the evidence says they're aliens. So what on earth are they? What are they?
1: Okay. In our book, Investigating the Impossible, Steve and I came up with five different possibilities as to their origin. The first one, being indeed their hoaxes, that is the option that we think is the least likely one. The second one would be that they are indeed from somewhere in outer space. Despite the indications that DNA shouldn't be in existence somewhere else in the universe, DNA that's 100% identical to that the one we have. We cannot completely rule that out, but we think it's not very likely. And then we have three other options. The first one being time travelers from very far distant future coming back to this, not even this time. Actually, if they are really time travelers, they have traveled back in time to the point where which is anywhere between 1,200 years to 7,000 years in our present past. That would be one from a very far distant future. There are also these metallic implants that they have and that remain mysterious in their function. Their composition is clear. They are composed of alloys made up of some toxic heavy metals. But again, so the other option that we have, option number four, would be that they come from an alternative timeline. Alternative timelines may be generated if somebody travels back in time and conducts an action that changes the future. Then we have a branch in timelines. One timeline remains as it is, and the branch has a different future. The third option.
0: The final one.
1: The final one, the fifth one, is that they come from a parallel universe in which there is another planet Earth that is almost identical to the one we have, where the DNA is in existence, but where evolution in general took a different path. And created tridactyl living beings, which are not really known in the evolution of this planet that we know.
0: All right, so you're pretty well eliminated the hoax possibility.
1: Yeah.
0: I mean, think of how elaborate that would have to be. They would have to construct like embryos and eggs, and it's just it doesn't fly.
1: Exactly.
0: So the hoax, let's take that off the table. At the extraterrestrial hypothesis, there's still maybe a glimmer of hope, but it seems very, very unlikely.
1: Very unlikely.
0: That leaves you with time travel, alternate timeline, or parallel universe.
1: Correct.
0: So once you eliminate the impossible, whatever remains, no matter how improbable, must be the truth, as Sir Arthur Conan Doyle said.
1: Yes, Sherlock Holmes. Mm-hmm. And so that's exactly the point where we had to stop, because out of those three, we cannot really say which of the three is the most likely one.
0: What experiment could we perform tomorrow that would maybe move this case decisively toward an answer?
1: At this point, I cannot really imagine any experiment that could be conducted and that would give us the one final truth about these mummies. There are too many open questions still. Why didn't we find more of those specimen or mummies or even fossils or anything like that? Why are they tridactyl? What about those osteofused metallic implants in their chest area? And the signs that we have, we cannot just create or generate a time machine. Would be great if we could. But in theory, at least it's possible. Physicists seriously discuss the possibility of time travel and also alternative universes and alternative timelines. So the three options that we laid out in the book, they are actually seriously discussed within the physical and astrophysical community. We just don't have any way to actually experimentally prove or disprove any of those hypotheses.
0: So, where are these mummies now? Are they still in Mexico?
1: I don't really know where they are.
0: Okay. Have you ever sort of held them in your hand or touched them? Or, I mean, you've seen photographs and so forth. Okay. And you've seen the test results.
1: I've seen the test results, and actually the DNA data is freely available. So anybody within the NCBI, anyone who knows how to interpret those DNA data can actually download them. You need to download another special software, SRA, called Sequence Read Archive or something like that. It's a tool provided by the NCBI to analyze data, DNA matches and such. So the hoax hypothesis, I think we can discount. All the other four hypotheses still remain open and viable, with the ET hypothesis being the least likely one. Out of the other three, I don't know. I would prefer probably the time traveler hypothesis, where they come from the very far distant future, because that is the one that pretty much answers all the open question allows to connect the dots that are still open and come up with a logical, conclusive answer.
0: Yeah, it's a nice, tidy answer. Now, you know, so again, hoax is off the table, regardless of whether it's extraterrestrial or whether they're time travelers, alternative timeline or parallel universe. You pick any of those four, that should make this the most significant archaeological discovery in the history of our planet. Wouldn't you agree?
1: Absolutely. And that is probably also the reason why media try to muddy the waters, and also the government in Peru may have tried to muddy the waters. The archaeological community within Peru didn't show much interest in investigating those mummies at all. Only when they were exhibited in the Mexican parliament, didn't take long, and somebody showed up with an intercepted shipment from Peru to Mexico, and one of those dolls that were supposedly in that shipment was presented to the media by an archaeologist. Well, that points all into a certain direction, that someone or some authority or whoever wants to muddy the waters and kind of like discredit the finding.
0: Yeah, create a straw man argument.
1: Right.
0: We're approaching the bottom of the hour. I want to start the conversation now, and we'll continue after the bottom of the hour break. But I want to tackle the claim at the heart of decades of abduction literature. And because we're going to come back to something you said much earlier when I was asking you about you believe when you were that same summer you saw a UFO, mm-hmm. you believe you have you encountered what you called a hybrid, or what Dr. David mm-hmm. Jacobs refers to as a mm-hmm. hybrid. And many people may be confused by that. They're wondering, well, what's a hybrid versus a hybrid? So maybe just in the minute and a half we have here before we break, what is a hybrid?
1: A hybrid is a what I think is a transgenic form of a biological organism. Transgenic means that the genome has been added with one gene or maybe a few more genes, or perhaps an artificial an extra chromosome. In essence, it's an individual of one species that has been modified genetically by adding a few more genes or a chromosome, in a nutshell.
0: So that's a hybrid versus a hybrid, yeah. which would be...
1: A hybrid let's say, would be an individual that shows about 50% physical characteristics of one species and 50% of the other one.
0: Like a mule?
1: Something like that, exactly.
0: Okay. So when we come back, we're going to talk about whether humans and aliens can have children. In other words, is there such a thing as an alien-human hybrid? Or are they all essentially hybrids? I hope people are following. Dr. Andreas Luke is my guest, and he is the co-author of Investigating the Impossible: Biology Offers New Answers and Insights, along with Steve Aspen. Back with more of our conversation after this timeout on Coast to Coast AM.

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1: Welcome back. Todd Rundgren, I Saw the Light. Rundgren deliberately wrote this near-perfect pop song in about 20 minutes, aiming to capture the breezy, hit-making style of Carole King. We hear plenty about what artificial intelligence can do for us, but what happens if it eventually decides to do something we don't want? Some AI researchers are warning about the so-called alignment problem, a future superintelligent system pursuing its goals in ways that conflict with ours. The nightmare scenarios range from manipulating information and critical infrastructure to autonomous weapons and even biological threats. Former Anthropic researcher Jacob Coxon has gone so far as to warn that advanced AI could potentially pose an existential threat before the end of the decade. Science fiction? Maybe. But some of the people building this technology are taking the possibility very seriously. And you can read more of this story in the Carousel section up at coasttocoastam.com. If you enjoy the territory we get into on Coast when I'm behind the microphone, you might want to check out my podcast, Richard Serrett's Strange Planet. 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All right, when we come back, we're heading into even stranger territory. Stories of human-alien hybrids have circulated through UFO culture for decades. But put the mythology aside, is such a thing even biologically possible? Molecular biologist Dr. Andreas Luke stays with us on Coast to Coast AM.
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0: Welcome back. Molecular biologist and geneticist Dr. Andreas Luke is here. He's the co-author of Investigating the Impossible: Biology Offers New Answers and Insights, along with Steve Aspen. He joins us from Germany. So let's get right to the million-dollar question. Can humans and aliens have children? In other words, are alien-human hybrids possible?
1: The answer is most likely not. And that is simply because biology, human biology in particular, is so complex, and it's being developed by evolution over millions and millions and millions of years in general. So just mixing the genetic material of an extraterrestrial species within a human oocyte, which means a fertilized egg, just wouldn't work, because there are too many areas that would conflict most likely between the information in the genetic material of the extraterrestrial individual and also the human individual. Besides that, the problem already starts when it comes to fertilization. Fertilization between a male, let's say, of an extraterrestrial species and a human female is nearly next to impossible, because there is a molecular mechanism that must be met and that must be executed precisely and in a specific order of the sequence, or else the fertilization just will not happen. For example, the oocyte, which means the egg, is surrounded by two layers of mucus, and the sperm that comes along within the uterine tubes to the oocyte must work its way through those two layers of mucus, and then two different proteins, one located in the biomembrane of the egg and the other one in the biomembrane of the sperm, they must perfectly fit. And only when that happens, then the genetic material of the sperm will be internalized into the egg. And then we have a zygote from which an individual may develop over time until the time of birth comes, and then develop further as an individual. So,
0: right. And yet, Dr. Luke, alleged abductees have reported for decades apparently healthy and increasingly human-looking hybrids. Doesn't that contradict the biology?
1: No, it doesn't, because I have come up with an explanation for that. Which I already indicated previously before the commercial break, they are not hybrids. A hybrid, as I already said, would be expected to show about 50% of the physical characteristics of one species and 50% of the other species. What these abductees report are beings that look exactly like humans. And the question then arises, how is that possible? And it's only possible if those beings that are reported to be hybrids by those abductees are not hybrids at all. They are humans. Humans that have been genetically modified in some way, that they potentially obtain some other capabilities. For example, like telepathic communication, or some mild form of mind probing that has been lost over the stages that David Jacobs describes in his books from phase one to phase five.
0: Hybrids. We're talking about hybrids. Hybrids, not hybrids, but hybrids.
1: Yes.
0: Hybrids.
1: Yes. Yeah. Yes, we are talking about hybrids, and those hybrids are in fact humans. They are just ordinary, regular humans, which have been modified by addition of one gene or maybe a few genes, or perhaps if it's a little more complicated what the goal of the modification is, then perhaps a small artificial chromosome. But in essence, they are humans, not hybrids.
0: So instead of creating something that's 50% human and 50% alien, you could theoretically start with an essentially human embryo, and then you're inserting a small number of carefully selected non-human genes, but outwardly it would appear 100% human.
1: That's exactly what my theory is, precisely.
0: That's transgenesis.
1: Yes, that's transgenesis.
0: All right, let's grab a quick call here. East of the Rockies, Cindy is in West Virginia. Cindy, you're on the line with Dr. Luck. Go ahead.
2: Welcome to Coast. Thank you for taking my call. I was just wondering if there is a possibility of cloning the DNA.
1: Of what, please?
0: Cloning the DNA.
1: Cloning the DNA. Cloning DNA, yes, of course, cloning the DNA, but it wouldn't be beneficial for that particular purpose. You see, what needs to be done is if the plan is to create an individual, a being that is indistinguishable from those individuals that live already on this planet, and then to execute your secret plan, that's the master plan that's behind everything, cloning itself is cloning means reproduction of the DNA, and we also use that term to to create again, like let's say a pet. We have a pet, the pet dies, we take a few cells and bring those cells into the nucleus of those cells into an unfertilized oocyte, and then we get the same pet again, but it's not really the same. It's a clone, yes, but cloning wouldn't help in this particular way, because if you clone somebody, then you don't add the specific features or capabilities to that person.
0: Could it work the other way? Thank you for the call, Cindy. Could it work the other way? You start with an alien embryo and you add certain specific human chromosomes?
1: The probability there are the same kind of conflicts is very high, just in the other way or the other way around. Then the alien biology must incorporate the probably not matching genetic material and the gene expression, which means whatever is being stored, the information must be then converted into biological machines, in quotation marks, proteins and enzymes. And chances are that those two biochemical systems will not match, and in the worst case scenario, they will completely inactivate each other.
0: All right. Lolia is in Texas. Good morning, Lolia. Welcome to Coast AM. Go ahead. Oh, we lost her. All right. George is in New Orleans. George, welcome to Coast. Good morning.
3: Hey, good morning, Richard, and thank you for taking my call. This sounds a lot like the Old Testament of the Nephilim and, the fallen angels and human women. What is your take on that, Andreas? And do you believe in the Bible?
0: Thank you, George.
1: Well, basically, my take on that is, like I already pointed out, just by regular fertilization, it most likely will not be possible. If the Nephilim and the giant beings and those creatures actually did exist and are not pure mythology, then there must be some other kind of mechanisms by which they may have been coming into existence. I'm not completely ruling that out, but as a regular event from a sexual interaction between non-human intelligence or non-human beings and humans, I don't think that would be possible.
0: All right, George, great question. Thank you for that. So the other thing we hear about in a lot of these abduction accounts, experiencers describe the collection of sperm and ova. Right. So, I mean, if somebody were running a long-term genetic engineering program involving humans, would collecting those materials make sense?
1: Absolutely. Because, you see, when you create those hybrids, they must come from somewhere. They cannot be created out of nowhere. And collecting sperm and oocytes from normal abductees makes perfect sense. You see, what happens then is sperm and eggs are being brought together in a petri dish, so to speak, or the ET equivalent of that. Then it comes to fertilization, regular fertilization between a human sperm and a human egg. That will result in a fertilized egg or zygote. At that stage, and pretty much only at that stage, you have to make your genetic manipulation to obtain transgenic beings. And once that is accomplished, you insert the genetic material and you make sure it's there and it's active. Then you just let the embryo grow. We also hear those reports about unexplained pregnancies that start and then stop again. That is probably an intermediary stage where the ETs need to have the embryo implanted into a human body for some reason or another, more probably or possibly connected with hormones and growth factors and morphogenetic substances that will further the correct development of the embryo. And then pretty much at the end of the first trimester, those embryos mysteriously disappear again and the pregnancy is terminated. Now, that happens most likely during a second abduction. And then the embryo is taken out of that female body, probably being placed in nutrient tanks, and then it develops there until term. Birth, in quotation marks, is when the baby then is removed from those nutrient tanks, and then the baby grows up as becomes a toddler, then a small child, then a little bigger child, then 10 or 15 years old, and eventually those hybrids, they are specifically designed to be brought to this planet Earth and live here, integrate into human societies and do whatever the plan may be, or quite possibly taking over this planet in a way that we don't even notice it.
0: How close is human biotechnology today to being able to do something remotely comparable?
1: Not even close. By far, not even by a long shot. We can create transgenic beings, yes.
0: Right.
1: But that is, well, let me give you an example. In the 80s or 90s of the 20th century, so 30, 40 years ago, in the EU, there was an experimental procedure done creating a transgenic pig. And this, the goal of that was to maximize the biomass of the pig. And what happened then was that they inserted was just one gene for one growth factor. And the gene was inserted in exactly like the procedure that I outlined just a moment ago. And then the grown-up pigs, they had a body weight of about 400 kilograms. They were so heavy, their legs would fracture under their own weight. So basically, yes, we can create transgenic beings, but it's a complicated process and it can easily get out of control.
0: And so what is behind the, this possibility of genetic changes being followed through family lines and successive generations? Often these abductions are generational. Why is that?
1: What happens there is probably that individuals are the ETs change pre-existing genes. They do not work on embryos or just fertilized eggs. When individuals are abducted, the chances are that at young age, 4, 5, 6 years when those abductions start, there is a genetic manipulation done. And this then is being traced over generations. And the goal most likely is to have this modification reach the germline, which means it's then being transmitted from one generation to the next.
0: It no longer requires a genetic modification. It's passed down from one generation to the next.
1: Right. So basically what this modification is used as a genetic marker that can be traced over generations.
0: Last question before I ask you where we can get the book, and that is, if this is happening, what percentage of the human race do you think may have maybe hybrids?
1: Oh, that's a very good question. That is would be a wild guessing because we don't know who is a hybrid, simply because we cannot distinguish them from anybody else. So it may be from 0.1 to 10 or even more percent. I don't know.
0: Remarkable. How do we get a copy of Investigating the Impossible, Dr. Luke?
1: Well, you can order it through any kind of regular retail outlet, Amazon and other book stores online, or you can order it through our website, investigatingtheimpossible.info, I-N-F-O. There is a button that says order now. And if you want to contact me, you can also do that through our website, use the contact form, and I will receive the question.
0: Fantastic.
1: Or the remark or the comment and
0: thank
1: respond.
0: Thank you, Dr. Luke. Great speaking with you again.
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9: Shortage of diesel. This isn't done by the Middle East. This is done by what's happening with Russia and Ukraine. So we spoke to Mr. Zelensky about it. There are plenty of other targets. Don't hit diesel fuel.
10: Diesel prices at an all-time high in the U.S., hurting truckers and farmers, both necessary to a healthy economy. The 25-year mark has now passed, but the pain and suffering continues as so many first responders and Manhattan residents have respiratory illnesses and cancer relating to 9/11 toxins in New York City. More from Laura Wetters.
11: The 9/11 Victims Compensation Fund reports an enormous number of people have passed away from the toxins at Ground Zero, close to 9,000 to date, triple the number of people killed on September 11th, 25 years ago. Close to 60,000 first responders, news reporters, photographers, and Manhattan residents have been diagnosed with 9/11 related cancer from being exposed to the toxic air and toxic debris. The numbers tragically growing by the day. Laura Winters reporting.
10: Amazon suspending its partnership with 21 Air after one of the cargo carrier's planes careened off a Miami runway last week and killed five people. The Boeing 767 came in fast and then barreled roughly 1,300 feet past the end of the runway and smashed into a van carrying workers at a plane cleaning company. All five people who died were in the van. More on these stories from townhall.com.
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1: 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There's no way for us mere mortals to set a Guinness record, or is there? I'm Dr. Catherine Albrecht, back with some record-breaking encouragement next.
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1: 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In honor of their 70th anniversary, they've released a list of 70 unusual records that no one has claimed yet, like sitting on the most whoopee cushions in 1 minute, or perhaps giving the most high fives in 30 seconds. Trouble is, once word gets around that you can hold the record for the longest comedy show, 40 hours and 8 minutes of stand-up, the record book itself might become a bit of a joke. 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
5: From the KTOC's Route 66 Broadband Weather Center, I'm Eric Troyer. Good evening. Right now it's 92 degrees and clear here in Needles, with a low tonight around 80.

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1: Welcome back. Keep Yourself Alive, Queen's very first single, written by Brian May and later ranked by Rolling Stone magazine among the greatest guitar songs of all time. I think they got that right. 100 years after his death, Rudolph Valentino still haunts Hollywood, not simply as its first great screen idol, but through one of its most enduring mysteries. After Valentino died suddenly at just the age of 31, a veiled woman dressed entirely in black began appearing at his crypt, leaving behind a single red rose. Who was she? What was her connection to Valentino? And how did a private act of devotion become a Hollywood legend that survives to this day? Filmmaker and author Giovanni Stico takes us inside Valentino's extraordinary life, untimely death, and the mystery of the Lady in Black. Next on Coast to Coast AM.
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0: Giovanni Stico is a filmmaker, producer, director, and author whose fascination with Rudolph Valentino began in childhood. His father, Johnny Stark, a 1950s Hollywood rock and roll and rockabilly pioneer, helped plant that fascination by taking Giovanni, while still a toddler, to Valentino's crypt at Hollywood Memorial Park, giving him his first book about Rudy, and even dressing him up as Valentino for a childhood Halloween contest. That lifelong interest has culminated in Stico's new book, A Single Rose, The Life and Times of Rudolph Valentino and the Lady in Black, published to mark the centennial of Valentino's 1926 death. The project carries the blessing of Valentino's great-niece, Sylvia Valentino, and was also warmly received by Sarah Green, great-niece of the legendary Lady in Black. Giovanni, welcome to Coast. How are you?
1: I'm doing well. How are you?
0: I'm well, thank you. Great to speak with you. As I mentioned, you were practically introduced to Valentino before you could talk. What's your earliest memory of Rudy?
1: To be quite frank with you, the only memories I have as a child were photographs that my father took outside of the compound and that sort of thing, though. But it was through years of him telling me the stories about that he used to take me all the time there to for a sense of comfort.
0: And there's a beautiful symmetry here because, your father passed Valentino's story to you, and now you've written a book that passes it to another generation. Did writing this become partly a book about your father?
1: Partially. It was like a dedication to him, almost thanking him for introducing me to Valentino. And I think the motivation was a dedication to the fans and to my father.
0: And how did your dad, again, this Hollywood rock and roll and rockabilly pioneer, how did he become fascinated with a silent film star who died decades earlier?
1: I think it. I think he got fascinated with Valentino when he moved to Hollywood in the 50s. And he had passed an old theater. I think it might have been, I'm trying to think of the name of the theater offhand. I can't remember. It might have been the Mayan Theater or something like that. And there was a big poster outside. And they were showing these old movies. And he saw a film called The Son of the Sheik. And I think that's what got him hooked.
0: And he actually dressed you up as Valentino for Halloween. Nobody knew who you were supposed to be. Do you remember that?
1: Yeah. He said, well, I mean, let's do something different. Everybody wants to be Frankenstein, this, that. Let's dress you up as Valentino. And I said, but nobody's going to know. I'm not going to win because nobody's going to know who I am. He said, don't worry about it. Just go. So I go there and the judges are confused. Like, who is this? Who are you supposed to be? I said, I'm supposed to be Rudolph Valentino. They looked at me. Okay, sure. So the kids were laughing and saying, you're not going to win. We don't even know who you are. And but it was fun. It was fun thing between my father and I.
0: So if we strip away 100 years of mythology, who was Rudolph Valentino before he became Valentino?
1: He was a dreamer. He was a kid raised in Italy, in Castagnoletta, Italy. And he was a special kid and very coddled by his mother. And he had a deep fascination about becoming an actor or something of that caliber. And so he, in 1913, when he was 18, he moved to New York to pursue some ideal situations in the acting field. Of course, it didn't work that way. In the beginning, he was doing odd jobs. He was a dishwasher, a flower picker, whatever. And then he got a job as a dancer, called a taxi dancer, to older women, teaching them how to dance. And then he also started doing some theatrical plays. That was around 1913. Then he moved to California in 1916. So I think it was he got the acting bug from being on stage as in plays, and then he moved in 1916.
0: And I'm always curious to learn, you know, how one person becomes a superstar and another person does not. Like, how does a young Italian immigrant arrive in America and somehow become the most desired man on earth?
1: Because America at that time was very Americano, and he was a foreigner. He was Latin. He had an accent. He was exotic looking. And I think they were probably looking for something different. But the reason why he became who he was is because of an of a she was a she worked for the studios, and she was a writer specifically, and her name was June Mathis, and she saw something in Rudolph Valentino that was very, very unique. And because of that, though, she was the one that discovered him and said, let's get out of the norm, and let's bring this young guy and let's see what he can do.
0: And what was the film that changed everything?
1: I'd have to say it would be The Four Horsemen of the Apocalypse was the first big one for him. He had done a movie earlier called, I'm trying to remember the name of it though. I think it was, but that was just like an introduction, but it was The Four Horsemen of the Apocalypse that started it off in 21. That was the huge one for him. And of course, after that, he made The Sheik, and that just took it to another level also.
0: Right, right. Mm-hmm. We use the phrase sex symbol pretty casually now, but what happened when women first saw Valentino in The Four Horsemen of the Apocalypse?
1: Oh my gosh, it was memorizing. It was a silent film.
0: Silent film.
1: He knew how to express himself with his eyes and the overacting, and the women just went crazy. It was an instant. He was an instant success because they had never seen anything like this before. He was the first one to really, do what he did.
0: Was it that tango scene in that movie that made him such a cultural phenomenon?
1: Yeah, he was like a bad boy, and he was just exotic, and the men and the women both loved him, and that was that famous tango scene. We pushed the guy to a side, and then he took over, and that just busted wide open for him, though. And then from there, that was it for him. He conquered the highest mountain.
0: Right, then comes, I guess, The Sheik. How big did he become? I mean, I'm not sure how we measure that, but in terms of, let's say box office draw, and what kind of what kind of fee was he commanding at the height of his power?
1: To be quite frank with you, he was. You got to say this was in the 20s, though, so it may not seem like a lot today, to this point here. But he was making several thousand dollars a week, and he was probably paid, it could have been somewhere around $100,000 back then. But I don't think he was ever really completely satisfied later on when he became really famous, that he had issues with how much he felt he should have been paid more for what he was doing, though. But he was basically the Elvis Presley of the 20s by far.
0: Right, right. Yeah.
1: But I think that's a good comparison.
0: And Valentino famously said women weren't in love with him. They were in love with the picture of him on the screen. Did he understand that millions of people were falling in love with someone who didn't actually exist?
1: Yeah, he was aware of it, though. But Valentino was very humble. I think that some people either get it or they get it, but it doesn't really register in a egoistic way. He knew about it, though. But I think because of that fame, he really had to he stayed home a lot if he wasn't traveling, but he had to push himself away because he was just so famous. It was impossible for him to have any privacy. He was so big and so famous, but he loved
0: became a prisoner. Mm-hmm. Yeah, he became a prisoner of his own image.
1: Pretty much, though. And I would say one thing, though. Was he like was he the same person in movies as he was in real life? No, he was very classy, very charming guy, but he had a sense of, he was a bit shy in real life, which is kind of hard to believe, but he was kind of shy.
0: His first marriage, it was to actress Jean Acker. One of the strangest episodes in his life. What happened on their wedding night?
1: Well, they checked into a hotel, and she had a breakdown, and she locked him out of the room, and they never consummated. And it was awkward, and he stood by the door, and he's like, let's talk about this, and what's wrong? And she says, oh my god, I really regret that I did this and stuff. And she was let's just say that she chose the other side of the tracks versus, okay. you know,
0: so
1: I
0: was
1: think
0: it,
1: that,
0: yeah. was it ever, was it annulled? Was the marriage annulled or?
1: Yeah, well, it took about a year or so to basically, to get this, you know, this marriage, wiped off, you know, whatever.
0: Right, right.
1: And
0: then comes Natasha Rambova. Who was she?
1: Yeah.
0: Why did she become so important to Valentino?
1: She met Valentino in 1921, I believe, when she was on a seven movie called Camille, and she was a costume designer. And but strangely enough, though, he chased after her. He was very enticed by her. He was very interested in her, but she didn't chase after him. So she worked on the set. She did costume design, and they kind of hit it off. And they started dating. And she had moved out. She was originally from Utah, and then she moved out to Hollywood, and she was working as a fashion designer for the actors and stuff like that. And that's how they met.
0: And did the studio resent her? Did they think she was controlling their biggest star?
1: Yeah, they didn't like it at all. There was a time when, after a while, that she was not allowed to come on the set because she was too controlling. And Valentino didn't like it either. And they just said, okay. And then later on, they said in a new contract, they said, listen, if you're going to be in movies with us and you're going to be whatever, she's not allowed on the set anymore, or stage or set, whatever, because she was overpowering and very, very, you know, controlling and whatever. And so, yeah, that didn't last too long. So, but, yeah, she was a bit too much.
0: And did she start introducing him to, let's say, the occult or the paranormal?
1: She did, yeah, she did. Gradually, she was more deep into it than he was. He believed in, you know, he had a spirit guide. His name was Black Feather, who advised him and stuff. But she was more into, like, you know, the Egyptian faith and the spiritual stuff and the mediums and all that, the Ouija boards, the seances. He kind of tagged along, though. He had his own personal relationship with God and with spiritualism and his own, but he wasn't hugely into it. He just kind of came along with her, and he learned it, and he learned about it through her and that sort of thing.
0: Was he hoping to contact his late mother? Because I know that her death really impacted him.
1: Yeah, she died in 1918. And so there was a seance. And basically, they were in a room. And I believe this might have been June Mathis. Or it might have been another. And one of the mediums there or something had said, there's a gentleman in this room who would like to speak with his mother. And then Rudy kind of looked over. It's like, wait a minute. And then he looked over to Natasha and he said, did you tell them that my mother died a couple of years ago? I said, no, we didn't say nothing. And then weird things started happening. There was a knock at the door and the table was moving. And then he started to realize, you know, this stuff is real. And she did reach out to him to some sort of the some shape or form through the medium, and he was very, very attached to his mother, and she had visited him also at his home as well, but that was the big thing there, is that he was very attached to his mother, not attached to his father at all, and the father in him. Well, the father died when he was very young, so his mother coddled him, so he really loved his mother a lot, and so he reached out, and that was that, yeah.
0: And you said she appeared to him at his home? I mean, he saw, what, full-on apparitions or what?
1: No, just little indications, you know, movement of, you know, whispers or something when he was partially asleep. The frame moving a little bit, though. Little indications, like he would, when he would come home, things would be set up in a certain way, and then when he come back, things would be, like a picture would be moved or something like that. So she was definitely there with him because he longed for her, and she knew it. So that was the situation there.
0: And had this gotten out that he was interested in the paranormal, that he was attending seances and so forth. Do you think that would have damaged his career, or did it get out?
1: It was seances and the spiritual stuff and the occult stuff was very popular in the 1920s. They had little secret little places they would go. I think they knew about it though, but I don't think it really would have done much, because he wasn't really doing anything that was abnormal, anything that would be considered to be something that was wrong. He was just really trying to seek out a communication with his mother and his spirit guide. But Natasha, I think she definitely dove a little bit deeper into it though. But it was very, very popular in the 20s, and it went on until like the 60s, 70s. It was a very, and I said Harry Houdini did the same thing. They were very interested in this type of thing, and it was publicly known, but I don't think it would have done anything, because he wasn't doing anything wrong.
0: Right, right. That's right. Harry Houdini and his wife Bess had arranged upon or before he died that he would try to whether that was an
1: right.
0: What other aspects of the supernatural was Valentino involved in? Was he interested in things like astral projection?
1: He was interested in that as well, and he was also interested in other things. He dibble dabbled a little bit with Ouija boards and stuff like that. You know, the problem with these accounts though is that they're not ground solid proof. These are just, they could be speculations, they could be truths, we don't know. But he dabbled in it though, but it wasn't something that, astral projection, actually, when you think about it though, Natasha, when Rudy died, there's a thing called automatic writing or whatever. They write on a yellow piece of paper and they're supposed to get guidance and they write stuff down. And he had mentioned that he was in the astral world, and that was hard to become adapted to living in that world, because he was so attached to living as a physical being and living in at the Falcon Lair. But he was, at the same time, he said he was content. So yeah, so there was definitely there was some system belief in that as well. Yeah.
0: Well, when we come back, we can talk about Valentino in New York in August of 1926, and he collapses in a hotel, and we'll find out what happened. Giovanni Stico is my guest, and he is a filmmaker, producer, director, author, and we'll also find out about his late father, Johnny Stark, a 1950s Hollywood rock and roll and rockabilly pioneer who really helped plant the fascination for Giovanni with Rudolph Valentino. The new book is A Single Rose, The Life and Times of Rudolph Valentino and The Lady in Black. Back with more of our conversation right here on Coast to Coast AM.

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1: Welcome back. The Raspberries Go All the Way. Its famously suggestive title got it banned by the BBC, but helped turn Eric Carmen and the Raspberries into power pop royalty. Something spectacular is happening 45 million light years away. Astronomers have spotted a new supernova in the spiral galaxy NGC 7331 in Pegasus. And astrophotographers around the world are scrambling to capture it before it fades. Again, it's called SN 2026 AAIV. Such a romantic name. And it's a type LA supernova, the catastrophic destruction of a white dwarf star. Now, you won't spot this one with the naked eye, but with a large telescope or even some smart telescopes, you may actually be able to photograph the light from a star that exploded 45 million years ago. Imagine. Think about that. The light reaching us tonight began its journey when our distant ancestors hadn't even appeared. You can read more of this story in the news section up at coasttocoastam.com. You know those stories people sometimes begin with, you're probably not going to believe this, but... 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With Captain Ron, Joshua P. Warren, Sandra Champlain, Heidi Hollis, and the late, great Ian Punnett. 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Hollywood's first great sex symbol died suddenly at age 31. But Rudolph Valentino's story may not have ended there. Giovanni Sticco, The Lady in Black, and a century-old Hollywood mystery, next on Coast to Coast AM.
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0: And we are back with Giovanni Sticco and his new book, A Single Rose, The Life and Times of Rudolph Valentino and the Lady in Black. So, Giovanni, take us back to New York City, August 1926. He's 31 years old. What happens when he suddenly becomes desperately ill?
1: Well, basically, he was there promoting a movie, Son of the Sheik, and he was staying at the Ambassador Hotel when he collapsed from evidently what is known as, you know, peritonitis or ulcer issues. And that was on August 23rd, 1926. He was rushed to the hospital, and they had thought it might have been some other issues. He was misdiagnosed, and the what seemed to be a successful surgery was not successful, and unfortunately he didn't live that much longer. I believe he lived only for like about a week or a little bit under, and because he died of sepsis. And it just, in those days, they didn't have penicillin. They didn't have any kind of antibiotics, though. So it was a losing battle for him. And it caused it was chaos in the world. Media, people waiting outside to hear news about how he was doing. And when he passed away, it was just, it was so sad.
0: So again, he survives the operation initially, and there seems to be some genuine optimism, like he was bouncing back. Did his doctors actually believe he was going to recover?
1: They did believe so. But what happened was is that it got infected, and the sepsis kicked in, and the poison went in his body, though. And he just started, he got very, very ill, and there was nothing they could do. They thought it would be successful. They misdiagnosed him with something else instead. And they thought it was a successful surgery, but evidently it wasn't, because that sepsis came into his body. And in those days, they didn't have a cure for that. Like now.
0: Right.
1: You can, yeah, you're fine. But then 1926, there was no cure for that.
0: Right. And before he died, though, something extraordinary is happening outside the hospital. You've got thousands of people gathering, sending flowers, telegrams, prayers. I mean, how unprecedented was that public vigil?
1: Well, I think this was like a one of a kind situation. I don't think anybody had ever, this had never happened to anybody before. I mean, he was the first one. It was so unusual because he captured their hearts, and it was crazy. They had police there on horses. It was chaotic, and people were just, so much tribute was given to him, though. And I've never heard of anything like that ever happening. Not even with Elvis. I mean, Elvis to an extent, but this was just it's historical what happened.
0: Right, right. So, did he understand that he was dying at a certain point?
1: Yeah, he did it. Yeah, when he was really getting gravely ill, he was actually, the five doctors had to convince him that he needed to go to the hospital, the doctor, and he kept saying, "No, I'll be okay. I'll just take some medicine, whatever." And until. You know, they kind of said, "You need to go." And he was going to go, but then he collapsed. And so, but toward the end, he knew he was dying. He was very ill. He was only like a little over 100 pounds. He was usually about 165. And then he knew it was his time. And then he died. Yeah.
0: What do we know about his final hours or his final words? Do we know what they were?
1: There was a famous quote, I believe he had said, though. But his final hours is basically, he was visited by a few people, though, and he had said that he was feeling better, that he was going to make a recovery and whatever that case may be. But to be quite frank, though, Valentino knew that he was going to die young. I don't know who, he had an intuition or a spirit guide, but he knew he was going to die young. And the last days of his life was very tragic. And then he died suddenly, because there's no way that he could have beaten that poisoning in his body. Yeah.
0: And when news broke that Valentino was dead, what happened outside the funeral home in New York?
1: Oh my God, it was chaotic. It was there was 100,000 people outside. They rode up. It might have been a little over 100,000. Eleven blocks of people in line waiting to see. The wake, and there were police officers there, media was there. It was absolute pandemonium what was going on there. I mean, it was It was in all the newspapers, Valentino dead at 31. And they actually, for 3 days they did this. 3 days of people coming to view the body after he passed away, yeah.
0: I heard there was rioting in the streets.
1: Yeah, there was rioting. They were throwing chairs through the funeral parlor's windows, and they were going nuts. And women were, some women had committed suicide over his death, though. Women were crying. It was just mind blowing. And this is historical stuff. I mean, I've never heard of anybody that, to that level. He was at a whole new level than most people. He reached higher plateaus than just a guy on the screen. It was amazing.
0: So these would be mainly women that were taking their own lives out of grief. How tragic! Yeah, how many? Do we know how many?
1: I think there was about maybe a few, two, three, four women when they heard the news that he died. You got to assess him when he was on screen, and the women would look at him. It was like he was talking to them, and they identify that he became like their fantasy boyfriend or whatever. And when he died, they took it in a way that if they were actually dating him or they were fascinated by him, obsessed with him though. So yeah. And it was hard to cope. It was very, very hard. People were crying in the streets. Women, I'm sure men were crying too. You know, it was so devastating to lose somebody because he was so unique, you know, and it was a very sad day for him.
0: So now I want to get into Dietra Flame. Who was she?
1: She was a friend of, she was a friend of Rudy's. Her parents knew Rudy back in 1919. And he was making movies. In 1919, he was making a movie called The Eyes of Youth. And what happened was that her parents said to Rudy, you know, our daughter is very ill. And it was a hospital out in Pasadena. And they said, you know, we would be honored, Rudy, if you could go and see our daughter. And she's a big fan of yours. And so he said, oh, absolutely. I will absolutely go and see her. And he went to the hospital with, he would always bring her a single rose or to see her. And so for a week or a month, I believe, every day he'd go, and she got better and better, and they talked a lot and they laughed and had a good time and stuff until she got better. And the famous thing is he said that she says, am I going to die? And he said, no, you're not going to die. You're going to live a long, long life. And he said, if one of us should die, whether it be me or you, that we promise each other we'll bring a single rose to your grave or crypt or whatever it is, though. But evidently they made a pact with each other. And so she kept that legacy of going every year of his anniversary, his death anniversary. And they became friends a little bit after that. I'm sorry. Go ahead.
0: No. And so the idea here is that the woman that began visiting the crypt where Valentino was laid to rest, veiled in black, you couldn't see her face. She was all dressed in black with a veil, carrying one single rose. That was Dietra Flame or Flamme.
1: It was. Well, you know, it was her. But there are other claims that there were other ladies in black, but she's the most famous one. She was the one that people identified as being the original lady in black. But she wasn't the first lady in black, though. First lady in black was Pola Negri when she made that big ordeal, which was almost comical, at Rudy's funeral. But she was the one that most people identified with, yeah.
0: And who was she?
1: Pola Negri was Rudolph Valentino's fiance. She was also a very, very famous actress. She was originally from Poland. She came to Hollywood. She became a big, big star. And they were in love. And this relationship happened right after or a little bit before Valentino's divorce in 1925 from Natasha Rumbova. Yeah.
0: And my understanding is neither his recently divorced from Natasha. Was she at his bedside when he died, and was his fiance at his bedside? Neither of them.
1: Yeah, they were both in different places. They were not there. But the funeral, like I said, the funeral was in New York. So yeah, Natasha was abroad at the time when she got the phone call. So they were not there. But she, Paula did go to the funeral, but just was not there during that time of when he was at the hospital. I don't know why that was, but yeah, I mean, it wouldn't have been enough time because in those days they didn't have airplanes. You had to take a boat or a train, and it would have taken.
0: Well, yeah, it was just in its infancy, you know, transatlantic flights and so forth. Lindbergh in 1927. That's right. So, and why the veil? Why the secrecy? I mean, was Dimitra Flamme, why was she trying to hide her identity, or why the black veil?
1: I personally feel that she did that just to kind of, it was just her way of, I think she just didn't want to be identified who she was. And I think the black thing is obviously the whole thing of the mourning process, though. It might have been her just, I don't know. I think it might have been, I don't know if it was, it might have been also, I think, I would just think that was just her thing. It was what she wanted to do. She might have been influenced by Pola Negri, that outfit. She said, I'm going to carry that on. And it kind of concealed her identity. And I forgot to mention that when I was a child, though, we bypassed, when we were entering the cemetery, we saw another lady in black, but I don't think it was her. It might have been somebody else who carried on legacy, yeah.
0: So when your father, Johnny Stark, took you to Hollywood Memorial Park to visit Valentino's crypt, you don't remember this, but he later told you that the woman in black arrived, the lady in black?
1: Yeah. She was coming in and we were leaving. And she passed by him. He kind of stopped and then he turned back and looked, and she stopped also. And then she kind of turned to the side and then she walked out. I don't think, because this is what it was. She stopped going to these death anniversaries around 1954, and then she came back in 1977. I don't think it was her. It might have been somebody else that was carrying on the torch while her absence was, you know, evident. Yeah.
0: Right. And is there still a lady in black delivering a rose to Valentino's crypt?
1: Oh yeah. It's become like a tradition. Yeah, all these. In fact, every year on his death anniversary, which is hosted by Sylvia Valentino, who's become a friend of mine, that's Valentino's niece, a lot of women come dressed in black, and they go there to pay homage, and it's become like a tradition. Yeah.
0: I want you to tell me a little bit more about your father, Johnny Stark. I mean, again, he was this rockabilly pioneer, early, you know, pioneer of rock and roll. He was fascinated with Valentino. He would take you to the Valentino's crypt when you were very young.
1: 40 times. I said, why, Dad? Why 40 times? I said, 40. What was the fascination? He says, I don't know. My father died, and I just became, maybe because Valentino was a strong figure, I could look up to him and whatever. And I says, I said, Dad, why do you take me? Why do you take me to the park? I got all these pictures of me wondering, where am I? I'm hanging out in the cemetery. So, but that was his thing. And so, yeah, he was fascinated with Valentino. Yeah, more so.
0: But tell me about who your father was and how he got involved in the music business and the people that he associated with and all the rest. Yeah.
1: Well, my father was a Jersey kid from New Jersey, and he was he knew from day one that he wanted to be a singer. When his mother died, when he was nine, his father said that my son needs some distractions, so my grandfather took my dad to a vocal coach that taught opera, and his name was Henry Armanti. And Henry Armanti was a friend of Enrico Caruso and also learned opera from Enrico Caruso. And he also performed at the Met or something like that. And that's where my father got his vocal training from. And my father was a child prodigy. And that's why he was able to sing all different genres of music, because of that teaching from Henry Armanti in New Jersey.
0: Wow, he learned from Caruso's coach?
1: Yeah, he learned from Enrico Caruso's. Enrico Caruso had a student, and his name was Henry Armanti.
0: So he learned from Caruso's student.
1: Correct, and actually Caruso and Henry had met maybe like in the late 1918, 19, because Caruso died like in, I don't know, 1922 or something like that. So my father learned. And so when my father got the training from Henry Armanti, that's when he really said, you know what, I got something gold here. And And man, I'll tell you, my father hit like a four, what's it called? Four octave or something like that, were just phenomenal. Fantastic. He was very well trained.
0: And he came out to Hollywood, and who are some of the people that he rubbed shoulders with in sort of the golden age of Hollywood?
1: Well, he came out to Hollywood from Jersey, working at a can factory in 56. And his first friend that he became very good friends with was a very young Gordon Lightfoot.
0: And Gordon, the Canadian connection.
1: Yeah. Gordon Lightfoot came out to Hollywood, and Gordon Lightfoot was signed to do a couple of records, I think maybe two or three records, with his band, the Four Winds. And they became friends. But Gordon Lightfoot didn't stay too long in LA, but they hung out, and Gordon really had a deep appreciation for my father's range of singing and his style, and they hung out in Hollywood. They used to go to the Brown Derby. And then my father was introduced, because of his agent, his agent's name was Al Simms. He was introduced because Al Simms was connected to Eddie Cochran. So then my father became friends with Eddie Cochran.
0: Wow. 30 Flight Rock, right?
1: Yeah, exactly.
0: Wow, one of the real pioneers of rock and roll.
1: Absolutely.
0: Eddie Cochran.
1: Yeah. Until he passed away.
0: And how long did your father continue performing and recording?
1: Up until his late 70s. Up until his late 70s, he kept going. But historically, I mean, all throughout the 50s, the 60s, and 70s, it just kept on getting better and better and better. What he was doing, it was amazing.
0: And the last time he took you to see Rudolph Valentino's crypt, do you remember?
1: I was probably about 12, 13 years old. And I kind of kept the tradition going on after that, you know.
0: All right, when we come back, we'll talk about, after Valentino's passing, all of the incidents of hauntings and ghostly apparitions and the like that were attributed to Valentino, both at the Ambassador Hotel, where he passed away, and Falcon's Lair, his home. Giovanni Stico stays with us as we talk about Rudolph Valentino, right here on Coast to Coast AM.
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11: Hi, Crystal again from High Desert Heat. Never before in history has it been more important to hang on to your second.
12: John Scott. Iran says one of its cargo ships was struck in the Strait of Hormuz Sunday. While Iran-backed Houthis and Yemen claimed new attacks on Saudi Arabia.
4: Iranian state media reporting one person was killed and four injured when an Iranian cargo ship came under attack in the Strait of Hormuz. U.S. military has previously struck Iranian flag vessels as part of its blockade of Iranian ports. This comes a day before Iran plans to brief countries in the region on its contested efforts to manage shipping traffic in that key oil passageway. Elsewhere in the region, Iran-backed Houthi rebels in Yemen said they fired drones and missiles toward neighboring Saudi Arabia, targeting a military base. I'm Julie Walker.
12: President Trump announced Sunday he will remove a 10% tariff on Irish whiskey, but other countries won't be so lucky.
5: We don't want to have deficits with nations. We want to have surpluses or at least break-evens. But we have other presidents have allowed tremendous deficits, and we're not going to have that.
12: The president, who wrapped up a two-day visit to Ireland, says other tariffs on European Union products will stay. President Trump calling on Ukrainian President Volodymyr Zelensky to halt strikes on Russian diesel fuel infrastructure, saying those attacks are causing a global shortage. His comments in Ireland came hours after large-scale drone strikes overnight killed and injured civilians in Russia and Ukraine. Indonesian rescuers say about 129 passengers and crew are still missing after a ferry carrying more than 240 people overturned in bad weather in the Java Sea. At least 108 people were rescued. The bodies of six passengers recovered Sunday as the search expanded in waters around the vessel's last known position. More on these stories at townhall.com.
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18: From the KTALK's Route 66 Broadband Weather Center, I'm Eric Troyer. Good evening. Right now it's 92 degrees and clear here in Needles, with a low tonight around 80. Tomorrow brings more sunshine, a high near 103 and an overnight low near 78. Up in Bullhead, it's 94 degrees and clear, and down in Lake Havasu City, 95. KTALK's 1340 and 92.9 has news and weather at the top of every hour, 24 hours a day.
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1: Welcome back. America, Ventura Highway. Now, the Ventura Freeway is real, of course, but there's no official Ventura Highway. Dewey Bunnell of America dreamed up the name from a childhood California road trip. For all the T-Rex skeletons we've dug up, there's something scientists have almost never found, a trail of its footprints. Until now, researchers in North Dakota have confirmed four enormous T-Rex tracks, each about 3 feet long, stretching across 23 feet of ancient ground. They're more than 66 million years old, and they suggest this particular T-Rex was simply strolling along roughly the pace of a human walking. For one brief moment, you're not looking at its bones. You're literally following in the footsteps of a T-Rex. You can read more of this story in the news section of coasttocoastam.com. Well, you've heard George Norrie explore the unexplained on the radio. Now you can watch him do it. Strange Universe with George Norrie takes on UFOs, consciousness, ancient mysteries, life and death, and some of the biggest unanswered questions about who we are and what else might be out there. It's Strange Universe with George Norrie, streaming now on Spark TV. You can find it at strangeuniverse.show. Strangeuniverse.show. Rudolph Valentino died in 1926, but some say he never really left. Ghostly sightings, strange encounters at Falcon Lair, the Ambassador Hotel, and beyond. Giovanni Stico takes us inside the haunting afterlife of Hollywood's first great screen idol. 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

0: Giovanni Stico is with us, filmmaker, producer, director, author, the son of Johnny Stark, the rock and roll rockabilly pioneer. And Giovanni is the author of a brand new book called A Single Rose, The Life and Times of Rudolph Valentino and the Lady in Black. So after Valentino's death in August of 1926, we're talking 100 years ago now, just over 100 years, there was, his home, his sanctuary, Falcon Lair. Tell us about Falcon Lair. Did he build it? What was it like?
1: Actually, he didn't build it. He actually bought it from a real estate guy in 1925. And he only lived in the house for about a year. It was the real estate guy and another gentleman who actually designed this Spanish style villa with it was about 4 acres. And
0: I have to get you to speak up, Giovanni. I can barely hear you.
1: Can you hear me now?
0: Yes.
1: Okay, I got to get closer. Yeah. So he bought it. He only lived in there for about a year, and he bought it from a realtor for $175,000 at the Falcon Lair. But he didn't. It was only about a year that he lived there before his passing.
0: And what was it like? What did this place look like?
1: Oh, it was his safe haven. It was his little paradise. He called it paradise there. He had quiet time. He could do horseback riding. He could be with his animals. He could do fencing. He really loved being at home, because the pressures of being a celebrity, he had to be somewhat of a recluse. So that was his safe haven. He had parties there. He cooked a lot. Worked on his cars. He absolutely loved living there. It was a very big place too.
0: Yeah, roughly how many rooms do we know?
1: But I believe they said it was about 16 rooms. It was big.
0: 16 rooms, right?
1: Yeah, it was a big place. Yeah, and but he the problem there is that he wasn't around. He was out a lot. A lot of times he was promoting movies and stuff. So when he did spend time at the house, he really cherished it a lot.
0: But Falcon Lair has a substantial ghost lore surrounding Valentino. What are some of the accounts of people either seeing Valentino's ghost or maybe hearing, you know, strange knocks on the walls and so forth? When did that start? Almost immediately?
1: I think the house went up. They started renting it or something like that. There were multiple owners, but. Yes, you're right. One of them was Harry Carey, a famous silent film star who had seen his ghost, had heard weird noises, jazz music being played, knocking on the wall and closing of doors and whispers and that sort of thing. And it really, really scared a lot of people to go there. But at the same time, I think people were probably more lured to going there because of these, I guess it was their way of being closer to Rudolph Valentino. And it went on to other people as well. You know, he wasn't the first, but it was very scary, you know?
0: And you mentioned Harry Carey, who was a very famous, he started out in silent films. He played in a lot of Westerns into the 30s and the 40s. Mm-hmm. Was it at Falcon Lair that Harry Carey saw Valentino's ghost, or was that at the Ambassador Hotel in New York where Valentino collapsed?
1: Well, no, it was at Falcon's Lair. It was at Falcon's Lair.
0: Where okay.
1: He rented that place out, and it was notorious as probably one of the most haunted houses in Hollywood, in L.A. I mean, it's notoriously haunted. It was notoriously haunted, and it continued on for years because, you see, when he died, I guess he didn't want to. I mean, though he was, you know, on the other side, I mean, he could easily, you know, have stayed there as well, you know, as a spirit. But he was very attracted to that home. He loved living there. And so he wanted to, you know, when people would come over, he never tried to do anything wrong or scare them. It was just, you know, he was just there. And fair warning to those who would stay there that they would experience some type of paranormal activity. And the other one was the lady who actually bought the house, Doris Duke. She was a tobacco, her father was a tobacco, kind of like he was a tobacco, big, huge company, and she lived there. And from 1953 into the 80s, notorious hauntings, her and her butler saw images of him in a gear, like when you go horseback riding, and all those type of things. And
0: equestrian kind of outfit. Yeah, they saw Valentino. His ghost.
1: Yeah, Because yes, they saw his ghost. Yeah. Now, if it was me, I mean, I would have ran. I would not have stayed in that house. I'd be scared. But it went on for years.
0: What happened to Falcon's Lair? Is it still in Hollywood?
1: No, they tore it down in 2006. They tore it down. It was just, well, they tried to repair it, though, but there was just so much water damage and there was stuff in the house that they just felt it's going to be a loss. It would be a lot of money being spent. And, you know, people were like buying out land in Beverly Hills and it was a hot commodity for land. But also, a lot of construction guys and people that were, you know, fixing up the place as they were trying to do so, they also experienced weird things happening in the house. Things would move and they would chalk it out and they come back and something would be in a different place. Or the piano lid would be closed and then they'd come back and it would be lifted up and they would hear piano music in other rooms that scared them. Some left, some stayed. It was scary.
0: And there's a story in the book. Is Siddhartha, is that your son?
1: That's my son, yeah.
0: Your son. Didn't he see, you took him to the Hollywood Memorial Park to see Valentino's crypt and didn't he see a ghost?
1: Yeah, he inherited what my father inherited. My father was psychic. He could see ghosts and cold spots, and he inherited. I inherited a little bit, though, and he turned back and he looked, and he saw what appeared to be some type of an apparition in the distance, yeah. Because Rudolph Valentino was notorious for visiting his grave. He used to say that he loved when people would bring him roses and flowers. He really appreciated his fans, and especially the female fans. And also his dog was seen running around in that mausoleum area, which is kind of strange. But yeah, he used to visit there. And he probably periodically, he knows that people come to see him and he loves when people visit him, yeah.
0: So people still report seeing Valentino's ghost?
1: Some do. And some people have done little seances and stuff like that. They've claimed to have seen him or felt the presence of him, cold spots, that type of thing, though. It doesn't surprise me. That why wouldn't he want to be there? He loved his fans and stuff like that. And I think, yeah, my son has the ability to see things that, what is it called? Sixth sense or something of that caliber.
0: Yeah.
1: So I've seen ghosts, but they're always like through the corner of your eye, if you know what I'm talking about. But some people can see it much longer.
0: And have you ever seen Valentino's ghost?
1: No, I've never seen his ghost, but my son claimed to have seen it. But I've seen other strange things, spirits and anomalies and stuff like that. But I didn't have a chance to see his ghost.
0: So your son saw someone who might have been Valentino, a ghost. How did he identify him? Did you like show him a picture? This is Rudolph Valentino. And he said, yeah, that's what I saw, or that's who I saw.
1: He had known what Valentino looked like and that sort of thing. It was a young Valentino, probably even prior to 1926, more of a much more healthier Valentino, maybe around 1921, 1920. And he says as he walked, he turned and he saw something in the distance that kind of smiled and kind of waved at him, though. It's hard to believe it, though, but these things really do happen. They really do happen, though. And just talking about it, it's like my hair standing on my arms because he's known for visiting his grave. Yeah, he's known for it.
0: Is he still at the Hollywood Memorial Park, or did they move his body, or where is he now?
1: They still say that, like, yeah, he's still there. He's actually in her husband, June Mathis's husband's spot. They still say that he's temporarily borrowing it still. After 100 years later, I don't think he's going anywhere. I think he's going to stay.
0: He's because he didn't have a burial plot, so no, the screenwriter June Mathis gave him her husband's?
1: Husband's crypt, and they got a divorce. But Natasha had wanted, she offered to put her family's, they had some plot areas in upstate New York or something, and they said, well, we can let me put Rudy there. And then the studio or somebody, family member said, family said, no, we're going to go with June Mathis's. They voluntarily, but Valentino was actually buried first in June Mathis's crypt. And then when she died the following year, then they did the switch over. And then he just stayed there and that was it. He didn't have much liquid money. He was very, very bad with money, but he did have assets. But he didn't plan his funeral out, but he planned other things out, like who was going to get what. But I don't, maybe he didn't expect this to happen so quickly. likely, but I don't know.
0: Why do you suppose he was haunting Falcon's Lair, and why is he still hanging around? Is there unfinished business?
1: No. Sometimes some people, I as I said before, he loved living there. And sometimes it's hard to say goodbye to the physical world. And sometimes, I'm not saying necessarily him, but some people, they don't want to cross over. They like where they're at. They're familiar with it. They're familiar with family there. And when they go to the other side, sometimes they're confused. Like Rudy said to Natasha that he felt confused. They didn't know what was going on. He was slowly adapting to it, though, but it was so vastly different that he missed his life as a physical person. And I think he just really loved the amenities of living there. But I don't know if since they tore it down in 2006, though, I don't know. I know there's some of they did something to the place, but I don't know if his spirit is still there. But there's some parts of the building that are still there.
0: Yeah, the horse barns, I think.
1: The barns and like the front edge, the gate, that's still there. And there's some other little things. Yeah.
0: Have you been to Falcon's Lair, or at least the property?
1: No, I've never been there. But my dad used to go there. My dad used to go there all the time. My dad really liked Valentino. He used to go there, but he never was invited inside. Yeah, he never was able to go inside.
0: You mentioned your dad, Johnny Stark. He met Gordon Lightfoot. Did he meet or hang around any of the other, great rock and roll pioneers like Chuck Berry or Elvis, or you mentioned Eddie Cochran? Anyone else he rubbed shoulders with?
1: He rubbed shoulders with, Gene Vincent when he did the Louisiana Hayride. He opened up for Gene Vincent in Shreveport or something like that.
0: Shreveport, Louisiana. Yes. Louisiana Hayride.
1: Yeah, he opened up for Gene Vincent. He went backstage and Gene Vincent was there. And he said, Johnny, man, I'll tell you, man, you really knocked him down. Man, you are something else. Man, you're going to make it big, Johnny. And then my dad was so pleased to hear that from Gene Vincent. And he remembers seeing Gene Vincent walk off. And he said, Johnny, you're going to be okay. And then Gene Vincent just walked up on the stage. The lights were everywhere and people were screaming for Gene Vincent. And that was a very, very memorable part of my dad's life. And Gene Vincent was the other person, Gordon Lightfoot, Eddie Cochran. I mean, he had met other people through the years. He did a gig with Frankie Avalon and Connie Francis in Baltimore in the 50s. And then he did a gig with Richie Valens in downtown LA. And that's before he died. And he did something. Wow. He did a gig with in Jersey in the 70s with Little Anthony Imperials. It was called the Downbeat Club. The Downbeat Club.
0: Wow. Did you ever hear the story of Richie Valens? He was performing. When he was in high school in Southern California, he used to perform for his friends. He would take his guitar to school and he would play under the same tree in the schoolyard, and all his friends would gather around and they'd listen to him sing. Well, one day Richie Valens was away from school because he was attending his grandfather's funeral, and that very day there was a plane crash, a mid-air collision between two planes right over the school, and the debris from these planes came pouring down out of the sky, and I believe they killed some of the students. Some of them were underneath that tree where Richie used to sit and play for his friends. Can you imagine?
1: I know that's so tragic. I never heard that story, because the only thing I really know about Richie is La Bamba, the movie. But that is crazy, though. I mean, you never know. I mean, you never know.
0: Yeah. Well, he was so afraid of flying, and yet he was so afraid of flying, and yet he got on that plane with Buddy Holly and the Big Bopper in February of 1959. He wasn't supposed to be on that plane. He was supposed to be on the bus, but he won a coin toss for the last scene on the plane. Mm-hmm. And when he won that coin toss, he said, "Oh, I've never won anything." And then, of course, tragedy ensued.
1: Yeah, he was sick. He was sick. He had gotten a cold on a bus or something. And he said, they said, yeah, man, it'll be cool. Man, it'll be nice and warm or something like that on the plane. And that was that. I think they crashed somewhere like in Iowa or something.
0: In a cornfield. Yes. Right after performing at the surf ballroom.
1: Yeah, exactly. My dad has said that Ritchie Valens was I once asked my dad, I said, how was Ritchie Valens? He said, Ritchie Valens was very, very humble. He was a very, very nice guy. He was young. He was like 17 years old or something. My dad was a few years older than him. So, yeah. Hmm.
0: We're going to open up the phone lines and take questions and comments when we come back about Rudolph Valentino. Again, the book is A Single Rose, The Life and Times of Rudolph Valentino and the Lady in Black. Now, was it the great niece of the Lady in Black, Sarah Green?
1: Sarah. Mm-hmm. Yes.
0: She reached out to you or you found her? How did that happen?
1: Actually, I found her on Facebook. She belongs to the We Never Forget Rudolph Valentino's website. She had made a public notice that she was the great niece of Dietra Flamé. And then I reached out to her and I said that I was trying to make a movie about, because ultimately my goal is to make a movie about Rudy and from the book, based off the book. And she was very nice to me and she read my book and she said, my guy, I love him.
2: Yeah.
0: And also one of the descendants of Rudolph Valentino also supports the project.
1: That's Sylvia Valentino, the great niece of Rudolph Valentino. She loved the book. She loved
0: the great niece. Mm-hmm. All right. Well, we'll take a time out when we come back again. Questions and comments. You know what else I want to ask you about? This is quite a departure, but I know you've got a comic book out all about Area 51, and I know you've visited Area 51. Would you be good to talk about that as well when we come back, Giovanni?
1: Sure. Absolutely, absolutely.
0: Fantastic. All right, we'll do that. Giovanni Sticchi is with us. Sticco, my apologies. Giovanni Sticco. Back with more of Coast to Coast right after this.

0: 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We knew confidently they're going to get what they need for life.
1: I'm Elise Winter.
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1: Hey, welcome back. Here's something you don't see every night. Two brilliant green fireballs, thousands of miles apart, within 48 hours. One streaked over Maryland and Virginia, rattling homes with a sonic boom. Then another tore across the Mediterranean between Spain and Mallorca, reportedly turning night into day. The European fireball was clocked at an astonishing 148,000 miles an hour. The eerie green color likely came from vaporized metals and ionized oxygen. And here's the kicker. Both appeared during the relatively minor Epsilon Perseid meteor shower, which normally doesn't put on anything like this kind of show. You can read more about this in the carousel up at coasttocoastam.com. 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UFOs, military secrets, and what may be hiding beyond the perimeter. That's next on Coast to Coast AM.
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0: Giovanni, we spent the evening talking about Rudolph Valentino and seances and astral projection and sort of the supernatural side of old Hollywood. There's another side of your work that I think Coast listeners are going to love. You've actually traveled to Area 51 and you turned that fascination into a comic book called 51. So let's head out into the Nevada desert. What drew you there?
1: Well, I got into UFOs because of living in Las Vegas. That's where I started seeing UFOs and stuff. And I had a friend who said, you should check out Area 51. And every time I went out there, though, it's just interesting because there's like 98 people that live in Rachel, Nevada. It's very desolate. It's just nothing out there. It's just open range and you've got this little alien in place. But the thought that maybe there was something out there, an extraterrestrial highway, I kept going back and I said, you know, I want to make a movie out of this, which turned ultimately into a comic book. And I'm just so fascinated with Area 51 and the things I've seen out there are crazy, you know?
0: Mm. And did you hang out at the airport and watch the Janet Airlines flights fly out of there and into Area 51?
1: Actually, I did. I shot some video footage. I wasn't on the property. I saw the plane parked. I saw the scientists come out and I videoed it. And I actually told, George Knapp about it. And George says, we appreciate you. We want to, you know, give that to us, though, but we're good on the video stuff. But for me, it was exciting to see, that aircraft and see and all the windows are like blacked out. You can't see who's flying it. And they have their own separate winger or they have their own separate area where they park and nobody's allowed to talk to them. And they come and they go and that's it. It's fascinating. That's right on South Las Vegas Boulevard.
0: So tell me about the first time you drove into that lonely stretch of Nevada desert. What did it feel like approaching one of the world's most famous restricted military installations?
1: It was actually, it's quite beautiful in the daytime. It's a lot of like, you know, hills and mountains and a lot of hills. And as I got closer and closer to things, I said to myself, this is really, really cool. And then, of course, there's the indications of alien things going on there. You have, of course, you've got the black mailbox, the fresh alien jerky shop. Then you started getting into the alien museum research facility. Then, of course, the painted rock and says something like, I want to believe or something like that. And then of course the little alien in, and of course you've got the, but I never, I tried to go to the back that I tried to go toward the Area 51, gates there, but we were driving an RV and it was too rough on the RV and the terrain was too tough and it was difficult to get out there, you know, that's the thing. But I just kept going out there and I said, I'm going to come up with an idea to make a movie. And then of course to make the comic book. Yeah.
0: Did you see anything, any strange lights in the sky or anything
1: oh,
0: you couldn't
1: yeah,
0: explain
1: yeah.
0: out of Area 51? Tell me about it.
1: Oh, yeah. The last time I went out there, though, I decided to park my car. I went out to, you know, I had some food and I left the little alien in and I went back up to the extraterrestrial sign and I parked my car there and I was listening to Coast to Coast. It was funny. I was always talking about UFOs and stuff. So I decided to go outside and it's freezing outside. That's Lincoln County. It's freezing out there in the winter. And I took my camera and I pointed up to the sky, didn't see anything. But later when I looked at it though, there were things zipping around the sky. And that was on a Wednesday. And there's supposed to be some kind of strong activity that goes in on a Wednesday. And then of course, another time I went there, I saw some thing that looked like a moon or something that kept getting smaller and smaller, kept on dropping down and down. And then this spiritual person, I don't know what it was, but as soon as that moon thing dropped down, this thing raced past the vehicle that was going, 60 miles an hour? And it zipped past me and then zipped down into a hill and vanished. And wow. I've seen orange orbs in the sky. I mean, that place is really heavily, I'm talking major extraterrestrial and paranormal is going on in Area 51. If anybody says it doesn't exist, everybody's got a story about Area 51, the residents that live there, the whole 98 people and the jerky guy.
0: You know? The jerky guy.
1: the jerky guy. And then that's what made me want to make, I made the movie. We were making the movie. Unfortunately, the investor passed away halfway filming it. And that starred Daisy De La Hoya from the TV show Rock of Love with Bret Michaels on VH1. I put her in it. And I also put her in the comic book as well.
0: Yeah, tell us about the comic book. How do we get it? And I mean, it's beautifully done.
1: Thank you. Thank you so much. Yeah. That's available on my Ko-Fi, store. You can get that one. I think
0: What's the Ko-Fi store? How do we
1: Ko-Fi,
0: get
1: Ko-Fi? There's a, I believe they put a link on your page. It's Ko-Fi. It's just a place where people can share independent writers and creators to go there and purchase the book. And I put all my books on there where people can go and purchase digital books, no hard copies, and they can go in and out in a couple seconds, and they got the book in the mail. I mean, in their email. Yeah.
0: And so if it's ko-fi.com, and then they just type in your name, Giovanni Stico, and that'll take you to your store?
1: Correct. Or they can just go to the Coast to Coast biography section of my name there, and they can click on, there's a separate link for the Valentino book, and there's another link which they can go through all the different books, like the Anunnaki comic book or the Scorpion or the other Gothic horror stuff like that. And it's all in that store. It's like I don't know, like 9, 10, 11 books in there, comic books and regular books. Yeah.
0: There it is.
1: As well as my dad's biography book is in there as well. Yeah.
0: I am Johnny Stark.
1: Mm-hmm. Correct. Yeah.
0: All right. Yes. So if you go to the Coast about the show section, where it tells you what's going on tonight's show, under websites, you'll see ko-fi.com/Giovanni Stico. All right. So the comic book is called 51. You've got another one called Anunnaki.
1: Mm-hmm. Correct. Yeah. I got that. That's the other one that actually I was featured on. Comic Crusaders, owned by Al Mega. He's out of New York, and he did a lovely write-up about those, the Anunnaki and 51, and it said it's really, I like cinematic writing. I like to have people feel what I'm saying, you know, because a lot of people can't go there. They can't go to, but the Anunnaki thing is about Pine Gap. It's not about Area 51, because supposedly there was an Anunnaki that had been seen roaming around in Pine Gap, Australia. So that gave me an idea to do another comic of that particular one as well as the
0: Pine Gap in Australia. Is that what, is that the new Area 51? They call it Area 52?
1: Yeah. No, it's like another Area 51. It's in Alice Springs, Australia. It's been around for a long time. You know, a lot of Americans work there. It's been around there since maybe like the 50s or 60s. And anybody who asked them, so what do you do? What do you do in this Pine Gap area? Oh, we're just they never say that they're working for, we work for, Pine Gap at the Area 51, kind of like the second Area 51, place. And they always use some other excuse. They never admit they work there. So that's the thing about that place.
0: We're going to grab some calls. I think people want to also talk about Rudolph Valentino. So let's say hi to Allison in Portland, Maine. Allison, good morning. Welcome to Coast.
2: Oh, hi, thanks. You said a little bit in passing about Valentino's dog. I mean, I heard he was a really big animal lover, and that even one of his horses, Jaden, I think was his name, he was at his memorial service and everything. And could you just talk maybe about that, about his relationship to animals? And also, did Valentino and Houdini ever cross paths or anything? Did they know each other? Because just coincidentally, they died the same year, just a few months apart. And of course, they were both interested in various kinds of mysticism and stuff. So thank you.
0: Good questions, Allison. So first of all, Valentino's love for animals. She wants to hear more about that.
1: Yeah, Valentino was very, he loved, you know, he had dogs. He had horses, and he was like an animal lover, and that's something that Sylvia Valentino had mentioned to me, that it's so nice that you show the other side, that my uncle loved animals and he respected horses and any kind of animals. He was very, very kind to them though. And the second question is, did Valentino know Houdini? I don't know if he did, though. I never really looked into that aspect. Yes, there were some coincidences with the paranormal and the seances and stuff like that. But I don't know if they ever had crossed paths with each other, though. That's one thing I don't know about much. But I know that his dog, like I said before, was seen around the mausoleum area, running around as a spirit. And I thought that was kind of interesting, though. But he had a tremendous respect for animals. I also have a tremendous respect for. I love cats and dogs and all kinds of animals. And Valentin was a very kind guy. He loved people. He was very kind. He was very classy, and he just was an admirer of animal rights, and he loved animals, and that was the very kind side of him that was noticed by Sylvia. She said that my uncle was he loved animals tremendously. Yeah,
0: it is interesting. Houdini dies in he died Halloween 1926.
1: Yeah, correct.
0: Valentino died in August of 1926, but they both died of peritonitis.
1: Yeah,
0: isn't that interesting?
1: You know, but it is interesting. They said that Harry was like, he got punched in the stomach or something. Do you believe that story?
0: Yeah, he had this long-standing bet that he could take a punch from anybody. But someone snuck up, I think it was a student at McGill University, snuck up sort of and hit him before he was prepared. You know, he would sort of strengthen his abdominal muscles, getting prepared to take the punch, but he didn't have time. He wasn't prepared. And he got sort of sucker punched. And that he died from diffuse peritonitis.
1: Yeah. Now, there is a theory that people believe that when Valentino fought that journalist for calling him a powder puff, that Valentino had also been punched as well. But we don't know if that was the reason.
0: Oh, that's right. They had that boxing match on the roof of the Ambassador Hotel where he collapsed.
1: Right. Yeah. He wanted to prove that he wasn't just, you know, flash in the pants. He was trying to prove his manlyhood by, you know, justifying that was just a bunch of nonsense.
0: Right.
1: And he got punched too. And some people said that might have been the reason why as well. He got sucker
0: Isn't
1: punched.
0: That,
1: maybe.
0: Interesting. Interesting. All right. Let's say hi to Robert on the west of the Rockies in Omaha, Nebraska. I don't think that's west
3: Mr.
0: of the Rockies.
3: Devon, let's ask you about the film biographies of Valentino. Did you enjoy both of them? And were there any major discrepancies that you noticed? You know, Hollywood always swears liberties with the truth, but is there any major discrepancies that you noticed?
1: As far as
0: in the
1: as
0: biopics,
1: the
0: these are biopics he's talking about.
1: Oh, biopics, I'll be quiet. I really didn't like any of them, and neither did the Valentino family. Like the Anthony Dexter one, though. They didn't show Natasha, didn't that. And the one that was done, none of them, even Rudolph Nervier, I kind of didn't like them either. They didn't stick to the facts. It was all sugar-coated, and it just didn't seem right. So I really didn't like the movies much. I mean, Anthony Dexter did a good job, but what he had to work with was really not that good, you know. And the Valentino family sued the studio because of that. They didn't follow the story correctly. And and Gene Valentino, who was Rudy's nephew, he couldn't stand any of those movies. He didn't like any of them. So Sylvia said, "My God, Giovanni, your book is so nice. It's the first one that we really enjoy that really kind of sticks to the facts, but it has a certain a hybrid mode to it, though." But yeah, I didn't like any of the movies. I didn't. I thought they were just. They made movies weird in those days, you know, like Harry Houdini too. They said he died in a tank, and I don't know, whatever, he was doing a stunt. So not really.
0: I think that was that the one starring Paul
1: Tony
0: Michael
1: Curtis.
0: Glacier. Oh, there was another one with Paul Michael Glacier that played Houdini as well.
1: Yeah, there was a Tony Curtis. Was it Tony Curtis? No, Tony Curtis played him, who I actually met in Vegas. He was a lot of fun. I didn't like any of the Valentino movies, sadly. And there's been some new ones, but I'm not interested in watching the same thing over and over again. Yeah.
0: You sound like an old soul. Like, do you prefer movies from the 30s and the 40s?
1: I like the movies, some movies from the 20s. I've been watching a lot of Valentino movies, but growing up in Hollywood, you know, I have a tendency to like older films up until the 80s is when it kind of stopped, especially horror movies and stuff like that. But I have an old soul. That's what my dad said, that you have an old soul, you know, and I'm so glad that he taught me all these things about movies, and it was a lot of fun, you know.
0: Favorite film from the 1930s, what would it be?
1: Favorite film of the 1930s, I would say Dracula, 1931.
0: The Universal Dracula with Bela Lugosi.
1: Yeah, yeah. My dad loved Bela Lugosi, and he loved Boris Karloff and The Mummy. So we used to sit around at night with candles and lay on bean bags and watch these old movies. And it was a lot of, my dad was so much fun. He really loved classic old movies, you know. And that's the thing. I learned all of this from my dad. Yeah.
0: Would he have shared your passion for UFOs?
1: Yeah, because we saw one together in Vegas maybe 15, 16 years ago, a mothership. The same UFO ship that Dan Aykroyd said that he saw somewhere, I'm not sure where he said he had saw it, there was somewhere. And actually, he talked about it with David Sirita on Coast to Coast. So it was a mothership that just sat there, and it just sat there. And yeah, so it was amazing.
0: What did your dad say when he saw that?
1: I said, Dad, what do you think that is? What do you think is floating up there? What do you think is going on? He says, you know, Johnny, I don't know. I don't know what it is. And we got cameras, and those days cell phones were like the flip phones or whatever they were. And they tried to take pictures of it though, but it didn't move. It was like a fire in the sky with like lights blinking, and it stretched for miles. And so he did experience that UFO sighting with me. And Vegas is such a huge hotspot, even in the city, Las Vegas, Mike. There's so many UFOs. I've seen tons of UFOs there. Amazing place. If you want to see UFOs, you go to Vegas.
0: I've never seen one. Oh. I've been talking about this stuff for over 30 years. I've never seen one.
1: You know who's the same? I know. It's funny. Is that Steven Spielberg has never seen a UFO either.
0: Huh. Again, Giovanni, how do we get a copy of A Single Rose, The Life and Times of Rudolph Valentino and The Lady in Black, as well as your comic books, Area 51 and Anunnaki?
1: Yeah, you just go to ko-fi.com if you want. You can go to the website here on Coast to Coast. But if you do it yourself, ko-fi.com, and just type in Giovanni Stico, and all my books will pop up.
0: All right, yeah, we've linked up to the website here at coasttocoastam.com.
1: Great.
0: Giovanni, great speaking with you again. Thank you so much.
1: Thank you so much. God bless you.
0: For George Norrie, George Knapp, Connie Willis, Lisa Garr, Rich Barra, Ryan Recker, Tom Danheiser, Dan Galati, Gina Salvati, Michael Cozio, Donna Walker, and Alex Fernandez, I'm Richard Serrett. Thank you for your ears and your voices, your beautiful voices. Until next time, so long for now.

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5: I'm John Scott. Yemen teeters on the brink of renewed civil war. Richard Boyd reports.
6: Yemen's internationally recognized government is backed by Saudi Arabia and is now calling for international support against the Houthi faction. Yemen's National Defense Council, condemning the Houthi moves, says it's on the front line of defending freedom of navigation off its shores. Yemen's civil war has had a truce since 2022. Yemen's population is 40 million. Richard Boyd reporting.
5: Canadian Prime Minister Mark Carney courting some of the world's biggest investors as he tries to reduce Canada's economic dependence on the United States. About 300 CEOs and senior executives managing more than $120 trillion in assets are gathering in Toronto for the Canada Investment Summit. Anthroscopic's CEO says AI industry needs to give safety measures time to catch up.
7: Without it, Dario Amodei warned on Saturday that AI could be capable within 6 to 12 months of leading a swarm that could take over the entire internet, among other risks. Amodei also offered a plan in a post on his website to increase checks on the industry, one part of which he said Anthropic is undertaking by itself already. Amodei's post comes only a few days after one of Anthropic's researchers announced he's resigning over concerns that the company and its competitors are not acting responsibly in AI development. I'm Julie Walker.
5: Asian shares are mixed. U.S. futures edging lower. Oil prices have gained more than 3% as worries grow over global oil supplies. That's after Saudi Arabia shut down a major oil pipeline that was used to help bypass the Strait of Hormuz. Brent crude, the international standard, trading at near $108 a barrel. More on these stories from townhall.com.
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12: Picture this if you can. As crowded as Highway 95 is now, with a road widening project, every clip, every dump truck coming in, hauling material in and out, wouldn't that be a recipe for disaster?
13: Yeah, that's what I'm saying. I think that the Arcadia Boulevard project that runs north south parallel east of Highway 95 is the most feasible thing, because they can be building that while we're all using Highway 95 when it opens up, it's like, well,
9: that's it. So just be happy. 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
14: In World War II, aircraft carriers ruled the seas, but since they had no armor and were packed to the gills with flammable fuel, torpedoes, and bombs, they were prime targets for enemy battleships. I'm Dr. Catherine Albrecht, back with a bit of naval history after this.
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17: From the KTOX Route 66 Broadband Weather Center, I'm Charles Dixon. It's 90 degrees and clear here in Needles right now, and will settle to around 80 before sunrise. Tomorrow looks sunny, with highs near 100 and lows in the 70s. Up in Bullhead City, it's 92 under clear skies, 93 in Laughlin, and 86 over in Oatman. Those clear skies hold across the tri-state overnight, with sunshine for everybody tomorrow. KTOX 1340 and 92.9 has news and weather at the top of every hour. 24 hours a day.
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20: AI on the front page. Good morning. I'm Mike Gavin in for Gordon Deal along with Nicole Murray. It's Monday, August 14th, and here's what we have for you this hour.
21: Recent comments by current and former AI executives on the dangers of the technology is spurring lawmakers to call for action, even as President Trump downplays the need for it.
20: Oil prices continue to march upward as missiles continue to fly in the Strait of Hormuz.
21: A Wisconsin congressman who is running for governor had to swim to safety after a plane he was on made an emergency landing in a lake.
20: And one thing that humans can still beat the robots in, planning travel.
22: Just stuff that we were like, we'll find stuff that we can do on our own that might be even a little more fun than the stuff included.

0: slow down, saying AI is advancing so quickly that safety measures can't keep up. In an interview with CBS, he proposed independent safety evaluators with access to AI companies.
1: I won't lie to you, there are real dangers. And I think for too long, the industry lied to people about the fact that this technology had risks.
0: OpenAI CEO Sam Altman and Elon Musk backed that idea. On Sunday, during a visit to Ireland, President Trump said America is leading China in AI, and whoever wins AI wins. He said guardrails are possible, but dismissed some warnings about AI as coming from very negative forces. House Speaker Mike Johnson called for bringing AI leaders to the White House to discuss guardrails rather than immediately imposing an emergency moratorium. Minority Leader Hakeem Jeffries called on lawmakers to act urgently on AI. For years, states have been courting tech companies to build data centers in an effort to bring investment into their states. Now, hefty tax bills and backlash from residents has changed that equation. For details, we welcome Amrith Ramkumar, tech reporter for the Wall Street Journal. Amrith, why are some of these states reversing course when it comes to data centers?
2: They're looking at all the polls and seeing everyone protesting against data centers and looking for things they can do to take action. The public has been very clear they don't want these facilities in their backyards. And the size and value of the tax exemptions has really ballooned in recent years. In Ohio, for example, and other states, they were basically valued at over $1 billion last year. And that wasn't what people had in mind when they passed these exemptions more than a decade ago. At that time, everyone was using data centers to support things like Netflix or basic web services for a company, looking through emails, etc. And now you have these AI models that are booming and the facilities are getting much bigger and much more lucrative for the companies in terms of the exemptions. So that's why you're seeing so many states go this route. We've had at least 10 this year, basically, take action in some way to pause or cancel these exemptions, and dozens more considering legislation that would do the same thing.
0: Right. And you mentioned Ohio is one of those states, a striking example in your story. The tax exemption that was expected to cost relatively little ended up exceeding $1.5 billion in a single year. What's changed so dramatically in the economics of these data centers?
2: The big thing is just the size of the facilities. In the past, they were, like I said, relatively small, and now they've gotten so big. And that matters a lot because that means these companies are now spending potentially billions of dollars on the chips that are needed to power these AI models. And that makes the facilities much more expensive, and the value of the exemptions goes up. And that's why the public has been so upset. It was really interesting. In Ohio, a local outlet reported that the value of the exemptions last year was $1.5 billion, more than 10 times the original amount the state government expected. And that outcry after that really forced Republican Governor Mike DeWine to pause new exemptions. And we've seen this issue come up in the governor's race there and in similar contexts around the country. And what is interesting, too, is that some states are actually sticking with the exemptions despite the backlash. So you have states like Indiana, West Virginia, Wyoming, and others that are still welcoming data centers. So people are speculating there could be a bit of a reorientation maybe if the states do go forward and cancel these exemptions, and then new data centers could go up in places that do have the breaks. So it is a really interesting dynamic to watch going forward because, again, an exemption of 6-7% on sales tax when you're spending hundreds of millions of dollars or billions of dollars on equipment and you have to refresh the chips in the data center every few years. These are material savings, and industry executives have said they will go to the places that have these exemptions in place.
0: Right. Sounds like the states don't have a lot of leverage here in trying to maybe renegotiate these deals because they, as you said, they just could kind of pick up and go somewhere else. Plenty of states still welcoming data centers into the fold.
2: That was a really interesting dynamic as well. I talked to an Ohio state representative who is trying to threaten the tech companies with new taxes and other measures targeting them to try to bring them back to the negotiating table. And the Ohio example again is super interesting because companies like Amazon, Google, Meta were able to negotiate decades-long exemptions under the blanket exemption, essentially. So each of those companies has individual deals that give them that protection for a really long time. And so this representative, Tristan Rader, and other lawmakers don't think that's fair, and they're trying to take other actions to sort of draw them out. But you're right. At the end of the day, these projects do generate a lot of revenue in these communities, and that can allow these states to have more investment in schools, police departments, fire departments, etc. And it's really

0: really hard for a lot of the local places to turn that down. And so a lot of the state governors and lawmakers are weighing that factor against just this enormous public backlash that we've seen grow in recent weeks.
1: Yeah, not the end of the story for sure. Thanks, Amrith. Amrith Ramkumar from The Wall Street Journal. Meanwhile, the war involving the U.S., Israel, and Iran is putting new pressure on global energy prices with no clear end in sight. As an Iranian commercial ship was hit Sunday near the Strait of Hormuz, killing at least one person and injuring others, and a British maritime agency says another vessel was hit by a projectile in that strategic waterway. Iran has also postponed a meeting with Gulf nations aimed at discussing shipping through Hormuz while saying the strait won't fully reopen without U.S. concessions. Meanwhile, Iran-backed Houthi rebels in Yemen are expanding their control near the Red Sea and claimed another attack on a Saudi military base. Saudi Arabia has also temporarily shut a major oil pipeline after a drone attack. Oil prices are back above $100 a barrel, with Brent crude above $107 this morning and diesel fuel prices over $6 a gallon. President Trump continues to be optimistic that price spikes are temporary.
2: Iran will end right after the midterms. Gasoline's going to drop like a rock.
1: The president also suggested on Sunday that the U.S. could stay in Iran and keep the oil, drawing a parallel with the U.S. push to take control of Venezuela's vast oil reserves. 14 minutes after the hour now on This Morning, America's First News. Coming up next, a congressman's harrowing swim to safety.
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25: His wife by the throat and threw her into a dresser. Clancy pleaded not guilty to murdering her three children, citing postpartum psychosis. The judge declared a mistrial after the jury said it was deadlocked three times. Amazon said it is pausing operations with 21 Air, the cargo carrier that operated the aircraft that crashed in Miami last weekend, killing five people. The plane for Amazon Air overran a runway while landing and struck multiple vehicles on the ground.
26: We're Owen's women. Love is our undoing.
27: What if you guys were all just a little bit dramatic?
25: Practical Magic 2 conjured a box office victory this weekend, opening at number one domestically nearly three decades after the original film's release. The Warner Brothers sequel earned roughly $30 million.
0: This is the thing we do now. We put out sequels like 30 or 40 years sometimes, even after the original one. Started with Top Gun a few years ago, and like it's happening all the time now.
25: I used to hate it, but it works. People go to see it.
0: It definitely works. Thanks, Nicole. 23 minutes after the hour.
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4: From the K-Talks Route 66 Broadband Weather Center, I'm Charles Dixon. It's 90 degrees and clear here in Needles right now, and will settle to around 80 before sunrise. Tomorrow looks sunny, with highs near 100 and lows in the 70s. Up in Bullhead City, it's 92 under clear skies, 93 in Laughlin, and 86 over in Oatman. Those clear skies hold across the tri-state overnight, with sunshine for everybody tomorrow. K-Talks 1340 and 92.9 has news and weather at the top of every hour, 24 hours a day.
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1: 34 minutes after the hour, Mike Gavin in for Gordon Deal along with Nicole Murray on this Monday, August 14th. Here's some of the stories we're following for you this morning. President Trump downplays the need for AI regulation as lawmakers and AI execs sound the alarm. Oil prices are spiking as supplies continue to be tight. A federal judge ordered the Postal Service not to implement President Trump's executive order limiting mail ballots. Massachusetts police say the lone holdout juror in the Lindsey Clancy murder trial was accused of domestic violence 5 years ago. Amazon announced it's pausing operations with cargo carrier 21 Air following last week's deadly crash in Miami. Giants beat the Cowboys on Sunday Night Football. Alexander Zverev beats Ben Shelton to win the U.S. Open. And the new mom who got a break from a flight attendant's helping hand. That story in about 20 minutes. Years of warnings about how vulnerable our infrastructure could be are colliding with a new reality. AI is making those weaknesses easier for hackers to exploit. We get more now from this morning's Dan Loney.
2: Well, we seemingly know all the potential benefits there are with AI, and we're learning, seemingly day by day, what some of those weaknesses could be. One could be around just our basic utilities. Sam Sabin of Axios joins us right now to go over what she has learned. All right, what are the concerns? Because it's still a world where we know a little bit, but it feels like we don't know enough about where we're headed with AI.
3: Totally. I would actually argue, especially where I sit covering cybersecurity and thinking about the utilities that you just highlighted, we actually know probably a lot more than we realize, right? The issue with AI is it is more so supercharging and fast tracking the cyber attacks that we've already experienced. So if you're someone who unfortunately has lived or currently lives in a town that has faced an outage at your local rural hospital, right, which has been happening for years. What we do realize and know is that AI is going to make it so that those outages at hospitals or power plants or water treatment centers or even local government services are probably going to happen more frequently because hackers are able to launch more attacks and just do things at a speed that they previously just couldn't do. So unfortunately, it's a little bit scarier than we realize, but maybe we do know more and can prepare better than we also realize at the same time.
2: Well, and seemingly that's probably part of the reason why we see more conversation these days about security and protection of our digital content more so than ever before.
3: Totally. I think part of it is, especially in cybersecurity circles, right, it feels like we have a roadmap to get ready. It is just a matter of getting resources into the hands of the organizations that need them the most. And doing that requires so many other hurdles that hackers don't have to face. Hackers don't have to go to their government and ask for more money for their IT team so that they can use AI. They just have the money and can do it, or they find other ways to access these tools, right? And so that is kind of the issue that we're facing now, is that we're seeing more and more conversations about how we safeguard our utilities, our water systems, things like that, in part because we realize it's going to take so long to get money, funding, employee counts, et cetera, in place to prepare for what seems to be coming down.
2: How much recognition is there by the companies around utilities and critical infrastructure of how important security is these days? And I'll add to that, how much recognition is there by the people who represent us on Capitol Hill that they need to be able to put forward the policy in place so that we are protected as well as we can be?
3: Yeah, I would say that in both of those groups, right, both the people who are operating and especially are charged with securing utilities, right, they have known for years that they are under-resourced and also facing an increasingly evolving threat landscape. They are hyper aware of this. If take the example of what's going on right now across the United States, where we're seeing water system outages left and right, the employees who are tasked with remediating the attacks have been, I've heard, are working like 18-hour days back to back for 3-4 weeks now since these attacks were discovered. So they are acutely aware of it. And policymakers are also deeply aware of it. Cybersecurity, especially when it comes to securing critical infrastructure like water, power, et cetera, has long been a talking point both by Democrats and Republicans on the Hill. The issue typically on the Hill is that cybersecurity is a low priority. A lot of political leadership maybe wants to use their few weeks of action or their muscle that they can get the few bills that they can through the door out. They want to save that for maybe bigger talking points or other issues, right? They're thinking more about immigration. They're thinking about job loss because of AI and things like that, or affordability and how to live. And they're not thinking too much about cybersecurity, which is pretty common outside of the Hill as well, right? We don't think about it until we're the ones hacked.
1: That's Sam Sabin from Axios with this morning's Dan Loney. 20 minutes in front of the hour now on This Morning, America's First News. Coming up next, can your smart device put you in hot water?
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21: 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You are recording, people. And so for a lot of times, the analysis has to do with an expectation of privacy. And so, you know, is it right for a nanny or a caregiver to expect privacy? I think if you are in your hiring agreements, you let them know that this, you know, their care is being monitored, then you may have a defense.
1: All right. That's family law attorney Jennifer Hargrave with Gordon Deal. 12 minutes now in front of the hour. Coming up next, another check of today's top stories.
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5: From the KTOX Route 66 Broadband Weather Center, I'm Charles Dixon. Right now in Needles it's 89 degrees and clear, with overnight lows in the 80s. Today expect sunny skies with highs in the hundreds. Tomorrow looks sunny again, highs in the hundreds and lows in the 70s. Over in Bullhead, it's 91 and clear, with highs today in the hundreds. Up in Oatman, it's 84 and clear, with highs in the 90s. 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
1: Sounding the alarm. Good morning. I'm Mike Gavin in for Gordon Deal along with Nicole Murray. It's Monday, September 14th, and here's what we have for you this hour.
2: The CEO of Anthropic is the latest current or former AI executive to warn of the dangers of unchecked AI. Lawmakers so far have mixed feelings.
1: More pressure on oil prices as tensions continue in the Strait of Hormuz.
2: Good news for drinkers. President Trump says he plans to remove a 10% tariff on Irish whiskey.
1: And are cell phone bans in schools actually working?
3: When it comes to whether they're working to actually reduce personal cell phone usage during the school day, the answer seems to be yes. On that, they largely found that those have been effective and that the percentage of students who used phones in class for personal reasons dropped from 61% to 13%.
1: Julie Jargon from the Wall Street Journal with more on whether keeping phones out of classrooms actually means more learning. That's coming up later in the hour. The debate over how fast artificial intelligence should advance is intensifying, and the biggest names in AI and the Trump administration aren't yet on the same page. On Friday, President Trump said he wasn't concerned about the rapid pace of AI development, stressing the need for America to stay ahead of China. Then Saturday, Anthropic CEO Dario Amodei called for the industry to deliberately slow down, saying AI

0: from very negative forces. House Speaker Mike Johnson called for bringing AI leaders to the White House to discuss guardrails rather than immediately imposing an emergency moratorium. Minority Leader Hakeem Jeffries called on lawmakers to act urgently on AI. Out on the campaign trail, Democrats and Republicans alike are bashing data centers. It's one of the few issues that unite high-profile candidates in both parties. But in Washington, up until very recently, the talk has been very different. For more, here's Rachel Schilke, Congress reporter at Bloomberg Government. Rachel, data centers, all the talk right now.
1: Yeah, so we're hearing about data centers a lot. It's definitely something that's been in the news cycle. It's been something that Republicans and Democrats are both talking about. They're bashing data centers. Some of them are saying that they're suspicious of the facilities. Others are saying they're a good thing. And it's actually one of the few issues that are uniting Democrats and Republicans, but we're not seeing that translate into legislation on the Hill. We've seen a lot of different pieces of legislation that have been pushed out of committee on the House side, or there's been a lot of bills that have been introduced by competitive race members, but we're not seeing a ton of movement on that. And so while it's being talked about a lot on the campaign trail, an actual solution is probably not going to come to fruition, at least as of right now, until the midterms.
0: It does seem here like lawmakers have been caught off guard ever since the AI slash data center trend has started.
1: Absolutely. I think that AI is just something that a lot of people don't know about. And that's something that I think that lawmakers on both sides of the aisle have been very clear about, that they don't want to start either completely disregarding or completely opening the door because there's just so much unknown. And so when they're crafting this legislation, there's a lot of steps that they're going through to try to get little pieces of everything that people have concerns about. But the problem is that AI is such a rapidly evolving thing right now that a lot of proponents of data centers, including some members of Congress, including some people in the administration, have said that we can't get behind our adversaries. You know, China's leading in AI, as we always are hearing about China leading in one thing or another. This is just another thing that people in the U.S. are trying to get ahead of. But on the Hill, there's a lot of hoops that they have to jump through to even get some legislation through committee.
0: Explain, Rachel, I guess maybe some of the one-liners or the attacks happening in campaign ads.
1: Yeah, so we're seeing a lot of different campaign ads coming out against a lot of different people. One of the races that kind of comes to my mind is Senator Sherrod Brown. He's from Ohio, and that's always a competitive race. He was ousted the last cycle. He's running again. You know, they have been throwing a lot at him. They've been saying that data centers are, you know, a good thing, that some people are saying that they're a bad thing. We have President Trump kind of being like pictured as like a cheerleader for data centers. But then when people are getting into their districts, people have a lot of concerns. They're worried about their water bills. They're worried about their electricity bills. And as people have been talking about for a really long time, inflation, cost of living, that is something that is at the top of mind of voters. And so if people don't really have a clear answer on how to deal with data centers, I think what the thought is on the Hill is, let's have the election, let's see where things lie after, and then heading into the new Congress, we can try to piece some of this together.
0: We're speaking with Rachel Schilke, Congress reporter at Bloomberg Government. Rachel, is there any piece of legislation that appears to be closer to passing than the other?
1: Well, so some House Republicans are still holding out hope for the Ratepayer Protection Act. That was actually, as I had mentioned kind of in the beginning, that was one of the bills that has made it through the House Energy and Commerce Committee. It was unanimous. They want to see some sort of vote on it. The problem with that is that we're having a lot of bills that are competing for floor time. It's only going to be 4 legislative days that the House and the Senate are in session together. That is putting a lot of legislation on the docket for so little time. And as I said, data centers is just such a complicated topic right now. I think that what we've seen a lot from Speaker Johnson and even in the Senate as well is that people don't want to put contentious legislation on the floor because they don't want to put their members on record voting for something like that that could sway public opinion. So as I said, I think that it's going to be something that they're probably going to tackle after the midterms, but how fast that happens, that remains to be seen.
0: Now, you mentioned the Ohio Senate race. What about one like Michigan? What's being said there?
1: Well, that's a little bit of the same, that they are getting hit with a lot of these different things. You know, Democrats are, I think, probably the more loud, saying that data centers are going to disrupt communities, that they are going to impact not only urban and suburban, but they're going to impact, you know, minority communities. They're going to impact everywhere. And so that's been kind of the messaging that we've seen from the Democratic side. On the Republican side, we've seen it to be, I think, a little bit more tiptoeing. They're trying to not completely get ahead of themselves.

0: especially because we've seen Republicans in Congress and out kind of rubber stamping a lot of what President Trump has said.
1: All right. Thanks, Rachel. Rachel Schilke from Bloomberg Government joining us this morning. The war involving the U.S., Israel, and Iran is putting new pressure on global energy supplies with no clear end in sight. An Iranian commercial ship was hit Sunday near the Strait of Hormuz, killing at least one person and injuring others. And a British maritime agency says another vessel was hit by a projectile in that strategic waterway. Iran has also postponed a meeting with Gulf nations aimed at discussing shipping through Hormuz, while saying the strait won't fully reopen without U.S. concessions. Meanwhile, Iran-backed Houthi rebels in Yemen are expanding their control near the Red Sea and claimed another attack on a Saudi military base. Saudi Arabia has also temporarily shut a major oil pipeline after a drone attack. Oil prices are back above $100 a barrel, with Brent crude above $108 briefly this morning, and diesel fuel prices over $6 a gallon. President Trump continues to insist that Iran wants to make a deal to end the six-month-long war.
2: Iran wants to make a deal so bad. They're calling constantly. They want to make a deal. They got to make the right deal. I'm not going to make a deal that's no good.
1: The president also suggested on Sunday the U.S. could stay in Iran and keep the oil, drawing a parallel with the U.S. push to take control of Venezuela's vast oil reserves. Just about 15 minutes after the hour now on This Morning, America's First News. Coming up next, a congressman's plane ended up in a lake.
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1: 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I'm Dr. Catherine Albrecht, back with some record-breaking encouragement next.
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5: From the KTOX Route 66 Broadband Weather Center, I'm Charles Dixon. Right now in Needles it's 89 degrees and clear, with overnight lows in the 80s. Today expect sunny skies with highs in the hundreds. Tomorrow looks sunny again, highs in the hundreds and lows in the 70s. Over in Bullhead, it's 91 and clear, with highs today in the hundreds. Up in Oatman, it's 84 and clear, with highs in the 90s. 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
7: The government in Peru may have tried to muddy the waters. The archaeological community within Peru didn't show much interest in investigating those mummies at all. Only when they were exhibited in the Mexican parliament, didn't take long, and somebody showed up with an intercepted shipment from Peru to Mexico, and one of those dolls that were supposedly in that shipment was presented to the media by an archaeologist. Well, that points all into a certain direction that someone or some authority or whoever is wants to muddy the waters and kind of like discredit the finding.
8: Yeah, create a straw man argument.
7: Right.
8: We're approaching the bottom of the hour. I want to start the conversation now and we'll continue after the bottom of the hour break. But I want to tackle the claim at the heart of decades of abduction literature. And because we're going to come back to something you said much earlier when I was asking you about, you believe when you were, that same summer you saw a UFO, mm-hmm. you believe you encountered what you called a hubrid, or what Dr. David mm-hmm. Jacobs refers to as a mm-hmm. hubrid. And many people may be confused by that. They're wondering, well, what's a hubrid versus a hybrid? So maybe just in the minute and a half we have here before we break, what is a hubrid?
7: A hubrid is what I think is a transgenic form of a biological organism. Transgenic means that the genome has been added with one gene or maybe a few more genes, or perhaps an artificial extra chromosome. In essence, it's an individual of one species that has been modified genetically by adding a few more genes or a chromosome, in a nutshell.
8: So that's a hybrid versus a hybrid, which would be...
7: An individual that shows about 50% physical characteristics of one species and 50% of the other one.
8: Like a mule?
7: Something like that, exactly.
8: Okay. So when we come back, we're going to talk about whether humans and aliens can have children. In other words, is there such a thing as an alien-human hybrid? Or are they all essentially hybrids? I hope people are following. Dr. Andreas Luke is my guest, and he is the co-author of Investigating the Impossible: Biology Offers New Answers and Insights, along with Steve Aspen. Back with more of our conversation after this timeout on Coast to Coast AM.

0: Staying connected is important in today's world. 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

0: talk to Richard Serrett, call the Wildcard line at 818-501-4109. 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
1: Welcome back. Todd Rundgren, I Saw the Light. Rundgren deliberately wrote this near-perfect pop song in about 20 minutes, aiming to capture the breezy, hit-making style of Carole King. We hear plenty about what artificial intelligence can do for us, but what happens if it eventually decides to do something we don't want? Some AI researchers are warning about the so-called alignment problem, a future superintelligent system pursuing its goals in ways that conflict with ours. The nightmare scenarios range from manipulating information and critical infrastructure to autonomous weapons and even biological threats. Former Anthropic researcher Jacob Coxon has gone so far as to warn that advanced AI could potentially pose an existential threat before the end of the decade. Science fiction? Maybe. But some of the people building this technology are taking the possibility very seriously. And you can read more of this story in the Carousel section up at coasttocoastam.com. If you enjoy the territory we get into on Coast when I'm behind the microphone, you might want to check out my podcast, Richard Serrett's Strange Planet. 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All right, when we come back, we're heading into even stranger territory. Stories of human-alien hybrids have circulated through UFO culture for decades. But put the mythology aside, is such a thing even biologically possible? Molecular biologist Dr. Andreas Luke stays with us on Coast to Coast AM.
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0: Welcome back. Molecular biologist and geneticist Dr. Andreas Luke is here. He's the co-author of Investigating the Impossible, Biology Offers New Answers and Insights, along with Steve Aspen. He joins us from Germany. So let's get right to the million-dollar question. Can humans and aliens have children? In other words, are alien-human hybrids possible?
1: The answer is most likely not. And that is simply because biology, human biology in particular, is so complex, and it's being developed by evolution over millions and millions and millions of years in general. So just mixing the genetic material of an extraterrestrial species within a human oocyte, which means a fertilized egg, just wouldn't work, because there are too many areas that would conflict most likely between the information in the genetic material of the extraterrestrial individual and also the human individual. Besides that, the problem already starts when it comes to fertilization. Fertilization between a male, let's say, of an extraterrestrial species and a human female is nearly next to impossible, because there is a molecular mechanism that must be met and that must be executed precisely and in a specific order of the sequence, or else the fertilization just will not happen. For example, the oocyte, which means the egg, is surrounded by two layers of mucus, and the sperm that comes along within the uterine tubes to the oocyte must work its way through those two layers of mucus, and then two different proteins, one located in the biomembrane of the egg and the other one in the biomembrane of the sperm, they must perfectly fit, and only when that happens, then the genetic material of the sperm will be internalized into the egg, and then we have a zygote from which an individual may develop over time until the time of birth comes, and then develop further as an individual. So
0: right, and yet, Dr. Luke, alleged abductees have reported for decades apparently healthy and increasingly human-looking hybrids. That contradict the biology?
1: No, it doesn't, because I have come up with an explanation for that, which I already indicated previously before the commercial break. They are not hybrids. A hybrid, as I already said, would be expected to show about 50% of the physical characteristics of one species and 50% of the other species. What these abductees report are beings that look exactly like humans. And the question then arises, how is that possible? And it's only possible if those beings that are reported to be hybrids by those abductees are not hybrids at all. They are humans. Humans that have been genetically modified in some way, that they potentially obtain some other capabilities, for example, like telepathic communication, or some mild form of mind probing that has been lost over the stages that David Jacobs describes in his books from phase one to phase five.
0: Hybrids. We're talking about hybrids. Hybrids, not hybrids, but hybrids.
1: Yes.
0: Hybrids.
1: Yes. Yeah. Yes. We are talking about hybrids. And those hybrids are, in fact, humans. They are just ordinary, regular humans which have been modified by addition of one gene, or maybe a few genes, or perhaps if it's a little more complicated what the goal of the modification is, then perhaps a small artificial chromosome. But in essence, they are humans, not hybrids.
0: So instead of creating something that's 50% human and 50% alien, you could theoretically start with an essentially human embryo, and then you're inserting a small number of carefully selected non-human genes, but mm-hmm. outwardly it would appear 100% human.
1: That's exactly what my theory is, precisely.
0: That's transgenesis.
1: Yes, that's transgenesis.
0: All right, let's grab a quick call here. East of the Rockies, Cindy is in West Virginia. Cindy, you're on the line with Dr. Luck. Go ahead.
2: Welcome to Coast. Oh, thank you for taking my call. I was just wondering if there is a possibility of cloning the DNA.
1: Of what, please?
0: Cloning the DNA.
1: Cloning the DNA. Cloning DNA, yes, of course, cloning the DNA, but it wouldn't be beneficial for that particular purpose. You see, what needs to be done is if the plan is to create an individual, a being that is indistinguishable from those individuals that live already on this planet, and then to execute your secret plan, that's the master plan that's behind everything, cloning itself is cloning means reproduction of the DNA, and we also use that term to to create again, like let's say a pet. We have a pet, the pet dies, we take a few cells and bring those cells into the nucleus of those cells into an unfertilized oocyte, and then we get the same pet again, but it's not really the same. It's a clone, yes, but cloning wouldn't help in this particular way, because if you clone somebody, then you don't add the specific features or capabilities to that person.
0: Could it work the other way? Thank you for the call, Cindy. Could it work the other way? You start with an alien embryo and you add certain specific human chromosomes?
1: The probability that there are the same kind of conflicts is very high, just in the other way, or the other way around. Then the alien biology must incorporate the probably not matching genetic material and the gene expression, which means whatever is being stored, the information must be then converted into biological machines, in quotation marks, proteins and enzymes. And chances are that those two biochemical systems will not match, and in the worst case scenario, they will completely inactivate each other.
0: All right. Lolia is in Texas. Good morning, Lolia. Welcome to Coast AM. Go ahead. Oh, we lost her. All right. George is in New Orleans. George, welcome to Coast. Good morning.
3: Hey, good morning, Richard, and thank you for taking my call. This sounds a lot like the Old Testament of the Nephilim and, the fallen angels and human women. What is your take on that, Andreas? And do you believe in the Bible?
0: Thank you, George.
1: Well, basically, my take on that is, like I already pointed out, just by regular fertilization, it most likely will not be possible. If the Nephilim and the giant beings and those creatures actually did exist and are not pure mythology, then there must be some other kind of mechanisms by which they may have been coming into existence. I'm not completely ruling that out, but as a regular event from a sexual interaction between non-human intelligence or non-human beings and humans, I don't think that would be possible.
0: All right, George, great question. Thank you for that. So the other thing we hear about in a lot of these abduction accounts, experiencers describe the collection of sperm and ova.
1: Right.
0: So, I mean, if somebody were running a long-term genetic engineering program involving humans, would mm-hmm. would collecting those materials make sense?
1: Absolutely. Because, you see, when you create those hybrids, They must come from somewhere. They cannot be created out of nowhere. And collecting sperm and oocytes from normal abductees makes perfect sense. You see, what happens then is sperm and eggs are being brought together in a petri dish, so to speak, or the ET equivalent of that. Then it comes to fertilization, regular fertilization between a human sperm and a human egg. That will result in a fertilized egg or zygote. At that stage, and pretty much only at that stage, you have to make your genetic manipulation to obtain transgenic beings. And once that is accomplished, you insert the genetic material and you make sure it's there and it's active. Then you just let the embryo grow. We also hear those reports about unexplained pregnancies that start and then stop again. That is probably an intermediary stage where the ETs need to have the embryo implanted into a human body for some reason or another, more probably or possibly connected with hormones and growth factors and morphogenetic substances that will further the correct development of the embryo. And then pretty much at the end of the first trimester, those embryos mysteriously disappear again and the pregnancy is terminated. Now, that happens most likely during a second abduction. And then the embryo is taken out of that female body, probably being placed in nutrient tanks, and then it develops there until term. Birth, in quotation marks, is when the baby then is removed from those nutrient tanks, and then the baby grows up as becomes a toddler, then a small child, then a little bigger child, then a 10 or 15 years old, and eventually those hybrids, they are specifically designed to be brought to this planet Earth and live here, integrate into human societies, and do whatever the plan may be, or quite possibly taking over this planet in a way that we don't even notice it.
0: How close is human biotechnology today to being able to do something remotely comparable?
1: Not even close. By far, not even by a long shot. We can create transgenic beings, yes,
0: right.
1: But that is, well, let me give you an example. In the 80s or 90s of the 20th century, so as 30, 40 years ago, in the EU, there was an experimental procedure done creating a transgenic pig. And this, the goal of that was to maximize the biomass of the pig. And what happened then was that they inserted was just one gene for one growth factor. And the gene was inserted in exactly into like the procedure that I outlined just a moment ago. And then the grown-up pigs, they had a body weight of about 400 kilograms. They were so heavy, their legs would fracture under their own weight. So basically, yes, we can create transgenic beings, but it's a complicated process and it can easily get out of control.
0: And so what is behind the, this possibility of genetic changes being followed through family lines and successive generations? Often these abductions are generational. Why is that?
1: What happens there is probably that individuals are the ETs change pre-existing genes. They do not work on embryos or just fertilized eggs. When individuals are abducted, the chances are that at young age, 4, 5, 6 years when those abductions start. There is a genetic manipulation done. And this then is being traced over generations. And the goal most likely is to have this modification reach the germline, which means it's then being transmitted from one generation to the next.
0: No longer requires a genetic modification. It's passed down from one generation to the next.
1: Right. So basically what this modification is used as a genetic marker that can be traced over generations.
0: Last question before I ask you where we can get the book, and that is, if this is happening, what percentage of the human race do you think may have maybe hubris?
1: Oh, that's a very good question. That is would be a wild guessing, because we don't know who is a hubris, simply because we cannot distinguish them from anybody else. So it may be from 0.1 to 10 or even more percent. I don't know.
0: Remarkable. How do we get a copy of Investigating the Impossible, Dr. Luke?
1: Well, you can order it through any kind of regular retail outlet, Amazon and other bookstores online, or you can order it through our website, investigatingtheimpossible.info, I-N-F-O. There is a button that says order now. And if you want to contact me, you can also do that through our website, use the contact form, and I will receive the question. Fantastic. Or the remark or the comment and
0: thank
1: respond.
0: Thank you, Dr. Luke. Great speaking with you again.
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9: Breaking news this hour from Town Hall. I'm Ken Lorman in Washington. President Trump has promised every American adult $5,000 if the GOP wins the midterms, and he is not backing down.
10: The $5,000 is going to happen 100%. And the reason is because our country is taking in trillions and trillions of dollars. And it's going to happen because the people deserve it, because they were treated so badly by the Democrats and by Biden.
9: President also played down the need for his administration to check the development of artificial intelligence. He says targeted AI oversight can protect America's lead over China, arguing that winning the technology race is key to national security and prosperity. He told reporters Sunday during his Ireland trip that there's a need for some regulation, but provided no specifics. His statements come as new warnings from the artificial intelligence industry revive debate over whether advanced AI models could escape human control and threaten humanity. World markets have mostly declined, led by AI-related stocks. Officials in Yemen say the Houthi rebels captured more strategic islands in the southern Red Sea, strengthening their control of a major maritime shipping route. They say the Houthis took over the islands after hundreds of government allied forces withdrew. More from Richard Boyd.
11: Yemen's internationally recognized government is backed by Saudi Arabia and is now calling for international support against the Houthi action. Yemen's National Defense Council, condemning the Houthi moves, says it's on the front line of defending freedom of navigation off its shores. Yemen's civil war has had a truce since 2022. Yemen's population is 40 million. Richard Boyd reporting.
9: A Trump-appointed judge in Washington, D.C. has paused new mail voting requirements, citing election readiness concerns. Republicans continue pressing for stronger safeguards. More details at Town Hall. This is SRN News.
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9: Britain's new Labour Prime Minister is promising more government control, but critics warn his economic agenda could drive investment and wealth creators out of the country. Correspondent Bob Agnew reports.
14: Andy Burnham says Britain took a wrong turn in the 1980s, blaming privatization, austerity, and deindustrialization for today's problems. Conservatives say his prescription means higher taxes, more spending, and less economic freedom, and accuse him of looking backward instead of creating the growth Britain needs. Bob Agnew reporting.
9: In 2025, about 16,500 millionaires left the United Kingdom. That marked a significant decline in the country's millionaire population, attributed to high taxes and economic conditions. Several billionaires have also relocated from Britain, primarily due to tax policies. More on these stories from townhall.com. Hollywood figures who previously supported Democratic campaigns appear increasingly disillusioned with the party ahead of the 2026 midterms. Correspondent Ron Taylor reports.
15: Screenwriter Greg Hurwitz and other entertainment industry activists reportedly cite party infighting, progressive policies, and the defense of President Biden as reasons for stepping back. Hurwitz has re-registered as an independent after criticizing what he called heavy-handed tactics and ideological extremism. The shift could affect the Democratic campaign's ability to produce high-profile advertising and political messaging. Ron Taylor reporting.
9: Wisconsin gubernatorial candidate Tom Tiffany says he's grateful to be alive after a small plane lost power and landed in Lake Wausau. Tiffany and the pilot escaped with minor injuries. Looking on Wall Street, the futures are down, weighed down by AI concerns. More on these stories at townhall.com.

0: Iran will end right after the maybe before, but it'll end right after the midterms. Gasoline is going to drop like a rock.
1: Trump says he won't make a bad deal for the U.S., pressed by reporters for more.
0: We'll ultimately get out unless we decide to stay and keep the oil like Venezuela.
1: Trump made the remarks speaking at his golf course in Ireland where he was attending the Irish Open. Earlier, Iran's president posted on social media, "Our people can't be bullied into submission. Iran won't surrender." Iranian leaders are meeting with Gulf countries Monday to discuss a Strait of Hormuz deal without the U.S. I'm Julie Walker. Iranian state media reporting one person was killed and four injured when an Iranian cargo ship came under attack in the Strait of Hormuz. U.S. military has previously struck Iranian-flagged vessels as part of its blockade of Iranian ports. This comes a day before Iran plans to brief countries in the region on its contested efforts to manage shipping traffic in that key oil passageway. Elsewhere in the region, Iran-backed Houthi rebels in Yemen said they fired drones and missiles toward neighboring Saudi Arabia, targeting a military base. I'm Julie Walker.
2: The combination of the retaliatory strikes in recent weeks, along with the very, very tight and tightening economic vice that we have on Iran's leaders right now, is putting very difficult choices to them. It was 9% under Joe Biden. We got it down to nearly 3%. That's not good enough. We need to do more. But one way to do more is to increase the flow of oil in the global economy. And fortunately, one of the best countries doing that is here in America. And we can pump more oil and gas here in America. That will help bring down the price of gas and diesel. And we can also make sure that our Arab friends in the Middle East are able to produce their oil and get it through the Strait.

0: 1,500 feet past the end of the runway and smashed into a van carrying workers at a plane cleaning company. All five people who died were in the van. Amazon says it's decided to pause operations with 21 Air as the investigation into the crash continues. North Carolina-based 21 had flown packages for Amazon since 2024. John Scott reporting.
1: President Trump has pledged a $5,000 payment to every adult citizen if Republicans retain both the House and Senate in the midterm elections. Speaking at the Republican National Committee's convention in Dallas, he said strong national finances would make it possible, likening the dividend to cash distributions made by successful companies to their shareholders. Mr. Trump also repeated his promise to campaign in 35 competitive states and districts. Richard Boyd reporting. Yemen's internationally recognized government is backed by Saudi Arabia and is now calling for international support against the Houthi faction. Yemen's National Defense Council, condemning the Houthi moves, says it's on the front line of defending freedom of navigation off its shores. Yemen's civil war has had a truce since 2022. Yemen's population is 40 million. Richard Boyd reporting.
2: 19-year-old Martinez Long received 2 years probation after using a pistol to stop a gunman who had already killed one person. The judge recognized Long's self-defense and defense of others, but said he violated Michigan's under-21 concealed carry restriction. If Long completes therapy and safety classes, the charge may be expunged. Ron Taylor reporting. Screenwriter Greg Hurwitz and other entertainment industry activists reportedly cite party infighting, progressive policies, and the defense of President Biden as reasons for stepping back. Hurwitz has re-registered as an independent after criticizing what he called heavy-handed tactics and ideological extremism. The shift could affect the Democratic campaign's ability to produce high-profile advertising and political messaging. Ron Taylor reporting.
3: The 9/11 Victims Compensation Fund reports an enormous number of people have passed away from the toxins at Ground Zero, close to 9,000 to date, triple the number of people killed on September 11th, 25 years ago. Close to 60,000 first responders, news reporters, photographers, and Manhattan residents have been diagnosed with 9/11-related cancer from being exposed to the toxic air and toxic debris, the numbers tragically growing by the day. Laura Winters reporting.

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1: None of us want to go back to the Dark Ages, but there is one way a medieval peasant has us beat. 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I'm Dr. Catherine Albrecht, back in a moment to tell you how.
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1: When we think of medieval peasants, we often picture long hours of backbreaking labor in the fields, but that's only half the story. 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
3: From the KTOX Route 66 Broadband Weather Center, I'm Charles Dixon. A clear, quiet start to the week across the tri-state. Here in Needles, we're at 89 degrees, slipping to around 80 before sunrise. Sunshine takes over today with highs in the low hundreds, and tomorrow looks sunny again with highs near 100. Up in Bullhead City and Laughlin, it's 91 and clear, both looking at highs right around 100, while Oatman sits at 84 with 90s ahead. KTOX 1340 and 92.9 has news and weather at the top of every hour. 24 hours a day.
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5: 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When Barkley smells gas, he leaves fast. When Barkley hears hissing coming from a gas appliance, he leaves fast. When Barkley sees dirt or water shooting from the ground, he leaves fast. Barkley then calls 911 and Southwest Gas from a safe location.
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1: 34 minutes after the hour, Mike Gavin in for Gordon Deal along with Nicole Murray on this Monday, August 14th. Here's some of the stories we're following for you this morning. President Trump downplays the need for AI regulation as lawmakers and AI execs sound the alarm. Oil prices are spiking as supplies continue to be tight. A federal judge ordered the Postal Service not to implement President Trump's executive order limiting mail ballots. Massachusetts police say the lone holdout juror in the Lindsey Clancy murder trial was accused of domestic violence 5 years ago. Amazon announced it's pausing operations with cargo carrier 21 Air following last week's deadly crash in Miami. Giants beat the Cowboys on Sunday Night Football. Alexander Zverev beats Ben Shelton to win the U.S. Open. And the new mom who got a break from a flight attendant's helping hand. That story in about 20 minutes. Years of warnings about how vulnerable our infrastructure could be are colliding with a new reality. AI is making those weaknesses easier for hackers to exploit. We get more now from this morning's Dan Loney.
2: Well, we seemingly know all the potential benefits there are with AI, and we're learning, seemingly day by day, what some of those weaknesses could be. One could be around just our basic utilities. Sam Sabin of Axios joins us right now to go over what she has learned. All right, what are the concerns? Because it's still a world where we know a little bit, but it feels like we don't know enough about where we're headed with AI.
3: Totally. I would actually argue, especially where I sit covering cybersecurity and thinking about the utilities that you just highlighted, we actually know probably a lot more than we realize, right? The issue with AI is it is more so supercharging and fast tracking the cyber attacks that we've already experienced. So if you're someone who unfortunately has lived or currently lives in a town that has faced an outage at your local rural hospital, right, which has been happening for years. What we do realize and know is that AI is going to make it so that those outages at hospitals or power plants or water treatment centers or even local government services are probably going to happen more frequently because hackers are able to launch more attacks and just do things at a speed that they previously just couldn't do. So unfortunately, it's a little bit scarier than we realize, but maybe we do know more and can prepare better than we also realize at the same time.
2: Well, and seemingly that's probably part of the reason why we see more conversation these days about security and protection of our digital content more so than ever before.
3: Totally, totally. I think part of it is, especially in cybersecurity circles, right, it feels like we have a roadmap to get ready. It is just a matter of getting resources into the hands of the organizations that need them the most. And doing that requires so many other hurdles that hackers don't have to face. Hackers don't have to go to their government and ask for more money for their IT team so that they can use AI. They just have the money and can do it, or they find other ways to access these tools, right? And so that is kind of the issue that we're facing now, is that we're seeing more and more conversations about how we safeguard our utilities, our water systems, things like that, in part because we realize it's going to take so long to get money, funding, employee counts, et cetera, in place to prepare for what seems to be coming down.
2: How much recognition is there by the companies around utilities and critical infrastructure of how important security is these days? And I'll add to that, how much recognition is there by the people who represent us on Capitol Hill that they need to be able to put forward the policy in place so that we are protected as well as we can be?
3: Yeah, I would say that in both of those groups, right, both the people who are operating and especially are charged with securing utilities, right, they have known for years that they are under-resourced and also facing an increasingly evolving threat landscape. They are hyper aware of this. If take the example of what's going on right now across the United States, where we're seeing water system outages left and right, the employees who are tasked with remediating the attacks have been, I've heard, are working like 18-hour days back to back for 3-4 weeks now since these attacks were discovered. So they are acutely aware of it. And policymakers are also deeply aware of it. Cybersecurity, especially when it comes to securing critical infrastructure like water, power, et cetera, has long been a talking point both by Democrats and Republicans on the Hill. The issue typically on the Hill is that cybersecurity is a low priority. A lot of political leadership maybe wants to use their few weeks of action or their muscle that they can get the few bills that they can through the door out. They want to save that for maybe bigger talking points or other issues, right? They're thinking more about immigration. They're thinking about job loss because of AI and things like that, or affordability and how to live. And they're not thinking too much about cybersecurity, which is pretty common outside of the Hill as well, right? We don't think about it until we're the ones hacked.
1: That's Sam Sabin from Axios with this morning's Dan Loney. 20 minutes in front of the hour now on This Morning, America's First News. Coming up next, can your smart device put you in hot water?
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16: ...devices in my home without consent. And so we do see situations where people, you know, come have these recordings of catching their spouse in the act, but, you know, what turns out, where they think they've caught their spouse, it turns out they're actually the one who's caught doing the surreptitious recording, the illegal recording. So it's, you know, it's really important to be mindful, first of all, if you're going through a divorce, what recording devices do you know about? What's out there? You know, take a look at your shared iPhone account or your shared Google Drives or whatever that's tracking, right? So, I mean, there's definitely legal ways that people get information. If you're sharing all that information with your now soon to be ex-spouse, that's not illegal, right? Yeah. You set up those cameras, you did those things. So it's important to remember that. But a lot of times once the divorce is filed, there are restraining orders that go into effect that will, you know, prohibit you from doing that. If you've moved out of the house and those cameras are there, I don't think you should be accessing those cameras. Yeah. If things are happening on the outside, they're outside cameras, that's different. But if it's happening on the inside, people have an expectation of privacy on the inside. And so, I think the surprise is that, you know, you think you've caught your spouse red-handed, and it turns out they've actually caught you red-handed. Oh, and there's criminal, very serious criminal repercussions to secretly video recording people.
17: Right.
16: And access, you know, the other things people do is access, you know, they will hack into their online accounts. You know, you can, you know your spouse, you can guess what their passwords are, but they didn't give you the password, you're guessing it. Mm. That's illegal too. Don't do that. So there's just a lot of ways people can get in trouble in trying to gather information and monitor their spouse, and it's troublesome. So there are legal ways and proper ways to go about getting information, and then there's illegal ways that can end you up in a lot of hot water.
17: You mentioned something earlier which made me think, what, I know it's illegal to record without consent privately, say in a home, but what if you suspect something of elder care abuse or, God forbid, child mm-hmm. abuse in the home? And you wanted to record a nanny or a child care provider.
16: Yeah, I mean, the best practice is to make it known that you are recording people. And so for a lot of times, the analysis has to do with an expectation of privacy. And so, is it right for a nanny or a caregiver to expect privacy? I think if you are in your hiring agreements, you let them know that this, you know, their care is being monitored, then you may have a defense.
1: All right. That's family law attorney Jennifer Hargrave with Gordon Deal. 12 minutes now in front of the hour. Coming up next, another check of today's top stories.
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24: This is Arizona News Audio. I'm John Gilliland. Thousands of flags standing in Tempe Beach Park in memory of the nearly 3,000 people killed 25 years ago in the 9/11 terror attacks. Dozens of people gathered in Tempe for the annual ceremony at the Healing Field, where Assistant Fire Chief James Zweig says the flags represent so much that was lost.
25: Someone's husband or wife, someone's son or daughter, a parent, a friend, a co-worker.
24: The Healing Field remains on display through Sunday. A federal court says nearly two decades of court-ordered reforms at the Maricopa County Sheriff's Office must continue. The oversight in place since 2007, when then-Sheriff Joe Arpaio was found to have violated the rights of Latinos through racial profiling and unlawful traffic stops. And CD6 candidates Joanne Mendoza and incumbent Juan Ciscomani meet in a debate sponsored by the Arizona Clean Elections Commission, with Mendoza criticizing Ciscomani's support for the Big Beautiful Bill, and Ciscomani saying the bill helps families with their cost of living. This is Arizona News Audio. I'm John Gilliland.
20: 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When Barkley smells gas, he leaves fast. When Barkley hears hissing coming from a gas appliance, he leaves fast. When Barkley sees dirt or water shooting from the ground, he leaves fast. Barkley then calls 911 and Southwest Gas from a safe location.
21: Did that dog just grab a phone and dial 911?
20: Gas lines can be buried anywhere, so remember to call 911 and Southwest Gas.
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0: think, you know, I say to her, I think because she hasn't gone through it, she's not a mother, so she doesn't know how it feels to have a child.
1: And you disagree?
2: I disagree. I feel like I'm not with the majority right now. I do believe she's a murderer.
3: She believes she's a murderer. I'm sorry, I can't get this clip out of my head, and we'll revisit it throughout the morning. Joining us right now, though, here on O'Connor & Company, is friend of the program, Cully Stimson, senior legal fellow at Heritage Foundation, former Deputy Assistant Secretary of Defense for Detainee Affairs, and it's in that former position, Cully Stimson, that you join us today. Good morning. Thanks for joining us.
4: Thanks for having me, Larry.
3: You have an important article written at Daily Signal. Most articles over at Daily Signal are pretty important, but this specifically is from your perspective, looking back 25 years ago on September 11th, and considering a lot of the things that we're seeing right now and the rewriting of history in the September 11th narrative, we thought it would be instructive for all of our listeners and our viewers to hear from you today. First of all, take us back there. What were you doing on September 11th?
4: I was a vice president for mergers and acquisitions and private equity at Marsh McLennan, which is a global financial services firm headquartered out of New York with 58,000 employees, and I ran their D.C. practice, and I had venture capital clients out at a golf course here in D.C. Like so many other businessmen and women, you're just serving clients.
3: Yeah. So you went to law school. You were in the Navy Reserves at the time. So you were in the military as well, and you were you know working and making money and starting your career as a sounds like a pretty high powered D.C. New York City lawyer working in high finance. That's kind of a big deal.
4: Well, like so many Americans, I was just doing my part to serve my country and put food on the table. And I was working as a businessman, not a lawyer. And, you know, I'd served on active duty a couple tours and worked as a homicide prosecutor before that. But I really wanted to get into big business, mainly because my best man and my wedding and my best buddy in life, he was running the practice, and he had been encouraging me and henpecking me for so long that I finally joined his practice. And I was just doing my part like everyone else was at the time.
3: Yeah. And then how did September 11th, 2001 change all of that?
4: Well, I got recalled back to active duty pretty quickly. Oddly enough, Larry, my office mate in the D.C. office was Jerry Bremer, who became the head of the Coalition Provision Authority in Iraq years later. Jerry had been an ambassador. He was the head of political risk for Marsh. And so I remember the day after September 11th, we looked at each other and said, we're not going to be in private sector much longer. And so I got recalled back to active duty, did my year, and then a while later, after I'd come back off of active duty, I got appointed by President Bush to be the head of detainee policy.
3: But immediately, like at when the attacks happened, you actually ended up losing several colleagues and other people that you knew in New York that you worked with. Is that correct?
4: Yeah. Yeah, the first plane hit the North Tower, and Marsh McLennan was on the 93rd through 100th floor, and we lost 358 colleagues and consultants almost instantly. And one of my dearest friends in the firm, his new fiance, Trudy Alagero, worked for Marsh, and she was in that tower, and they, the night before, had just planned their honeymoon and picked the wedding site for their wedding. And so Pete Walther, an American hero as far as I'm concerned, searched for Trudy forever. They never found her, of course. It broke him. Broke him and so many other people. It was horrible.
3: And those survivors from your firm back then, do you get together on a regular basis? I've got to think that a moment like this sort of bonds you and makes you family. And inseparable in certain ways, even if you don't see each other all the time. Tell me about what it's like 25 years later with all of those colleagues who survived.
4: Yeah, well, you know, every year it's tough for lots of people around this country on 9/11. This week I went up to New York and went to a private dinner this last week where many of the people who were at Marsh were, and we talked about the lives lost and the way it changed our world. And Marsh had a private ceremony, which I'm not going to go into, but it was very appropriate. And, you know, the wounds are real, Larry. Yeah. People have moved on. It's a great company. Many great companies were there. You know, Howard Lutnick's firm was there, Cantor Fitzgerald and other Great firms were there, small and large. But I can tell you, when you hear the bagpipes and you see the grieving families and you're there around the people who lost loved ones, funerals, weddings, all sorts of things, grandkids that people never knew, it's still tough.
3: Cully, I want to read parts of your article back to you and have you sort of reflect on it or expand on it, especially after seeing the ceremonies on Friday and some of the discussion that's been occurring in the last 72 hours. Here, this is from Cully's article at Daily Signal. We remember that day and those lost in a solemn manner, without being theatrical, patriotic, without being political, religious, without being sectarian, and elegant without ostentation. Is that what you experienced on Friday as you witnessed what was happening here? Do you think that we lived up to your hopes in this article here and how we reflected?
4: The dinner was Wednesday night, and the ceremony I went to was on Thursday, so I wasn't in New York on Friday. I didn't pay much attention to all the political noise because I think it's crap. And I can tell you that the people I was with on Wednesday night and the ceremony I attended on Thursday was exactly as I wrote. Look, the next two sentences are,
3: yeah,
4: are the ones.
3: That's where I pause. So let me pick up next. Next, you write, we don't sugarcoat what happened that day or who was responsible. We know what happened and we know who did it.
4: That's right. Yeah. Anyone who says otherwise is high, stupid, or from a different planet. I mean, this was an attack that was the easiest thing to see coming in retrospect. We've been following Al-Qaeda for years. Osama bin Laden had written two fatwas in Al-Quds Arabiya in London newspapers in the 90s. They bombed the Bali nightclub. They disrupted the Bojinka plot. They tried to bomb a U.S. naval warship in the Middle East, failed because the little sandpan boat sunk. The next year, they succeeded and bombed the USS Cole in Aden, in the port of Aden in Yemen. They had already gone after the towers in the early 90s and almost brought one of them down.
3: Yep.
4: The blind sheikh was prosecuted because of that. Osama bin Laden told us, told CNN why he enacted a jihad against us, a fatwa against us. We knew some of the hijackers were in the United States. We knew the day of the attacks because they saw the manifests that these were Al-Qaeda operatives. This is not a whodunit. They done it. It scarred America, and we grieved, and we continue to grieve, but we have to remember what happened. We have to be clear-eyed about it.
3: So, and given that, Cully, I mean, we've... We've heard the opposite from a lot of factors, from people who have prominent voices. You know, we've heard that when those of us, you and I, stand up and say that Osama bin Laden attacked us because he loathes our freedoms, he loathes our constitution, he loathes freedom of religion and freedom of faith and everything this country stands for, that we're wrong. That this had much more to do with, you know, our role in the Middle East, had to do with our allies with Israel, it had to do with, I mean, you just said they told us why they did it. It was in their manifesto. Why are we whitewashing that? Why are we overlooking it? And by the way, follow-up question, would they do it again today if they had the opportunity? These enemies still exist, don't they?
4: Well, I don't follow the idiots and the morons and the revisionists because I live here on Earth. And I'm a practicing Roman Catholic, and I believe in our faith, and I believe in that we're a Judeo-Christian country governed by a constitution. And so anyone who says that stuff should be ignored completely.
3: Yeah.
4: Because, you know, there's a great book by Thomas Sowell called A Conflict of Visions, and he says that when people line up on the opposite side of an issue and they're different from you on topic A, they're different on topic A to Z with you. And so if they're wrong on that, they're wrong on a lot of things. And so I don't pay attention to them, Larry, nor should anyone else take them seriously because they are morons.
3: Is it possible to separate religion from this conversation? And even more so, have we lost the ability to draw a distinction between Islam and Islamism?
4: Well, I don't know about we, but I know you and I and correct thinking people, Democrats, Republican, independents, people who are not political, know what happened, know who did it, and know what motivated Osama bin Laden and Al-Qaeda and later ISIS. These are radical Islamists. They want to establish a global caliphate around the world. They're fanatics. When we lawfully interrogated the high-value detainees, among the many things they said is, you have watches, we have calendars. They know that we don't have the political will to stick it out for the long term, and they were more than willing to sacrifice their earthly body. And they killed lots of Muslims, by the way. Anyone who gets in their way, they're going to kill them. And so the point in writing this article, and honestly, Larry, I've written a lot. This is the only article that I've written that I think is the most important because it was the hardest to write. We need to remember the lives lost and what they tried to do to us so that we never, ever forget.
3: Well, I'm glad you wrote it, Cully, and I appreciate you joining us to expand on it even further. And I know that it would be great to be able to just sort of isolate those people we lost 25 years ago and just talk about what they meant, talk about how they were robbed from us, and isolate it from all of the other noise. But sadly, days after this attack, I never imagined that it would be politicized domestically here in America the way that it has been. But here we are 25 years later, and people are still using it as a political weapon to win an election.
4: Yeah, well, shame on them. And I mean, the unique perspective I have, as I wrote about in the article, is, I've sort of saw this to come full circle because I played a small part. A part in bringing the 9/11 guys from places elsewhere to Guantanamo in September 2006. So I got to look the people in the eye who killed my colleagues, and so that brought me some satisfaction. That's a weird word, but it did close the circle. And so I encourage people to watch the solemn ceremonies. I encourage people to look at the images and listen to the music. I encourage people to try to get away from the other noise and the morons because that's not what happened. We know what happened.
3: Amen. And I encourage people to read this article, Daily Signal. We'll put it out there on our social media. Thank you, Cully. Appreciate you.
4: Thanks, Larry.
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3: You know, for regular listeners of this program over the years, you know that Monday morning is Joe DeGeneva time. 7:05 is when Joe DeGeneva joins us as our legal analyst. Right before this show went national across our network, Joe DeGeneva actually was appointed as an advisor to the Attorney General to help investigate and potentially bring prosecutions to those involved in the Russian collusion hoax. He's been down in Florida in the Southern District of Miami working with the U.S. attorney there. Abruptly on Friday, Joe DeGeneva stepped down from that position. So now Joe is, for those of you who are thinking, oh, Joe's back. Not quite yet. But we got Hans von Spakovsky coming up in our next segment. And we're going to lay out everything there and maybe discuss what might be going on there with those potential prosecutions, or at least the charges on people involved in the Obama administration and Russian collusion. That's coming up in just a moment. I will tell you, though, well, we've got some news here about John Cornyn. John Cornyn, incumbent senator from Texas, who lost his primary challenge from Ken Paxton. And at the time, he said, listen, fair and square, lost the primary. I'll support Ken Paxton. And we thought everything was going to be fine there. But John Cornyn, I have to say, is conducting himself now in the last 3 months in, frankly, a dishonorable way. Certainly not one you would expect from a Republican, a loyal party man who, by the way, was part of leadership and who says that he cares about Republican principles, Republican ideas, and maintaining a Republican majority in the Senate. He's done nothing to help Ken Paxton win that election. In fact, he's been trying to undermine Ken Paxton's efforts. It's almost like John Cornyn would prefer James Tallarico to be the next senator from Texas. It seems that way. And to that end, this churlish, frankly immature senator, outgoing, over the weekend, doubled down on his contempt, I think, for where the Republican Party is right now. He is so, he's like Bill Kristol with a position of power. because he's so angry that you, the voters, especially you voters in Texas, decided that he no longer properly represented you in the United States Senate, and you wanted to go in another direction. He's so angry and bitter about that, that he's decided to use these last few months as a lame duck senator without any potential future opportunities, I guess, unless he's vying for a job on CNN as an analyst, to try to undermine his own political party. To that end, over the weekend, he shared an article from the Wall Street Journal. He characterized the article, which, by the way, the headline is "Populist Republicans and Democratic Socialists Are Starting to Merge." Now, this is an opinion piece in the Wall Street Journal. He added his own commentary, saying the extremes of both parties, Republicans' MAGA wing, represented by J.D. Vance, and the progressive left, represented by Zora Mamdani, have drawn closer to each other. That's his summary and synopsis of the Wall Street Journal article. So let me just explain something. He's calling the MAGA wing of the Republican Party extreme and comparing J.D. Vance to Zora Mamdani. Now, first of all, when he was trying to win that election and defeat Ken Paxton so he could be the Republican nominee, after spending, by the way, over $100 million in that effort, he was claiming that he was MAGA. He was claiming that he was the biggest supporter of Donald Trump and his agenda in the United States Senate than anyway. He took a backseat to no one in the U.S. Senate in his support for Donald Trump and the MAGA agenda. And now he's calling it extreme. So which is it, Senator Cornyn? Are you saying that you were extreme? Because a minute and a half ago, when you wanted the votes of Texas Republicans, you were claiming to be MAGA yourself. But then to compare J.D. Vance to Zoran Mamdani is, frankly, politically illiterate and contemptible. Our friend Molly Hemingway of The Federalist replied to this post and said, "You definitely win the award for least dignified handling of an electoral loss this cycle. The ongoing temper tantrum against your constituents for rejecting you is just embarrassing." She went on to say, "I know it's unbearable for Cornyn to lose his race, even with all his money advantages, but this is a shameful downplaying of the extremism on DSA policies. MAGA, which Cornyn recently claimed to be, is not an extreme wing, but the vast majority of Texas GOP voters." That's right. In fact, based on national Republican polls, about 45% or more of national Republicans identify as MAGA. In Texas, I dare say it's much bigger than that. Mike Lee, John Cornyn's colleague in the U.S. Senate, also a Republican, replied and said, "J.D. Vance is not an extremist, not even close, and in no way, shape, or form is he comparable to Zora Mamdani." So now, John Cornyn, this senator from Texas, who, again, I checked, has literally done zero, nothing, not one thing has John Cornyn publicly done to help Ken Paxton defeat James Tallarico. That's not how people are supposed to behave and conduct themselves when they lose a primary, if they consider themselves a member of the political party that they claim to be a member of. You fight it out. Take a look at Michigan, where these two women who Abdul al-Sayed called traitors and foreign agents operating on behalf of the state of Israel. It was outrageous what they did. What he did, what Abdul al-Sayed did to these women who were running against him in the Democrat primary, he won. And now those women are actually campaigning and trying to help Abdul al-Sayed win. Where's John Cornyn in Texas? He replied and said, "One of the most counterproductive things about current political discourse, especially on social media, is that when you disagree with someone on a policy matter, you're accused of attacking or disloyalty to that person." You did attack him. You called him extreme and said he was like Zora Mamdani. 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

0: breaking news this hour from Town Hall. I'm Ken Lorman in Washington. President Trump says America must maintain its lead over China in artificial intelligence, arguing that technological dominance can help manage AI's risk. As industry leaders call for stronger oversight, the president says some regulation is needed, but he cautions against rules that could slow American innovation.
1: We can put guardrails, we can do this and that, but I think you have a lot of negative forces in bringing it up that shouldn't be bringing it up.
0: President discussed a number of other topics with reporters on Sunday. He reaffirmed his promise to grant every American adult $5,000 if the GOP wins the midterms.
2: They said the Great Big Beautiful Bill, which was basically 17 bills wrapped up into one, will never happen. It happened. They said when I gave the military last year $1,776. They said that wasn't going to happen. That happened. And what do you think? I think it's going to happen.
0: The commander-in-chief also had some comments about the war in Iran.
1: Iran will end right after the mid, maybe before, but it'll end right after the midterms. Gasoline's going to drop like a rock.
3: Trump says he won't make a bad deal for the U.S., pressed by reporters for more.
1: We'll ultimately get out, unless we decide to stay and keep the oil, like Venezuela.
3: I'm Julie Walker.
0: AI worries spooked the markets today. U.S. stocks in the red as calls grow for a slowdown in AI development and oil prices continue to climb. OpenAI CEO Sam Altman backed Anthropic's CEO in his calls over the weekend that the AI industry should slow down to ensure its safety. On Wall Street right now, the Dow Jones Industrial Average down 103, S&P minus 41, the NASDAQ also in the red. More details at townhall.com.
4: 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If the answer is somewhere between 2022 and 2024, you locked in one of the worst rate environments in modern history. Here's the kicker, rates dropped this year. They hit a new low most people don't even know about. Now they're climbing back up. Here's what Bankrate reported just this month. 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
7: Three American aircraft carriers near the island of Samar narrowly escaped destruction in 1944. A fleet of massive Japanese battleships had snuck past American defenses to attack the carriers, but the tiny USS Samuel B. Roberts, one of the smallest ships in the U.S. Navy, heroically distracted the enemy long enough for the U.S. carriers to escape. 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
10: 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Right now it's 81 degrees and clear in Needles, with the overnight low near 79. We're looking at a high near 105 today, and tomorrow stays sunny with a high near 102. Up in Bullhead, it's 85 and clear. 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
13: This is O'Connor and Company.
14: Good morning. It's Larry O'Connor here on O'Connor and Company. We're in our D.C. studios and on our flagship station, WMAL, here in the Mid-Atlantic. Across the entire Washington region in the Relief Factor Studios. Good to start the week with you the right way. Thanks for joining us here on our little journey. Coming up in hour three, we're going to be joined by Asra Nomani, who's done investigations specifically into how 9/11 is being taught, how it's treated in the curriculum in Fairfax County Public Schools. You might not be surprised, but you're going to be annoyed. We'll get into that. Also, Governor Scott Walker of Young America's Foundation, talk about that plane crash involving Tom Tiffany, the congressman who's the Republican nominee for governor in Wisconsin. He survived, thank God. But also talk about that race and some other races here in the midterms. That's all coming up. Joining us right now, though, is our legal analyst, Hans von Spakovsky. Hans, of course,
15: senior legal fellow.
14: Oh, hello. Good job, Hans. You sound good. Senior legal fellow at Advancing American Freedom. Good morning, Hans. Thanks for joining us.
15: Thanks for having me, Larry.
14: There's a ton to get to here with you. I talked at the first hour about the Lindsey Clancy. Have you been following this story out of Massachusetts? And
15: yeah.
14: Am I right in understanding that in a weird way here, if a defendant qualifies to use the insanity plea, then at that point she is presumed insane until proven otherwise? That's a very different way of sort of turning the jury system on its ear, isn't it?
15: Yeah, it is. And I don't think that's a very good standard for a state to be using. All I can say here is that at least there was one sane person on that jury. But look, I can't say I'm surprised. You know, this is a blue state. Juries there are turning out to be as bad as the juries in the District of Columbia. And you know how bad they are.
14: Yeah. If we could play clip 9 here, it's very short, but this is from CBS Saturday Morning. They interviewed one of these jurors. Her name is Paula Devlin. Take a listen to what she says here about some of the conversations that happened within the jury room there and what the jurors were discussing.
16: We knew that this was a turning point, and this would be something that could change something to make it better for other women in the future, for other families. You know, justice for those children is this never happening again.
14: You know, does that raise any red flags about how the jurors
15: Yes.
14: viewed their role here?
15: Yeah, that shows that they were acting improperly. The only thing they are supposed to consider is the facts and the evidence in a case. But it's very clear they were talking about setting an example for other future cases. That is completely improper. By the way, there was also, I heard comments saying that they faulted the holdout juror for not relying on the supposed expert opinion of one of the other jurors who's a nurse.
14: Yeah.
15: That's also totally improper. You are not supposed to do that. So it was the other jurors that were acting in ways that violate their duties and their oath as a juror.
14: Speaking of that holdout juror, Hans, and then, well, there's other issues that I do want to get to, but I'm sure you've seen over the weekend that there's

0: reasons. This will make it even tougher. And I really think it's very improper and frankly unethical behavior by the news media to do this kind of thing and have this juror be subjected to threats and doxing and all the other things going to happen to him.
1: Does he have legal recourse?
0: I don't know about that. I doubt it because of the First Amendment rights of the media. But the media themselves, even though they may have a First Amendment right to do it, if they were ethical journalists, they wouldn't do it.
1: But do jurors have a legal right to anonymity? And if that right is violated by a journalist practicing their First Amendment right, then whose right wins?
0: Well, that's where you would get into a balancing test between, for example, if a state statute guarantees that and the First Amendment, and in a court case, I don't know who would win that.
1: If I could turn you to a development here, this happened late Thursday into Friday, and of course because of the events of September 11th, and otherwise it didn't get a whole lot of attention, but I do want to draw attention to it. Joe DeGeneva, former U.S. Attorney for the District of Columbia, friend of this program, friend of yours, of course, and mine. He was an advisor to the Attorney General with regard to the investigation into people in the Obama administration that may have acted unlawfully with regard to Russian collusion, lying under oath, various things. He stepped down from that position. He has spoken somewhat publicly. He said Kash Patel and the FBI did a great job. He said he has no doubt that he was going to be able to take every one of the cases across the finish line. He said that the U.S. Attorney's Office in the Southern District of Miami acted brilliantly, and he has nothing to say in connection with their behavior. He said nothing about the Justice Department and the office right here in Washington, D.C. I'm wondering, I don't know how much of this you've read into. Can you read between the lines a little bit there? Obviously, something went wrong here.
0: Look, I have no idea what happened, but look, you and I can obviously speculate, but as you know, the president is not a very patient man. And developing the kind of case that Joe would have to put together, that takes time. You know, this was a very complicated investigation. It took a lot of work. It takes a lot of work to put this together. And look, all I can do is suspect that the White House thinks he's not acting quickly enough. And again, they just look. He was a very good U.S. attorney. He knows what he's doing.
1: Yeah.
0: I don't think they quite understand the complexity of putting a case like this together.
1: Well, and I believe he was appointed to this position either the last day of April or the first day of May. That's what, three and a half months, right?
0: Right. This kind of complicated federal case, you cannot go from the start to the finish in 4 months.
1: Yeah. Do we have any idea what the next steps might be there? Because the grand jury is still impaneled there, whether Joe DeGeneva is involved with the investigation or not. Has there been any other public statements that you've seen?
0: No, I haven't. But obviously, whoever his second guy or second woman in charge was, because it wasn't just him, is going to have to quickly step into that role temporarily until they decide whether they want to replace him with someone else.
1: By the way, there was a quote that was taken out of context, according to Joe DeGeneva, where he said, you know, I can't bring charges if there isn't evidence. There's enough. I'm paraphrasing. He has told the Associated Press that that is not exactly what he said in his quote. If I can just let all of our listeners know, this is Joe DeGeneva. There's plenty of evidence in all of these cases to prove the theories of prosecution. It just takes time to get there. And some people want to get there a little faster than others. And you can't do that.
0: Yeah, no, that's exactly what I'm saying, too. And I say that as a veteran of the Justice Department.
1: Well, and frankly, after seeing charges brought against certain individuals for various charges and what I believe to be infractions of the law during the Obama administration and during the Trump administration with regard to Russian collusion, the fact that a lot of those charges have sort of died in pretrial hearings, they haven't gone forward. I mean, it's, you want to dot your I's and cross your T's because these guys are going to fight you every step of the way.
0: Yeah, no, that's absolutely right. And I think some of the other cases were rushed and not fully developed before they went in court. And remember, unfortunately, the Trump administration is facing probably one of the most hostile federal judiciaries that any president has ever faced.
1: Yeah, although that's why a lot of

0: Us were intrigued and hopeful because the home base of this investigation would not be Washington, D.C. It wouldn't be
1: right.
0: Alexandria. It's down in Florida, where that's where the grand jury would be impaneled, and that's where a lot of the work would be done, because part of this was the FBI raid in Mar-a-Lago. That sort of changed the
1: right.
0: center of focus, right?
1: Yeah, that's the only thing that gives us a chance of going forward. If they had filed it in D.C. or anywhere around here, no matter how much evidence they uncovered, juries here would immediately throw it out for political reasons,
0: right.
1: not judicial reasons.
0: Right. Well, I'm looking forward to getting more information about that as well. Hans, if you can stay with us, because there's another topic
1: sure.
0: that I really want you to delve into. This has to do with the United States Census and whether
1: right.
0: we should choose count all of the people living in this country versus just those who are living in this country legally. The president, of course, has now announced that he wants the next census to be conducted for citizens and legal residents of the country. So we'll get Hans von Spakovsky to join in on the legal ramifications there and whether that's going to go through, what the legal arguments are going to be, what the path is, and what the impact of a decision like that might be. So don't go anywhere. Keep it right here. It's O'Connor and Company, Hans von Spakovsky, on the new approach to the U.S. census coming up in just a moment.

0: The midterms are almost here, and Republicans could be in deep trouble. Polls show Democrats leading in key races. Tonight, Rob Finnerty on Newsmax reveals the growing threat from the DSA and the radical left. With less than 60 days to go, Finnerty says it's time for the GOP to hit the panic button. The House may go, and control of the Senate is up for grabs. Gas prices, mortgage rates, health care, and out-of-control national debt. Americans are angry, and the progressive left wants total control of Congress. Tallarico, El Sayed, AOC, Bernie Sanders. Finnerty reveals President Trump's secret plan to fight back and what you can do to help him. Don't miss Finnerty tonight at 8 p.m. Eastern on Newsmax. 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

0: studio.
1: Continuing our conversation with Hans von Spakovsky, senior legal fellow at Advancing American Freedom. Hans, the president is moving forward with a plan for the United States Census, which is a constitutional obligation. Federal government executive branch has to do a census per the Constitution. There's one coming up in 2030. He says that we should only be counting U.S. citizens and permanent residents and not include immigrants who are living in the country illegally. That seems reasonable. Why isn't that the norm, Hans?
2: Well, simply because the Census Bureau hasn't done it. Now, his critics are going to say, well, he can't do this. They have to count everybody. But in fact, the census has never counted everybody. If you look at prior censuses, you'll find they set out what they call residence criteria. And for example, they've never counted aliens who are here temporarily as tourists,
1: right,
2: or on temporary business trips. What the administration is doing is simply expanding that exception to the full extent they're allowed to do it. And there's an old Supreme Court case called Franklin versus Massachusetts in which the Supreme Court said that language in the Constitution, it doesn't mean you count every single person. They have to have some sort of allegiance to or residence in a state. And that's what the Census Bureau has used to, for example, not count foreign tourists.
1: So do they define what it means to be a resident? How exactly do they determine that?
2: Well, they do it based on your legal status. Look, if you're in this country illegally, you can't have any partial or even permanent residence because you can be picked up at any moment and deported from the country.
1: Right.
2: And you have no political allegiance. That's part of the calculation. You have no political allegiance to the state where you are, or the United States. Why? Because you're a citizen of a foreign nation, and your political allegiance is owed to them.
1: Forgive me my confusion. So residence, obviously, in the context of the census and in context of immigration policy and these determinations, residence in federal law is actually a legal term, isn't it? If you're a resident, it means that you have actually gone through this process to be a resident.
2: Right, exactly right. And so I actually think this is fully within their authority. Now, you and I both know they will get sued. This will go to the Supreme Court. But remember, the last time they were at the Supreme Court over the census during the first Trump administration, the administration won on the constitutional principle. They lost on the Supreme Court saying, well, you didn't go through the administrative process well enough to put a citizenship question on the census. They then just didn't have enough time. They're starting 4 years ahead of time. They're going to have enough time to get this done.
1: Although a president in 2028, if they are elected, who is hostile to this idea, they could upend this immediately, right?
2: Yeah, they could. And look, blue states will fight this like crazy because it'll make a huge difference in apportionment. California, for example, could lose between 4 and 6 seats in the U.S. House if you don't count their huge illegal alien population.
1: Now, let me just be devil's advocate on this, Hans, because the Supreme Court has also determined that a child of an illegal immigrant here in this country, even if they were brought here illegally, the child deserves a public education paid for by taxpayers, right? So if I'm a politician in one of these states and I've got to allocate part of my budget to pay for the education of the illegal immigrants and other, listen, these illegal immigrants use our roads. These illegal immigrants are a cost to the state, so I should be able to count them when it comes to apportionment of federal tax dollars to support what the Supreme Court has now determined I must provide.
2: But see, you're talking about their children. Their children may now be considered U.S. citizens, but the parents aren't. And in fact, nothing would prevent the federal government from picking up and deporting the parents. They didn't have to decide whether they want to take the child with them.
1: Well, no, let's say the child's illegal, too. I hate to labor the point, but the federal government basically is saying, Iowa, you've got to provide an education to this illegal immigrant child. The child was 7 years old when they were brought here. You've got to pay for their education, but you don't get to have them represented in D.C. to get the money.
2: Well, that's part of the way our system works. If you're not a citizen, you don't have a right to vote.
1: Right.
2: Those parents don't have a right to vote, and they can't participate in that democratic process because they're not citizens.
1: And
2: if
1: of course,
2: they want to do that.
1: The best solution would be, okay, then we're not going to give federal benefits anymore to any of these people.
2: Right.
1: All right, Hans. Thank you, sir.
2: Right.
1: Always appreciate you.
2: Sure.
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5: Arizona News Audio. Amid calls for a slowdown in the development of AI technology, an expert at the U of A says while he doesn't think AI could wipe out civilization soon, heightened awareness is good.
6: We need to be involved, and everyone needs to think about the controls and release of this technology.
5: David Eberg, the U of A's chief AI data and science officer, says government agencies and international policymakers need to be in the loop to make sure guardrails are in place. Stormy weather a possibility for much of the week in much of the state. Meteorologist Catherine Berislavich says the deserts return to more normal highs.
7: It does at least cool off, and it's not looking like we're going to get back up into the extreme heat soon, but you know, you never know.
5: Wrong way crash on State Route 86 west of Tucson leaves three people dead. A driver traveling eastbound in the westbound lanes hitting another car. The wrong way driver killed along with the driver and passenger in the car he hit. Cardinals beat the Chargers 26-14 in Los Angeles. Diamondbacks lose to the Rangers 7-6. Jeff Scott, Arizona News Audio.
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1: It's 33 minutes after the hour here. Hour 2 of O'Connor & Company from your nation's capital. Thanks for being part of our conversation this morning. Coming up, we're going to speak with Asra Nomani in the next hour, as well as Governor Scott Walker. Asra Nomani is going to join us with regard to investigation she's done into Fairfax County's school system and how they're teaching children right now about the September 11th attacks 25 years ago. You wonder why our country is going to hell in a handbasket. You wonder why people are rewriting our history, why people have fallen asleep and forgotten the existential threat. You wonder why there's this grave concern over naming our enemy who tried to murder and did murder over 3,000 of us on September 11th, 2001, and now suddenly we're not even allowed to say, oh yeah, that was Islamists. These were radical jihadists who were using their faith as a weapon against our culture, our society, our government, and against innocent individuals. This act of war targeted citizens, civilians, to cause as much murder and mayhem and terror, and they did it in the name of Islam. You wonder why we're not allowed to say that today, 25 years later? Well, part of it is the way our children are being educated. We're going to talk to Asra about that in 30 minutes, but I want you to hear a great synopsis by friend of this program, Nick Minock. He's a local reporter for the ABC affiliate here in Washington, D.C., who took up this story. 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
16: Fairfax County is just a few miles from the Pentagon, where 184 people lost their lives when hijackers flew an American Airlines jet into the building in the September 11th terrorist attacks. Now, 25 years later, Fairfax County Public Schools' do's and don'ts regarding teaching students about Al-Qaeda's murder of thousands of Americans directs teachers not to associate the 9/11 attacks with Islam or Muslims, and to not center instruction on the extremists or the acts of the extremists. Former Virginia Attorney General Jason Meares blasted the district's guidance.
17: Listen, it'd be like trying to teach Pearl Harbor and leave out the fact that we were attacked by the Japanese Empire. It's that absurd. Yeah, it is.
1: Let's
17: not
1: pause it there. Let's pause. He's right, of course. Attorney General Jason Meares is. We'll get back to the clip in a second. But I'll take it one step further. See, the best way to argue with the left is to use their own standards against them. He's right. This is like teaching about Pearl Harbor, but not pointing out that it was the Japanese Empire who did that. Although I guarantee you there will be Asian American rights activists who might say, well, yeah, actually, you have a point. So how about this one? How about this? It's like teaching about slavery and the Confederacy without mentioning that there may have been some racism involved. It's like teaching students about slavery in America and not pointing out that white supremacy was part of the equation, if not a dominant part of that discussion. See, make the left defend their own ridiculous ideas, but hold them up to their own standards. I would oppose a curriculum in any school system in America teaching about American slavery without pointing out that white supremacy was a big part of that equation. So why would we not discuss the 9/11 Islamist attacks, the jihad that was implemented against this country, without pointing out that, oh, by the way, this was done in the name of Islam? Now, if Fairfax County Public Schools thinks that their teachers are so incapable of intellectually discussing an issue like that without them saying, therefore, all Muslims are terrorists, then maybe they should hire better teachers. But it seems to me, in every single school system in America, a cogent and sentient human being should be able to have that discussion for any child that they're instructing, saying these terrorists who implemented this attack against our country did it in the name of Islam. They were all Muslims, and they attacked us in the name of their religion. Now, that's not to say that everyone who practices that religion will do that, but facts are facts. But of course, in Fairfax County Public Schools and most public school systems in this country dominated by the political intellectual left, where they all got their teaching credentials at some liberal arts college in America over the last 25 years, they're incapable of that kind of discussion. They're incapable of that kind of nuance. All right, let's again go right back to this report from Nick Minock and the great team at WJLA. Go ahead. Pick it up where we left off, please.
16: FCPS shared 6 pages of detailed guidance for staff, which claims that many families worry about sending their children to school each September 11th because of hate crimes against Muslim Americans. Fairfax County parent Stephanie Lundquist Aurora says FCPS is doing students a disservice by not teaching Islamic terrorists carried out the attacks 25 years ago, killing nearly 3,000 Americans.
18: They weren't alive in 2001. They should be teaching them what happened on that day and what it was like to be an American on that day, not dividing us with identity politics.
1: Amen. Amen to Stephanie Lundquist-Aurora, who's also a friend of this program and is part of the Independent Women's Network in Fairfax County. Again, we'll get into the details of this a little later with Asra Namani, who came up with this investigative piece originating at Fox Digital. We'll get into the details of it. But let me just say that I keep hearing this, that the parents don't want to send their kids to school on September 11th because of bullying and harassment. Have we seen that? I mean, I remember immediately after the 9/11 attacks, there were a couple of incidents, like very few and far between. But for the most part, I thought it was astounding that Americans didn't actually stand up and act out against people in this country who appeared to align themselves with the very individuals who carried out these attacks. I thought we conducted ourselves in an incredibly tolerant way, considering what had just been done to us. Way more tolerant than the Democrats under Franklin Roosevelt, who interned American citizens of Japanese descent. Let's not forget this is why they lay this out there for us. Because Democrats know who they are. Democrats know what their history is. See, their great champion, Franklin Roosevelt, during World War II, after the Pearl Harbor attacks, rounded up American citizens who just happened to be of Japanese descent. I mean, American citizens who were born in America, second, third generation Japanese Americans whose families had been in this country for decades, rounded them up and put them in internment camps. Now, you could argue right or wrong whether that was a smart thing to do at a war, but you can't tell me that Democrats, knowing their own history, are the ones who bent over backwards and have now claimed that every September 11th since 2001, there are rampant acts of anti-Muslim hate crimes in this country directed at innocent children who are just trying to go to school and learn history. Because it doesn't happen. I haven't seen it. Have you? And of course, to compensate for that imagined harassment against children who practice Islam, we've decided to rewrite history. So you are not supposed to tell children the truth. You're not supposed to actually teach them. You know, if this is really important to the Zohran Mamdanis of the world and to the woke radical left, then maybe, just maybe, when Zohran Mamdani, the mayor of New York, shows up at the ceremonies on the 25th anniversary of the September 11th attacks, he shouldn't be caught on camera smiling and laughing with Alexandria Ocasio-Cortez. Yeah, that happened. As they were reading the names, we have the video. For those of you who are listening on radio, you'll at least hear this. This is clip number two, please, if we can get that playing. You'll hear exactly what was going on at this moment, and the camera cuts over to AOC and Zohran Mamdani laughing and smiling, chuckling with each other. Here, listen.
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19: James Patrick Ladley.
1: Yeah, they were just in the L's. They hadn't even gotten halfway through the alphabet, naming the 3,000 people murdered by people in the name of Islam on September 11th, and Zohran Mamdani couldn't keep a straight face. Had to share a joke with his pal AOC. This is worse than Joe Biden checking his watch. Maybe if you worry about hate crimes and harassment against innocent Muslims in America, then when you're the Muslim mayor of New York and you show up at the 9/11 25th anniversary, you shouldn't be caught on camera laughing and joking. Maybe that might help the cause. Also, by the way, clip seven here. Maybe, just maybe, if you're worried about children today, 25 years later, suffering from some sort of criticism because their religious faith is tied to these attacks, maybe your heroes, the Palestinians, shouldn't have been celebrating in the streets the day after 9/11. Yeah, here's September 12th, 2001. Great flashback from our friends at Fox News. Clip seven. Go ahead.
21: Palestinians that the United States had been subject to this attack. What are we to make of that, Jennifer? Are we to, Yasser Arafat may issue this condemnation. Look at this. We're seeing people applauding, clapping, smiling, happy to know that thousands of Americans have died in this sneak attack. And there you see a V for victory sign held up to the camera.
22: The United States blamed by some Palestinians for its ongoing support, as it is seen, of Israel in this conflict, in this Middle Eastern conflict. However, while some Palestinians were taking to the streets in apparent celebration, one youth was quoted as saying, as he received a sweets handed around in celebration, "This is a sweet from Osama bin Laden," he said.
1: My favorite part of that last part of the clip, by the way, which was CNN's report. You heard Britt Hume there for Fox News talking to Jennifer Griffin. CNN says it's an apparent celebration. It's an apparent celebration. They're literally jumping up and down jubilantly, laughing and cheering and handing out candies. But CNN, you know, well, we can't jump to conclusions here, everybody. It's an apparent celebration. 25 years after those attacks, September 11th is still relevant. It's still important. And frankly, because of some of the candidates the Democrats have nominated for higher office in the election coming up this November, well, it's still an important political topic if you don't get it right. Here's an ad, clip four here, if we could. We'll get through as much of it as we can. This is from Mike Rogers in Michigan.
23: 40 free people on Flight 93 determined correctly we're not going back. We are now a guided missile, destination unknown. My name is David Beamer. I'm a proud Michigan resident. Some of you have heard about my son. His name was Todd Beamer. He had little boys, aged 3.5 and 1.5. He had a wife, Lisa. She was 5 months pregnant. He had a plan for the day. He never came home. He and 39 other free people got on board United Flight 93, scheduled to go from Newark, New Jersey.
1: And we know what happened to Todd Beamer. His dad lives in Michigan. His dad is voting for Mike Rogers because the man the Democrats nominated is campaigning all across the state with a guy who thinks America deserved 9/11, who believed Todd Beamer deserved to die on Flight 93. It couldn't be clearer. Hey, guys, football is back. 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

0: Yeah, everybody's rewriting history here when it comes to 9/11. We did our part on Friday to address this, to focus on it, to remember based on what we know happened on September 11th, 2001. But I got to tell you, over the last 72 hours, watching what occurred and what people are saying, especially this report that we're going to get into in the next segment, over the curriculum in our public schools and about what teachers are allowed to say and not allowed to say, we'll dive deeper into that. But even Bill Clinton, President of the United States during the rise of al-Qaeda nation worldwide, he's rewriting history. This headline from the New York Post: Bill Clinton reveals why the CIA told him not to take out bin Laden before 9/11. Wait a second. So anybody who remembers the time, a lot of people are like, wait, we knew bin Laden. Why didn't we take him out when we had the chance? Everyone knows the story that we had CIA operatives, a team in Afghanistan. They were outside of his camp there. And I remember it vividly from the congressional testimony, as well as from the remember the movie ABC made about the looming tower and the story. The looming tower has this story detailed very specifically and very vividly. We literally had Osama bin Laden in our sights, like literally in the sights of a sniper that could have killed him in that camp. And Bill Clinton asked, you know, well, is it possible that you might kill civilians? And the CIA said, well, yeah, that's always possible. And they said, well, Bill Clinton said, don't take the shot here. But here's what Bill Clinton is saying today. And yeah, I understand his brain might be broken because of various things, including his age. He said on radio in New York, he said, I had authorized the CIA to try to take him out, but they were afraid that if they missed, they'd kill a lot of innocent civilians. They didn't want to run the risk. What? What do you mean a lot of innocent civilians? How many innocent civilians can be killed with a gunshot, number one? But number two, that's not the story at all. That's not how it was conveyed to us. For years, we've always known that it was the Clinton White House that said, if there's any possibility the civilian would be killed, pull the plug. But then there's more. Gerald Posner, who's an investigative journalist, he covered this story. He responded to this. He said, that's not what happened at the moment his administration had its best shot. On May 18th, 1996, bin Laden left Khartoum for Jalalabad aboard a chartered C-130, traveling with his wife, children, and roughly 150 of his top aides and lieutenants. The flight had to stop to refuel in Qatar. The CIA's counterterrorism center drew up an operations plan to interdict that plane in international airspace and force it down. It went to the White House and was presented to Clinton. He decided not to act, because he and most of his senior advisors already considered it a win just to have pushed bin Laden out of Sudan. And now Bill Clinton's all, oh, I would have taken him out. I wanted to get him before it would have happened to him, but the CIA, they undercut me. They wouldn't let me. And by the way, while we're at it, this whole process of our elected leaders rewriting history, this pains me to share with you, but former President George W. Bush was engaged in a 9/11 reflection with his national security advisor at the time, Condoleezza Rice. Let's go ahead and play the audio, and then we can discuss it afterwards. Go ahead.
1: I want you to talk about a couple of those events. You talked about going to the Islamic Center and trying to make sure that our Muslim American citizens knew that we didn't blame them for right. what had happened.
2: I also made it clear that Islam was a religion of peace, not a religion of war, and that these people subverted their religion. Yeah.
0: Okay. All right. And listen, I want to believe that George W. Bush has a good heart. I don't have evidence otherwise. I really don't. And I want to give him the benefit of the doubt. He might believe that. And it's true. Boy, oh boy, did he bend over backwards to tell everybody that Islam is a religion of peace. But the problem is, listen, Islam may be a religion of peace when practiced in one fashion or another. But it's kind of hard to deny that there has been a lot of violence going back to, well, the origination of Islam. Back when the faith started in a barbaric time, in a barbaric place. But it's hard not to chart the history of Islam on this planet and not point out a lot of elements of violence. Oh, I know. Oh, well, the Jews were violent. Just look at the Old Testament. Oh, Christians are violent. Just look at the Crusades. Yeah, okay. How about today? Because you're right, there's been some violence in the name of lots of religion over the course of world history. But that story arc with Islam kind of continues to the present day. And maybe if we can't actually point out and say, you know, those jihadists and Islamists who are utilizing their faith as a violent weapon against those who don't practice it, they may be a problem. And we might, I don't want to destroy a religion, but I want to destroy people who are using that religion to destroy me. And the problem is George W. Bush bending over backwards at that time to continue emphasizing this notion actually allowed people to separate the reality of our enemy and reality of what we were facing. And I don't think that's a way to defend yourself when war has been proclaimed against you. All we really want is the truth. All we really want is to be able to have the respect that our leaders deserve to give us and have our intelligence and our ability to evaluate those truths and conduct ourselves in a humane manner. I want our elected officials to respect us enough to not lie to us so that we can face these existential threats together. That's all. 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
5: Breaking news this hour at Town Hall. I'm Bob Agnew in Washington. There are new warnings coming from within the artificial intelligence ranks, reviving a long-running debate over whether advanced AI could actually escape human control and ultimately pose a threat to humans. We get more on the president's reaction from correspondent Bernie Bennett.
6: The narrative pushed by mainstream outlets calling to slow down artificial intelligence is a familiar play, using bureaucratic overreach, alarmism, and regulatory capture to stifle American innovation. President Trump told reporters that narrative is getting out of hand.
7: We can put guardrails, we can do this and that, but I think you have a lot of negative forces in bringing it up that shouldn't be bringing it up.
6: A White House press release states the path forward requires, quote, unleashing American ingenuity, rejecting doomsday hysteria, and maintaining an unbeatable technological lead on the global stage.
7: Whoever wins with AI wins.
6: Bernie Bennett, Washington.
5: AI stocks are sliding worldwide after leaders of the industry warned a slowdown is needed for safety. The president blaming a spike in diesel prices partly on the war in Ukraine and President Vladimir Zelensky's strategy.
7: This is Zelensky's new one. He has to stop knocking out diesel fuel.
5: And the president spoke on the sidelines of the Irish Open on Sunday. Amazon suspending the use of the cargo carrier involved in the deadly Miami plane crash.
8: Amazon says it's suspending its partnership with 21 Air after one of the cargo carrier's planes careened off a Miami runway last week, killing five people. The Boeing 767 came in fast, barreling roughly 1,300 feet past the end of the runway, smashing into a van carrying workers at a plane cleaning company. All five people who died were in the van. In a statement, Amazon said, after the tragic incident, we've spent time supporting the investigation and reviewing some of the surrounding circumstances, and we've decided to pause our operations with 21 Air. The North Carolina carrier had flown packages for Amazon since 2024. I'm Julie Walker.
5: More at townhall.com.
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14: 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Right now it's 81 degrees and clear in Needles, with the overnight low near 79. We're looking at a high near 105 today, and tomorrow stays sunny with a high near 102. Up in Bullhead, it's 85 and clear. 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
0: Good morning from your nation's capital here in the D.C. studios of O'Connor and Company on our flagship station, WMAL. 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And happy to be here in the Relief Factor studios. Thanks for joining us across the country on the Salem Radio Network. Coming up in 30 minutes, Governor Scott Walker talk about that terrifying plane crash that had the Republican nominee for governor, Tom Tiffany, and many of his staff members on board. Everyone survived. We'll talk about that. We'll talk about what that campaign's looking like now in the final stretch, and about the youth vote. Governor Walker, of course, president of Young America's Foundation, talk about how young people are voting this time around, just 2 years after they came out in record numbers for Republican candidate Donald Trump. That's all coming up. But joining us right now is a friend of this program, Astra Nomani, senior editor of investigations at Fox News Digital. And you've done again, Astra. This is an amazing story out of Fairfax County Public Schools. Thanks for joining us.
18: Oh, thank you. Reminded of so many conversations we've had over the years.
0: Yes, and you see you've always raised the flag here of concern and warning, not just about what's being called now the red-green coalition. This has to do with the socialists and the communists who make allegiance with radical Islamists because they have a common enemy, us, right?
18: Right. Yeah, I just so remember being with you together, and my new book, Woke Army, had come out,
0: yes.
18: And you said it was prophetic, and now it's even more prophetic, right, Larry?
0: It is.
18: The country finally has opened its eyes to this threat that exists and this strange alliance, and this story that I just did about the rewriting of the 9/11 history, it's emblematic of the propaganda wars that this alliance practices in order to make America the enemy and the flip the narrative on any event and every event, even one as tragic as 9/11.
0: Yeah, this curriculum that Fairfax County Public Schools put out for the 25th anniversary and commemoration of 9/11 is remarkable. And I want to point out some of the things. First of all, this do and don't grid is really interesting. On the do side, spend time familiarizing yourself with the complexity of September 11th and leverage a critical lens with students. What the hell does that mean, Astra?
18: Yeah, that's what I call their reverse UNO strategy on something as clear-cut as 9/11. They have tried to now flip the narrative so that America has gone from being the victim, which tragically so many Americans were, literally victims, and the nation was a victim of strategy by the Islamists, and they are trying to now cast the last 25 years as one in which Muslims have been the victims of the policies that emerged out of 9/11, and that's that critical lens that they want people to look at. But what they ignore, of course, is the literally families devastated, right, decades later, with tragedies and suffering that was because of specific individuals who were practicing an interpretation of Islam that motivated them to murder. And that's the strategy, is just like the communists do, the Islamists never want to take responsibility for the dangers and violence of their ideology.
0: Yeah.
18: And so that's what they're trying to do in that.
0: Astra Nomani, in the don't column, it says, don't associate the 9/11 attacks with Islam or Muslims. How exactly can a teacher accurately teach the historic reality of the September 11th attacks and in no way associate those attacks with Islam or Muslims?
18: Yeah, when I was waiting to talk to you, Larry, I was remembering

0: hopefully one day eradicate it. And so they're doing nobody a service, really, when you have this woke washing, I call it, of history. But that's what they're trying to do. And the really important element for Fairfax County listeners, but folks all across the country, is that not only is Fairfax County, Virginia, the home to, you know, one of the wealthiest counties in the country, but and also one of the, you know, largest school districts, but it is also the hub for much of the Islamist network in the United States. They many decades ago, leaders came to Fairfax County, Virginia, made it their home, and then established organizations that are putting this new narrative out about the 9/11 attacks in order to avoid any serious conversations about the extremism within Islam.
1: And there are Muslims here in America who are disgusted and ashamed that this terror, this violence, is carried out in the name of their faith, a faith which they love. They're heroes. They're so courageous to speak out and say, no, not in my name, not in the name of my religion. And they're trying to institute reforms, but you can't do that unless you actually talk about it and point out what's wrong.
0: Yeah, that's exactly true. And so their names like Zubi Jasser, Raheel Raza, Suraya Deen, you know, they're Muslims that have been fighting for decades in order to try to eradicate this extremism, which has now expressed itself in so many other forms, right? Then we can list them. Bataclan, the Nova Music Film Festival, London, Spain, the Pulse nightclub attack in the United States. I mean, so many attacks through these 25 years, and that is ultimately the victim of all of this this woke washing of history is truth, and the truth that so many Muslims are trying to challenge to end that extremism.
1: By the way, Fairfax County, it's the home of Langley, the headquarters of the CIA. It's it's adjacent to the Pentagon. Also, the Counterterrorism Center is in Fairfax County, McLean, Virginia. So the reason I point that out is there are individuals in these classrooms whose parents and grandparents have fought this war. I would dare to say there are grandchildren of victims of the September 11th attacks at the Pentagon who are in these very same classrooms. What, you know, I'm supposed to believe Fairfax County wants an inclusive and sensitive environment in their classroom when talking about September 11th, but it looks like the sensitivity is only pointed to those who practice the Muslim faith. How about being sensitive to the grandchildren of the victims of those attacks 25 years ago?
0: That's what's just so, just personally tragic in so many families. I talked to this retired Vice Admiral Lou Crenshaw, who was literally in the Pentagon that day, surviving the attack, and then helping his staff, right, that he had to then navigate through this tragedy. And the repercussions of grief, of course, live on forever, of grandparents that the children might not have known, that carry the wounds, perhaps. But what's also so sad, Larry, is that when I was reporting on this story, I remembered another exercise that Fairfax County Public Schools had taught, and that was privilege bingo, if you remember it.
1: Oh, gosh, and I do. Yeah, that's right. That was you, too. That's right.
0: Yeah, and in that nightmare, in privilege bingo, the architects of that little game had said that military families were privileged, and that ended up creating quite a backlash inside the community that the school system had to, you know, apologize for, as they do, and not recognize, you know, because they weren't recognizing the sacrifices that the military families take, and that with the quote privilege of being a military family comes many, many wounds and many, many, many sacrifices.
1: Asra, can you stay with us for one more segment? Because I want to.
0: Oh, sure, of course.
1: Oh, good. There's more about this that I want to. But quickly, in our final minute here in this segment, has Fairfax County Public Schools responded to?

0: your report yet? Have they explained exactly what they don't care. You know, it's not like anyone's going to lose their job over this. But do they at least have an answer?
1: Well, so interesting. So the superintendent, Michelle Reed, came out with a letter Friday afternoon in which she talked about the many sacrifices of Fairfax County families, and she very clearly responded to the article by saying that they remain committed to telling the truth of September 11th through this cultural lens, and basically double down on this approach.
0: Who's surprised? All right, Astra Nomani, there's more on this, especially why this is so personal to Astra, because, yes, we're acknowledging the 25th anniversary of the September 11th attacks, but in a few months, there's a 25th anniversary of another radical Islamic murder, a kidnapping and a murder that is connected directly to our guest, Astra Nomani, and I want her to reflect on that coming up in a moment.
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4: 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Reuters Institute says we're now one of the top news brands in the nation. 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
0: Asra Nomani is a friend of this program. Listeners over the course of the last decade and a half here in Washington, D.C., have grown to learn her voice and her great work as a journalist, now doing that work for Fox Digital. But Asra, you left your name out of that list of courageous reformers that you were just discussing, and everything changed for you about 25 years ago as well, not just the 9/11 attacks. But then your friend, Daniel Pearl, we're coming up on that anniversary, and I know how important this is and how emotional it is, but if you could just remind everybody exactly your connection with Daniel Pearl, and for that matter, those who don't even remember or know who Daniel Pearl is and what happened.
1: Oh, yeah, that's such a true point. Well, 25 years ago, this young journalist named Danny Pearl was working out of the India Bureau of the Wall Street Journal, and he got the message along with everyone else to start reporting on this story. And so Danny journeyed to Pakistan, and there he started chasing the money on Al-Qaeda and the Islamic extremists who were behind the 9/11 attacks. I was in Morgantown, West Virginia on book leave, my hometown, and I got hustling on my own plan to get to Pakistan, arrived there, you know, days after the September 11th attack, as Danny did. He arrived in Islamabad. I arrived in this town called Lahore. And then we met up in the city of Karachi. And on January 23rd, 2002, a few months from now, 25 years ago, Danny walked into a home that I had rented in Karachi, left for an interview, and he never came back. He went to try to report on a Muslim cleric that he thought he was going to meet, but it was a trap. And it was a trap by the same extremists and the ideological family that they were in that had fueled the 9/11 attacks. The man who confessed later to killing Danny was actually the architect of the 9/11 attacks.
0: Yeah.
1: And that was, like you were saying a few minutes ago, Larry, you know, we had Langley chasing the 9/11 attackers. Who were they? Who funded it? Who financed the details? Who sent the hijackers to Fairfax County, Virginia, to live at the Skyline Apartments off Route 7 and pray at the Darul Hijra Mosque off of Route 7? Who sent them? And unbeknownst to even Danny, the man who walked into this compound in which he was being held was the man who had planned the 9/11 attacks, man named Khalid Sheikh Mohammed, who sits today in Guantanamo Bay.
0: Still in Gitmo, and still, and also all of those details, and especially the connection back to Fairfax County, Virginia.
1: Yeah.
0: None of that will be part of the curriculum in the education of children who were living, you know, blocks away from where these events transpired.
1: Yeah, and the ripple effect continues to this day. The defense attorney for Khalid Sheikh Mohammed is speaking at UCLA, where Danny's father teaches today, and the story continues. You know, the ripple effects of those events from 25 years ago have not ended.
0: Well, Asra, as a warrior on these things, I mean, you started the Pearl Project. That includes journalism students from Georgetown and faculty to sort of look into this and to sort of focus. Look at where journalism is today. You're seeing journalists and editors and publications using the same kind of revisionist history that Fairfax County school system is using. What's happened to the profession? Daniel Pearl was a journalist. He was a martyr doing his job for the Wall Street Journal and was beheaded by these monsters.
1: Yeah, and you know, what Danny and I love to do is pursue the details. Well, Danny would come back to the newsroom with an anecdote, the lead anecdote, right, Larry? It was going to be the anchor for his story.
0: Yeah.
1: And then he would say that the guy that he interviewed wore sneakers. And I would say, Danny, I want to know what kind of sneakers. They identify them because you find out so much in the brand. Were they Pumas? Were they Nikes? Were they Reeboks? What was he wearing? And Danny would dutifully go off to get the anecdote in even more precise detail. And that's the precision that, you know, history must be told by also. And that's exactly where this attitude of revisionist history fails everyone, yeah. Especially the young children who would best benefit from drawing deep lessons so that we don't repeat these tragedies and we don't have more suffering in this world.
0: God bless you, Asra Nomani. Always great to talk with you. 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
16: Arizona News Audio. A boat crash just north of Captail Cove State Park on Lake Havasu leaves two well-known community members dead.
17: The occupants of the boat collision have been identified as Charles Romer and Jennifer Luzzi, both of Lake Havasu City. And this incident is still under investigation.
16: Tina Bortenson with the Mojave County Sheriff's Office saying speed appears to be a primary factor, the boat hitting a peninsula and flipping over, killing the two on board. Senator Ruben Gallego calling on Congress to take immediate action to slow down development of AI after some AI executives sounded the alarm that humanity could be imperiled without a slowdown. Gallego spoke on CNN State of the Union.
19: This is more akin to Dr. Frankenstein telling us the monster is loose, help me stop the monster. And what we have right now is the method that we're answering is not meeting the moment. Speaker Johnson's not meeting the moment. Trump's not meeting the moment. Senate and Congress are not meeting the moment.
16: Wrong way crash on State Route 86 west of Tucson leaves three people dead. Cardinals win their season opener 26-14 over the favored Chargers. Jeff Scott, Arizona News Audio.
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0: Governor Scott Walker is the president of the Young Americans Foundation, former governor of Wisconsin, of course, and a friend of this program joining us now. There's a lot to get to here with you guys. I'd love to just talk about the collapse of the Green Bay Packers yesterday, which I'm sure you're still lamenting. I apologize for that. It's got to be hard to start the season that way.
28: Offensive line just fell apart in the fourth quarter. It's like a whole different game. It's crazy.
0: It was ugly. It was very ugly. I'd love to talk about that, but we've got more to get to. First, Tom Tiffany, the Republican nominee for governor, congressman. What a terrifying moment here. I've seen the images afterwards. He was in a Cessna leaving a campaign event, and the plane had to do an emergency landing in a lake. Can you tell us about these circumstances? Have you spoken to Congressman Tiffany?
28: I did talk to him yesterday, early morning before he did his press conference. Unbelievable. I mean, I just said, literally, God spared his life. I only know of one other person I've ever met in my life who's ever survived a water landing in a plane that small. This was a four-seat, single-engine, just two people, him and the pilot in his plane. And he survived. And he said his pilot, literally a few seconds before they ended up in the lake, turned to him and said, "You better tighten up your belt," and he did. What's even more amazing is, so not only did they crash, he pulled up his landing gear, which is really smart. This is a great pilot by every account. The electrical system had gone out, so they identified the area in really a split-second move. And then they get out, and the plane's sinking.
0: Yeah.
28: And they have forethought to swim. And he swam about 100 feet. And he could feel with his feet that there was sand down there. So they ended up on a sandbar. And I think it was like between the 911 call and the time the Wausau rescue team got out there was like 16 minutes. So just remarkable. All he ended up was about 12 stitches. I told him, like Butler 2 years ago, God spared his life in Wausau, Wisconsin that day.
0: Yeah, what a harrowing, harrowing story, and incredibly blessed for him to be able to survive that and continue with the campaign. Although, is this a typical? You were governor of Wisconsin. You had to campaign there for a couple of elections, including the recall that you wanted to fight the odds. To be able to get around the state like that, is it typical to use small aircraft?
28: Yeah, but I, you know what? And I reminded him this again yesterday. Newt Gingrich gave me great advice years ago. He said, two engines, two pilots. Don't fall for anything less. And so I hope going forward, he's going to spend a lot of time on a bus tour coming up. But if you're in a plane, I know it's a little inconvenient. It's a little harder to do. But two engines, two pilots, general rule of thumb. I thought Newt was right about it. I never went back after that.
0: It's funny. Meredith and I, we have been on several YAF cruises and events with you and the First Lady, Tonette. And the first one was in Alaska, and everyone was going on these small craft, you know, glacier excursions. And I confess to you, and I'll say it out loud, I don't like small aircraft. I'm fine on jumbo jets, but these little planes, these little helicopters, I will not go on them. And I remember you and the First Lady saying that. Two pilots, two engines, that's the rule. That's the baseline. It makes sense, actually.
28: Well, because if something goes bad, again, all credit, everybody I've talked to, all the other analysis. I mean, this is a plane. These Beechwood Bonanzas go back, K-35s, I believe, to like 1959. Now, granted, obviously, like a lot of aircraft I've seen over the years, people redo the engines, things like that. But still, I mean, really, really scary. And I'm so glad. And you could see the emotion when Tom did the press conference yesterday with the Wausau Fire Department. Very strong guy. I talked to him. He was strong. But he did get a little caught up in the emotion of thinking just how close to death he was.
0: As a former elected official and somebody who's campaigned and run races, moments like this make a difference with a candidate, don't they? I've got to think that he's going to approach this home stretch now in the next 2 months leading up to an election day in a different fashion, almost like a man on a mission.
28: Absolute clarity is what it provides in a moment like that. You know, we heard about it from President Trump 2 years ago, read about it. I didn't know him, but read about it from President Reagan after the 81 assassination attempt on his life. They provide just this incredible moment of clarity that there's a sense. And I know talking to Tom yesterday, he really did feel just like Donald Trump said 2 years ago, that God spared his life. And I think he's going to be much more focused, much more attentive. You can tell, and not that this was the kind of test you want to put people up to, but this guy survived. I mean, he swam. He made sure his co-pilot. I mean, Tom is 68. The pilot, I should say, was 73. Thank God, both these guys are in reasonably good shape. But this was a test, and I think for everybody, regardless of whether they're a Tom Tiffany supporter or not. Very, very grateful here in Wisconsin.
0: We're speaking with Governor Scott Walker of Wisconsin. He's the president of the Young Americas Foundation. Governor, I remember talking to you after the 2022 midterms, and you pointed out that the Republicans had a problem with the youth vote, with college-age voters, voters in their 20s. These are people that you talk with, interact with, inspire, and motivate on a daily basis. That's your job with Young America's Foundation. And I think that they listened because the 2024 turnaround absolutely saw the needle move for those voters, especially young men. Where are we right now with these midterms?
28: They're up for grabs. I mean, this is cost of living, cost of living, cost of living. Young America's Foundation, we've been doing poll after poll after poll the last several years. In the 20 cycle, the 2022, 2024, 2026, even in the gaps in between. And by a more than 2-to-1 margin, nothing's even remotely close. It's not abortion. It's not climate change. It's cost of living. Those folks, as you rightly mentioned, went in 24 from being 4 years earlier negative, for Trump, plus 15 for Biden, to plus 14 for Trump when it came to young men under the age of 30. Those voters are really up for grabs, not just because there was an ideological shift, but because they were frustrated with Biden and Harris. They felt like Trump offered an alternative that might make things better. While things have gotten better, they're still not where a lot of these young people are like.
0: Yeah.
28: And so I think it's got to be, we saw this the other day. I was happy that President Trump at least threw out some ideas. They may not have all been the ideas I would have put on the table, but I was fearful that at that mini midterm convention, it's only just talked about how great things were. He did lay out some plans, and I think that's helpful, and I think that's exactly what candidates have to do. Things are better, but they're not good enough yet.
0: All right, Governor Walker, we've got some noise coming down the line from you right now that we want to clean up. So folks in the booth, can you give me some advice on how we're going to clean that up, or do we have to reconnect with the governor? Oh, okay. We're going to do a quick reset here, Governor, so we can get you, because we were getting, I thought it was just in my ears, but it appears that it was broadcast out there as well. So just let me know when we're reconnected with the governor and whether we've got that cleaned up, and we'll try it again. But he makes a good point. And by the way, this brings us to, you know, a mini controversy over the last several days within the Republican movement and the conservative movement. It had to do with remarks that J.D. Vance made. And we talked about this last week, where the vice president said, listen, we've got these programs right now, these welfare programs that provide for child care. They pay for child care for young families starting out, who where both the man and the woman are out there in the working world. This is where we got all these early learning centers, the Learing Center, you know, these fraudulent programs out in the Minneapolis area that Nick Shirley's been investigating in various parts of the country. Those are all subsidized by federal welfare programs. The vice president said, well, listen, it's true. Young families do need help getting started. But why is all the money just going to families where the woman is in the workplace and then you hand your kid off to a stranger? Governor Walker, I'm sure you saw the vice president's remarks. He said, listen, how about we, you know, we're not ending this program. Would love to end this program. But until we do, how about we divert some of that money to young mothers who decide to stay home and raise those children instead? It may not be in keeping with Ronald Reagan's principle of just getting rid of the programs altogether. But in the meantime, is that the kind of solution that a conservative or a Republican can bring to these young voters and say, yeah, we hear you. Here's something that might help.
28: Well, I think that even the $5,000 for every adult in America that President Trump talked about, those are all things, you know, the devil's in the details, obviously. When I look at that and I thought, okay, well, many states, Wisconsin included, did a sales tax rebate. More money comes in than expected. You tie that into a one-time rebate, sending that back to the taxpayers. I think most of us would prefer not just ending the programs, but lowering the tax burden on a permanent basis.
0: Yeah.
28: But I'll take what we can get. I'll take what we can get because it's much better than just saying, hey, things are great. We got things better. That's not enough if you're going to win over young voters.
0: Well, and young voters are not stupid, and they know the history of communism. They know the history. Well, I hope they should be learning it. If not, you folks at Young America's Foundation are doing a great job in helping to educate. But they're turning to these socialist candidates because, well, they're doing something. It may be wrong. It may be misguided. But I worry that we don't have solutions to counteract that other than just saying no, socialism is bad.
28: I 100% agree. I think we should have every candidate having, whether it's the plan the president, vice president talked about, or some other plan, there's got to be a game plan for how do you make it. You want people to thrive. You want people to live in your community, in your district, in your state, and be able to thrive, not just get by. And so that's got to be a key part of the plan, because you're right. I think there's kind of twofold. There's younger voters who have been radicalized by our college campuses, who've been indoctrinated. That's a long-term problem we're trying to deal with at Young America's Foundation. But I think in the short term for this cycle, there's also a fair element of younger voters who, odd as it seems, may have voted for Donald Trump in 24, but may be open to some of these Democratic Socialist candidates in 26, mainly because they feel like at least they're doing something, at least they've got some idea what they want to do. We got to counter that.
0: And to that end, while we're talking about young voters, impossible to overlook the one-year anniversary of the assassination of Charlie Kirk. His organization, Turning Point USA, a very different one from Young America's Foundation. There's a lot of overlap, though, there in terms of the people you're communicating with. The Young America's Foundation works on these students at the high school and in college. In fact, even in middle school now, I think that you've got some programs, too. I'd love for you to sort of talk about where that movement is now and where it is, you know, from this point looking forward to make sure that these young people are understanding how great this country is and being able to then activate themselves at the election polling places.
28: Well, we get so much work to do. You know, you mentioned there's variances that I throw in College Republicans, some of these other groups, but we need 1,000 more groups and individuals like that because, unfortunately, the left is commandeered not just the professors, the educators, many of the student government leaders, but they're using our tax dollars in many cases to do all this. And
0: yeah.
28: So we need Turning Point. We need College Republicans. We need Young America's Foundation. We need all that and more. A sad reminder of that is earlier this summer, you know, another one of these national Gallup polls come out. And we thought last year was bad. It got even worse. If you're looking at pride in America, it's at an all-time low, and that is overwhelmingly driven by Gen Z. It's not just, you know, millennials, it's Gen Z. Now, the only solace I find in all that is if you overlay that with the data about where eighth grade attainment levels, proficiency levels are when it comes to American history and understanding of American government, they're at an all-time low as well. So what it tells me is not that everybody knows the facts. These kids have been given all the information and they just choose to not like America. Instead, what it shows me is they don't know anything about the history of America. We need to tell them. If we do, we at least have a fighting chance to get them to be proud again and understand these core American principles about freedom and free enterprise. Yep. And how much better than democratic socialism.
0: That's where YAF comes in, YAF.org, Young America's Foundation. Governor Walker, always great to talk with you. Good luck next week with your Packers there. 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
0: Seriously incredible situation there with Congressman Tom Tiffany, the Republican nominee for governor in Wisconsin, having to crash land in that lake. The fact that he survived along with a pilot, absolute miracle, and good for him. There's a dark side of this story, though, that is unfortunate, yet sadly all too common these days in political journalism. There's a reporter for the Milwaukee Journal Sentinel newspaper website there in Wisconsin. Her name is Hope Carnop. She took to the X platform. And she said, here's a map from Marathon County. By the way, if you're searching for this on X, it's not there anymore. She deleted it. You'll see why in a moment. Here's the map from Marathon County Sheriff's Office that shows the approximate location of the emergency landing involving Tom Tiffany. Well, okay, so far so good. And there's a little map there that draws out with a little pin there right in the middle of this lake, this lake in which she, Lake Wausau. Then she says, Hope Carnop does, according to Wisconsin DNR, the map maximum depth of Lake Wausau is only 30 feet and the mean depth is 7 feet. Now, I don't know about you, but the use of the word only in there suggests that she's sort of minimizing the danger of this plane crash, right? In fact, she was called out on that. Somebody actually replied to it and said, why do you say only? Only 30. I mean, I'm sorry, if you're in a plane and you crash land in a lake, you can die in 4 feet of water. Okay? Just ask Ted Kennedy's old girlfriend there in Chappaquiddick. So somebody replied and said, why did you insert the word only? And her response, now this is very important, her response at that moment was, and I'm quoting her, to explain the gravity of the situation, 30 feet doesn't seem like much to me. In other words, she was, in fact, minimizing the danger that the congressman faced when his plane crashed because she said it's only 30 feet of water. When asked about it, she said, well, I said that because 30 feet doesn't seem like much to me. So here's a political reporter for the Milwaukee Journal Sentinel basically saying, well, it was only 30 feet. The plane is submerged. It's all you can see is the dorsal fin of the plane. The rest of it is all underwater. This is a harrowing, death-defying experience. And here's a reporter saying, well, it was only 30 feet. Doesn't seem like much to me. So now, as I mentioned, all of those tweets got deleted. I shouldn't use the passive language there. She deleted them. She removed them from the social media platform that she posted them on because, well, somebody tapped her on the shoulder and said, ma'am, this is a problem. I'm guessing it was her editor and her bosses. She then came back and gave an explanation. And I just need you to know that her explanation is actually worse than her original posts. And her original posts are pretty bad. Here's what she then posted after she deleted her original statements. She said, I posted tweets earlier that were misunderstood. Let me stop there for a moment. My posts were misunderstood. In other words, it's your fault for being so stupid to not understand what I was saying. You're the problem for reading the obvious statement that I was making that I was minimizing. In fact, when asked about it, I said, well, 30 feet doesn't seem so deep to me. So how exactly are we misunderstanding this? So here's a reporter whose job it is to use language to communicate facts and ideas. And she is now saying that you're the problem because you misunderstood this. I posted tweets earlier that were misunderstood. I was attempting to point out that the depth of the lake could have caused the plane to hit rocks, creating an even more dangerous situation. What? What? I did not mean to imply the depth made the landing less serious. It was the opposite. So now she's lying. She's blaming you for being so stupid as to not understand the brilliant point she was making. And now she's rewriting history by saying that, no, it was really, I was saying that because I think it's even more dangerous because there could be rocks. The Milwaukee Journal Sentinel has a serious problem with this reporter. She's not interested in the truth. She's not interested in facts. She's injecting her opinion, and then when called out on it, she lies to cover her own butt. She is the politics and breaking news reporter for the Journal Sentinel. She's also a lifelong Wisconsinite. I'm reading this from her bio on social media, although who knows? She could very well be lying here, too, considering her track record of veracity. She also said she's a proud alum of the University of Wisconsin-Madison. Oh, well, that's all I need to know. The University of Wisconsin-Madison is quite possibly the most left-wing liberal state university in the Big Ten. And that's saying something. I mean, just look at where Michigan is now. Although they did win their football game against Oklahoma this weekend, so I'll give them that. Yeah, Hope Carnop is her name. She tried to minimize the danger of this death, then deleted it, and now she's lying and saying, no, I was actually trying to point out how very dangerous it was. This is why journalism is broken in America, and this is why reporters do not deserve the respect that they demand you give them. And by the way, I'm waiting for all of the other journalists and reporters to come out and say exactly what I just told you, because right now, they're not saying a damn thing about their friend and colleague. 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

0: breaking news this hour at Town Hall. I'm Bob Agnew in Washington. As Republicans and Democrats on Capitol Hill battle over the issue of affordability heading into the midterms, new polling by the Pharmaceutical Reform Alliance shows broad bipartisan support nationally for reining in prescription drug prices. Former Arizona Congressman J.D. Hayworth is a group spokesman.
1: It's not a Republican issue. It's not a Democrat issue. It's an American issue. With a little more than 50 days until the midterm elections, this is something tangible. Bills are there for drug pricing reform, for reining in Big Pharma. There are three lobbyists on Capitol Hill for every congressman and senator dealing with this issue, pushing the Big Pharma agenda.
0: Congressman Hayworth says Americans can help rein in prescription drug prices by signing an online petition at the website PharmaReformAlliance.com. President Trump has called on Ukrainian President Zelensky to halt strikes on Russian diesel fuel infrastructure, saying attacks are causing a global shortage.
2: We spoke to Mr. Zelensky about it. There are plenty of other targets. Don't hit diesel fuel, because that's hurting the world. We don't want him to hit diesel fuel.
0: And his comments came just hours after it was reported that more strikes hit those Russian diesel lines. That's driving up prices around the world. Amazon making some changes. It has suspended its partnership with 21 Air after one of the cargo carrier's planes careened off a Miami runway last week and killed five people. The Boeing 767 came in fast and then barreled roughly 1,300 feet past the end of the runway and smashed into a van carrying workers at a plane cleaning company. On Wall Street, it's been slow going. The Dow Jones Industrial Average right now down by 91 points. The high-tech NASDAQ struggling. It's up by 112. The S&P 500 off by 27. More of these stories at townhall.com.
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8: From the KTOX Route 66 Broadband Weather Center, I'm Jessica Ann. Good morning. It's sunny and 86 degrees here in Needles, climbing to around 105 this afternoon. Tomorrow looks sunny again, a high near 100 and overnight lows in the 70s. Up in Bullhead, it's 87 and sunny, and it's 87 in Laughlin, too. 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
12: The Alex Marlowe Show. I'm glad you're here, and I'm glad to be back. Thanks a lot to Carl and Mark for filling in for me. Appreciate it. And for all of you who stuck with me on the podcast feeds, and if you're just hearing about this now, then that's why you got to subscribe. I put out about, I would say, I think about 15 interviews on the Marlowe podcast feed while I was gone on vacation, and I got a chance to catch up on a few of them while I was driving around town picking up stuff. And they're pretty great, especially my Charlie Kirk tributes, where I spoke to four of the people who are closest to him who help him run his businesses. And I do recommend that to all of you, to catch up on all those thoughtful conversations. And I learned a lot hearing about Charlie and his friends, and from his friends, what mattered most to them about Charlie. And it confirmed a lot of my best thoughts about him. And I learned some new things that I didn't know, even though Charlie and I go back to when he was a teenager. So it was nice to have that to listen to as we commemorated his death last week. And he's got to stay with us. We need his spirit and leadership now more than ever, because there's a lot of trying times ahead. And I'll catch up on some things that took place while I was out, but then we'll move into the news, as it is a busy news day. But I am tanned, I am relaxed, and I'm ready to rock as we head towards the midterm. Did you guys pay close attention to the midterm convention? And I'm talking to you guys in the booth too, not just the guys at the, not just those of you in the audience. But I gotta say, when I was on the beach in Maui, the island of Maui, which, you know, I think it's supposed to look like the demigod Maui. That's actually why it's called that. It's because it looks like a head on a very wide shoulders and torso. That's the shape of the island. So when I was on Kanapali Beach with all of my small children, not a lot of midterm talk, I got to say. It might be a bias due to the location, that people weren't going to really interrupt their vacations to talk about the Republican midterm convention. But I gotta say, wasn't very buzzy. There's a lot more US Open talk. There's a lot more NFL football talk. There was not a lot of convention talk. Though that said, one of my podcasts that's in my rotation, that is a Fox News joint, they were pretty stoked about it. They thought that it did feel like a Fox News special. From what I was able to gather, is that about right, guys? That it was a special programming for Fox News at the RNC convention. It seemed pretty good. The president was hilarious. We got some clips of him speaking, and he was very, very funny. And the JD Vance was also very good. He's good in these settings. Seems like the energy is good. And we do have to remind people that we have a election coming up. I don't think people realize we're a couple months out from an election, and that's partially the responsibility of people like me, people who have big websites and platforms. But overall, we have got a opportunity here, because Republicans have a huge voter registration advantage. So the question is, can we get those low propensity voters, those people who maybe supported Donald Trump, maybe they feel like their vote wasn't as great, they thought it was in 2024, given the nature of things, given that there are certain things that have not been fixed or solved yet But you try to raise the stakes for them to show them that the threat of Democrat socialism's the people who want to impeach, who want to convict President Trump, send him to jail, bankrupt his family, and then abolish the police, abolish our borders. And we don't want to give those people any more power. It's going to be a very miserable 2 years. And then the narrative is going to be, if we have a miserable 2 years, that it was the Republicans who were ineffectual and thus we should give the presidency to the Democrats. So we got high stakes and we'll have a lot of midterm talk from here on out on the Marlo Show. I know my colleagues at Salem will as well, but I got to say, not the buzziest convention that I've ever seen. I'm not sure how much it broke through the Fox News bubble, but it was a good effort. I like the effort and I like the people who put it on. It just feels like a good move to try it, but I don't know how much penetration into the broader public. And I don't like the scheduling on NFL opening weekend. Also, the U.S. Open was very compelling because we had the American, Ben Sheldon, is that his name, who overachieved, got to the finals. So, but did not break through. I did, though, have to say, I want to comment quickly on the $5,000 dividend. I'm very mixed on this. The Trump says, if you vote for me, I'll cut you a $5,000 check. The brazenness, you almost have to admire it. The literal attempt to buy votes that if you vote for me. But there is a strained logic to it. There's a strained logic to the $5,000 dividend that the president's proposed, which is that the Democrats are so bad for the economy. Being a Democrat, it is so terrible when the Democrats are in charge that it does hurt the economy, and he does feel like that he'll be able

we're going to get tariff refunds. Did you guys get your tariff refund check? Sean, did you get yours? Like, I never got my tariff refund check. I've been checking my account. It feels like they've been very diligent about taking all the taxes, but not quite as diligent in giving me that tariff refund check that we were supposed to get. And I know the courts are mucking up the tariff deal, but if he can afford the $5K, give me the $5K now. Not just, I don't want to wait for the Republicans to win. I don't want any contingencies on it. I'm taxed enough as is. Please, the $5K, I could use it. Just give it to me right now. Don't make it contingent on the Republicans winning the election. So I have to say that is something that is probably going to persuade a few people to vote for him. And it's definitely the sort of thing that you would have seen Democrats of yesteryear try. But I have not seen a Republican so brazenly saying that you vote for me, we give you $5,000. I mean, what did Obama do? He did stuff like this, right? Like the Obama phones where he just have some sort of a handout that wasn't really a handout. So not my favorite proposal, but overall it's nice to see people reengaged and getting focused because the stakes couldn't be higher in this election. And to repeat the point over and over again, we actually have a voter registration advantage on the conservative side, the Republican side right now. And if we were able to leverage that, if we were able to get so that the Trump voters from 2024 feel as though his presidency is once again on the ballot in 2026, I think Republicans can overachieve. The polling is not looking good, but here is the quote that I think I may have mentioned on the show, but I feel like this is making the rounds and it makes a lot of sense to me. The Republicans would lose if they were running against no one, but they are running against Democrats. They're running against the DSA. They're running against the people who think maybe we deserve 9/11. So it does mean we've got a shot. We've got a shot. All right. The biggest news right now is coming out of Yemen, where it looks like all of these Arab nations basically are just feckless militarily. And we knew this to be true, but they tend to inflate their numbers in terms of how big their armies are. And so we are seeing oil spike, as I noted earlier, because Iran's proxies in Yemen keep bombing Saudi Arabia and they keep bombing their oil targets. And in particular, they have a trans-country pipeline that's been shut down by the Houthis. And the Houthis are, again, Iran-sponsored terrorists. And this is, of course, bad for the Saudi oil industry, but the Saudi oil industry is a huge part of the world's oil industry. And thus, it is causing huge spikes in oil prices. And if this stays shut down for more than another day or two, then we're going to see oil prices continue to be very high. But Iran and the Houthis are basically demanding that the Saudis lift a blockade and their participation in the blockade that's going on led by the United States as Saudis get closer to the United States. And this is going to be just a major factor. But one thing that's interesting in all of this is that all of these Arab nations were set for a conference and they pretty much all backed out. And the bottom line is that they're all militarily very vulnerable, very weak. Iran is exploiting that right now, and that's not good. And it's another residual downstream effect of the Iran war that has just not gone that great. I think the economic approach to the Iran war has been pretty effective. I think it's working out. We're seeing, again, a lot more shipping capacity increase throughout the Strait of Hormuz. But again, now we've got a Red Sea. We've got all sorts of different blockades that are taking place that are going to imperil oil markets. Also noteworthy here, a sort of not top line issue, but something to monitor is that due to some thawing in the Arctic, shout out global warming, there's actually some shipping lanes that have opened up in the Arctic. And this is going to affect national security, foreign relations as well, because Russia has sort of in control of some of the route systems out there. But this could perhaps provide a lot of leverage for, I don't know, deals get cut around the world. Maybe I'm looking at that Russia-Ukraine war. Maybe there's some potential there. But that's another route for oil, but it could benefit Russia in the short term, but provide some diplomatic opportunities in the long term. And global warming delivering a light benefit. All right, I'm going to tell you about something I have been doing for my health, and it is working really well, which is red light therapy. My good friend Tom Kerber at SunPower LED sent me the handheld Super Palm 1050 for pain in my knee and back, and it's just making me feel better. 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

0: Yeah, Speaker Johnson, not a fan of the Trump $5,000 dividend, I guess. We got a cut of him saying what's going to happen to that. Can we play cut two, please, gentlemen?
1: For that $5,000 check, doesn't the president need Congress to act? And are you going to carry out his wishes?
2: I would assume, yes, he'd need Congress to act. And that's a creative idea. He launched it at the at our convention and got a lot of people excited. Of course, devil's in the details. We have to figure all that out. But I think what he was articulating there, Jay, is that he's saying that if you want more money in your pocket, you have to keep Republicans in charge. Why? Because we're talking about the record of achievement.
0: Right. It's Squirman. And this is one of the things that I did talk to a few people about while I was on my travels, is that there is a contingency of Republicans who find all this stuff kind of patty cakes and distracting. And that's why they think some of the renaming of things, even though I like all of it, I think it trolls the right people. I think it outs the right people. I think a lot of people who get really worked up about changing the name Lake Ontario to Lake America, it kind of reveals who they are. But they want the big stuff to get fixed. They don't think things are cheap enough. They don't think life is affordable enough. They don't love the Iran war, things like that. And so when we're talking about things like maybe we'll give you a $5,000 check if we can pull it off, but who knows, might be a distraction from some of the big picture stuff. And so there was a lot of opportunity, again, with the horrific slate of candidates the Democrats have put up. But we are in for a tough couple of months heading into what is going to be, I think, a pretty suspenseful midterm. This is, I think, historically, given a lot of the redistricting, it's going to be super suspenseful and lots of details each and every day on the show from here on out. I am back live today after my trip to another deep blue state from my blue state that I live in. And it's interesting to check in on Hawaii. I'm lucky enough to get to spend quite a bit of time there due to the fact that I love it and the fact that it's perfect for children and the fact that my grandparents on my wife's side are very keen to bring us all out there from time to time. So it's a part of my life and it's something that's one of the luckiest things I get to do from time to time because it is one of the most beautiful places on earth. And it's also America. And one of the best parts about going to Hawaii versus, let's say, going to somewhere in the Caribbean where it's America. It's safe. I don't need to do a passport. It is something that everything is American when you're there. And that is something that is positive. There are also a lot of Americans there. There's international people as well, of course. But that's really nice. I like Americans. But one thing that's interesting you got to check in the blue states is do they actually take care of the taxpaying citizens? And they don't there. They really don't. And so I checked in on Lahaina, which is burned down in a fire a few years ago. How's that doing in the rebuilding process? Completely non-existent. Not there. Very reminiscent to what's going on out in LA, out in California. I was struck by a couple of cuts of some of the leaders of California that appeared over the weekend. Gavin Newsom was on the Don Lamone podcast, and he uses a lot of big boy words to describe how much he hates Trump. Can you play cut 15 with a heavy emphasis on the dump button for some bad language coming up? 15.
3: I'm sorry, it's not appropriate language, but what the is going on in this country? And every single one of these damn people are complicit. That means you, Johnson. It means everyone around the damn table. Every single one of you. Rubio, you're complicit. J.D. Vance, complicit. All of you are complicit. The entire primetime lineup at Fox News. Every Sean, that means you. All of you are complicit in this complete grift. It's an outrage. They're liquidating our inheritance. Yeah. They're selling the soul of this country. They are. All of them are more accountable than some. We knew who Trump was, but it's all the enablers around him. Every single damn one of you.
0: He is very angry. I wish he was as angry about the fact that the Palisades hasn't been rebuilt at all. I wish he was angry about the fact that it takes 2 years to get a permit to build a pool on your own property in this city. And how about the traffic? I got to tell you, I almost gave myself a heart attack because I only left 3.5 hours before my flight with my family, which is not enough time to get from where I live just north of LA to Los Angeles International Airport, apparently. They were already boarding at Group 8 after I left only 3.5 hours to get to the airport because the traffic gets worse and worse. They don't solve a single problem in blue states. That's not the job. The job is to extract tax dollars. And how dare he act like we're mortgaging the future? Is it we want to reduce government spending. Trump's cut 500,000 government jobs since he's been president. Gavin Newsom had a budget surplus and then turned it into a deficit for no reason, despite having by far the highest taxes in the entire country. And people can't leave the state fast enough. And yet he's podcasting, yelling at people, come back to the state and fix the traffic. Get LA rebuilt. Then you can do your podcasts. He's got a lot of nerve. I got a Karen Bass clip. I don't think I had time to play it right now, but I got a clip of Karen Bass. I'll play it when I come back. But she's too busy to appear on Capitol Hill to testify about the fact that she's not rebuilt L.A. Why? Because she's, I don't know, backing all the new street vendors that have popped up while great restaurants go out of business because the unsanitary street vendors are popping up 50,000 at a time. Complete outrage what's happening in this country. And that is a warning for all of you who are not completely engaged getting ready for November, because the stakes could not be higher. Even if Republicans are imperfect, the left is so much worse. We'll be right back. When there's a storm brewing on the seas, the smart captains have already tucked into safe harbor. 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
6: Arizona News Audio. A boat crash just north of Cattail Cove State Park on Lake Havasu leaves 2 well-known community members dead.
7: The occupants of the boat collision have been identified as Charles Romer and Jennifer Luzzi, both of Lake Havasu City. And this incident is still under investigation.
6: Anita Bordenson with the Mojave County Sheriff's Office saying speed appears to be a primary factor, the boat hitting a peninsula and flipping over, killing the two on board. Senator Ruben Gallego calling on Congress to take immediate action to slow down development of AI after some AI executives sounded the alarm that humanity could be imperiled without a slowdown. Gallego spoke on CNN State of the Union.
8: This is more akin to Dr. Frankenstein telling us the monster is loose, help me stop the monster. And what we have right now is the method that we're answering is not meeting the moment. Speaker Johnson's not meeting the moment. Trump's not meeting the moment. Senate and Congress are not meeting the moment.
6: Wrong way crash on State Route 86 west of Tucson leaves 3 people dead. Cardinals win their season opener 26-14 over the favorite Chargers. Jeff Scott, Arizona News Audio.
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0: was a Karen Bass clip. She's just too busy to testify about the one thing she should be working on, which is getting the city of Los Angeles rebuilt. And I will play this for you. Play Cut 14, guys.
1: Your message to that committee, the House committee, that wants you to show up and talk about homelessness and the Republicans in that committee is what?
2: I cannot attend due to my schedule. I will tell you, though, Jacob, that it's not just me showing up. They also asked for a ton of documents, and we will cooperate with that, as we have with the other investigations. But when they do that, when they pile investigations on you, you can imagine how much money is being wasted, spent, because you have to have attorneys, you have to have staff that go through and send them document after document. I served there. I know what this dog and pony show is.
0: The dog and pony show. The dog and pony show is you went to Africa while your city burned down, and now you're not being helpful, and the city is still burned down, is not repaired at all. So that's why people want to have some accountability, because believe it or not, the point of being mayor is actually to do stuff, is not just to preen and go on television and smile and go to Africa. So it's important stuff. All right. So the other item that I want to touch on that was, is a little dated, but I got to weigh in on this, is the Lindsey Clancy juror, who I called to get the Presidential Medal of Freedom. I had no idea how colorblind I was, because they're trying to dox the jurors. I predicted on the show, I said for a fact, they're going to dox the guy. And all of these jurors are coming out and giving sniveling interviews. And it's really kind of shocking, is that they, one of them was suggested that perhaps what they could do. Well, I got the cut. Let's play cut 16, please, guys.
3: We knew that this was a turning point, and this would be something that could change something to make it better for other women in the future, for other families. You know, justice for those children, is this never happening again?
0: So justice for the children is never happening, but the juror admitted that it could be a turning point in terms of for women to, I guess, be able to do 40th trimester abortions, which is really what these 11 out of the 12 jurors concluded with Lindsey Clancy. Shocking stuff, really depressing. It was depressing to think about while I was away. It was one of the things that did stick with me. But the efforts to dox the one juror who was the holdout, it turns out he was a black man. And this has had so many liberals in the media, their heads were literally exploding. And by literally, of course, I mean figuratively. But here's Gayle King. Play cut 10, please, guys.
4: One person of color, and then everybody else was white. A lot of the jurors had children.
5: Uh-huh. And one person of color was a person of color, a woman or a man?
4: A man.
5: A man. Is a holdout juror a person, a black man?
4: Yes.
5: A black man is a holdout juror?
4: Yes.
5: Well, I have to...
0: Oh my God, she's beside herself. She can't understand how could a brother think that this woman who slaughtered her children was guilty of murder? That's crazy. Those aren't the brothers I know. That's what Gayle King's thinking in her head, which is just... unreal. And it's amazing that she is no governor to understand that this reaction is just, she's just creating viral content for social media, for talk radio. That's terrific. A little more depressing was something that happened on Oprah, where women cheering a doctor saying black child murderers need support too. Cut 13, please.
6: And the other thing that I would just be remiss to not say is I hope this never happens again. We know statistically it really will.
7: It will.
6: I want us to have the same passion for people who don't look like Lindsay, who don't have her same access, yeah, and education, her melanin, her privilege. Her melanin. There are women of color sitting around this country in prisons for this same thing that we've never heard of. And I just want to remind us to have the pink shirts and the energy for them as well.
0: It doesn't get darker than this. I don't, I guess I'm cynical that I'm lightly amused by it, but this is Oprah. You guys are missing the visuals. It's a room filled with women, dozens of women. You heard the clapping seal applause. Was Sean mimicked, by the way, Sean, the very misogynist of you. I saw you mimicking in the Seanator up here. So I'm calling you out. Everyone knows you've been outed and is doing the clapping seal applause with the women. You guys know what she just said there, and I don't want to parse words here. She said that she's fearful that black women who slaughter their children might not get treated as well as Lindsey Clancy. She's concerned that they will be treated because they're melanin content, that the black child killers, they're not going to get the same sympathy. And that really is a shame, because black women have the right to kill their own children and get treated with dignity, even if they murder them while they're in their PJs and they're running away. Is this the darkest show on all of radio that I have to play this stuff and comment on it? Unbelievable. Wow. Oh, man, that is tough. That is tough. But that did, it was something that did that broke contain, unlike the RNC convention. That was one that did make it all the way out to the Kanapali beaches while I was there over the break. Okay, switching gears and to talk about the biggest story of the day that everyone is talking about. And I want to try to give some context around this one, because this is a little more complex, but a lot of AI discussion. This is becoming one of the political hot potatoes heading into the election. And at Breitbart News, I have a human cheat sheet, a guy named Wynton Hall. He wrote a book called Code Red. He's my social media director. He's been on the show many times. We have many long form interviews on the podcast feed. Just look that up. But the book is Code Red. You guys all should read it. But we get some kind of shocking news today, where we got all of the AI giants saying that basically we need to slow down AI development. And I'll tell you that there's a, I have a pretty cynical read of this, though I maintain a lot of optimism for AI in general. But now the AI giants, Dario Amodei, who runs Anthropic, Sam Altman, who runs OpenAI, and now even Elon Musk, who is XAI, have all agreed they're all in favor of slowing down AI. But what we have to understand about this is their entire business model is predicated on this thing called effective altruism. And Musk is an exception here, but I'll tie this in a second. But Altman and Amodei are advocates that we're going to do this effective altruism thing, that the elites, we're going to have a oligarchic society where the elites, the people who are the tech entrepreneurs, the tech gurus, the people with all the money, the wealth, the resources, they're going to be our benefactors. And the normal people are going to be getting a cut. They're going to be getting universal basic income to basically not work while AI takes all our jobs. This is all built into their models. And they're the ones who have seeded this doomerism that AI is coming for your jobs. They're the ones who have been behind the narrative that AI is going to destroy society. And all this does is amp up that paranoia. And they want that. They want that to be the case. And all of this is about something called open weight models. Dario Amodei, Sam Altman, they cannot have open weight models succeed, because if they do, then that means people like you and me, normal people, are going to have super elite level AI in our pockets with access to it. They don't want those models to succeed. They are have businesses built on closed models. Those closed models are controlled by a select few people. That's what they want. That's what they need. And then you've got guys like Elon Musk, who probably might be opposed to it in principle, but he is, XAI is way behind in a lot of things, but not compute. Compute's expression for computation abilities. And now, even though he's called Anthropic the bad guys in the past, now Anthropic is paying him tons and tons of money because Elon's got the better compute. So now he's kind of working with them because he has to, for XAI to catch up, because XAI is behind on a lot of other factors. But basically what's going on here is that we've got some legitimate concerns in terms of governance of AI. We have huge national security vulnerabilities, the ability to hack through missile systems, infrastructure, all because AI is vulnerable. This is a real thing, and that's happening. And so now what they've seen, these elites, they've seen that they have an opportunity to try to sow doubt and sow pessimism, because what's going to happen is that even if there is some sort of level of regulation that's put in place, and everyone agrees there needs to be some sort of regulation beyond what we have right now, we need to have some sort of AI safety effort. They think they're going to actually win in the long run by doing this. And what's going to happen is actually going to close out competition, and it's going to close out the ability of these open weight models that normal people like you and me can have. So this is why, and I'm very cynical about this, these are the smartest people in the world. They know what they're doing. And the whole point of why they want to slow down is because they think a slowdown is going to actually benefit them and eliminate competition in the past. They can't control open weight models, so this is a way for them to leverage control. And once they do that, these people are going to pump tons and tons of money in the Democrat Party, as they often do. These are all big Democrat donors. A lot of these companies are staffed by Obama and Biden alumni, that's the expression. I know that word. I know the word alumni. I'm a professional communicator. And so all of this doomer AI safety community, all we've talked about for decades, it's all coming from the exact people who act like it's hurting them. It's not hurting them. This is helping them. So Musk likes the slowdown because he's been behind XAI. And by the way, was kind of created OpenAI to begin with. It was sort of, if you want to go down that rabbit hole, really is sort of a Musk creation. And this is all about politics. We're 50 odd days out from the midterms, and what they're going to be able to do, they're already doing it. John Ossoff, that was a big speech over the weekend talking about this. Republicans are not responsible in terms of AI governance. The Trump is too dismissive of this. Mike Johnson is too dismissive of this. They've been ineffectual in terms of guarding Americans from the threat of AI. And even the AI overlords are going to be the ones who are going to volunteer. Even we feel like we're underregulated right now. And you know who should be doing the regulations? I think a bunch of people who agree with us on stuff and can easily be manipulated. They've tried this in the past. Remember, who did they put as the person who was in charge under the Biden years of regulating big tech? It was Kamala Harris. The senator from Silicon Valley was the person that was tasked with regulating tech. So this is also noteworthy because a slowdown means that China's going to speed up. They're going to catch up to us. This is a threat. But if we're the people, the conservative movement, Donald Trump, who is by and large not handling the messaging on this particularly well, we're going to be the ones that are going to be perceived as leaving Americans vulnerable. And so this is a really, really tough moment for Trump. And you can see how it's just not working out yet for him in terms of the messaging front. Here's Harry Enten from CNN saying that Americans are despising Trump's handling of AI. Cut 21.
7: You could see it right here. Trump's net approval rating of AI, that's approval minus disapproval. Look at this overall. He's 34 points underwater. My goodness gracious. And somehow that's become worse over the course of the year, because back in March he was closer to around 25 points underwater. But you think this 34 points underwater is all? How about among independents? You ain't seen nothing yet. Sarah's off on the side shaking her head. 61 points underwater. You'd have to combine Jacques Cousteau with the Little Mermaid to get as far underwater as Donald Trump is with independence on AI. As I said, the American people and independents especially absolutely despise President Trump when it comes to this issue.
0: It's a pretty strained metaphor, but I think we know the point, what's going on. And this is why my friend Winton wrote Code Red, and why I think you guys should all read it, is it's all political. This is all about politics. I hate to say it, but it's true. All roads lead back to politics in this regard. 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

0: We got some real sick puppies. We got some real sick puppies who are on the verge of taking over a big portion of our government, and we cannot allow them to do that. And just remember that we're going to be seeing a huge shift in the way we're discussing politics right now because of this AI emergence as a clear political winner for Democrats at the moment, because Republicans have messaged so poorly on this. Barack Obama is out now, by the way, leading Democrats' efforts to focus on artificial intelligence ahead of the midterms. We just have a fresh article on this at Breitbart News. We just made it the lead story by Matt Boyle, our Washington bureau chief. So the moment I said to you guys that this is going to be the political talking point, we got a big story out with Obama, who is urging Democrats to take the lead on this, saying that this is a huge opportunity for them, that AI has been left unchecked by Trump. And this is the sort of thing where, with some common sense, even though, of course, common sense is far from obvious here, what common sense actually means, but without some sort of global AI governance through treaties, international institutions, and related networks that limit federal or corporate power, then we're going to have a big problem. We're going to have a big problem here. And this is a opportunity, I think, for us to set narrative as well. But thus far, we've completely opted out on this, and I just think it's incredibly risky that we've done so to this point. I think the president is out now with another truth bomb on Truth Social, suggesting that we should not be having any more AI slowdowns. But that's missing, I think, the forest for the trees. The reason why the AI slowdown is being called for is because the left sees this as a political opportunity. So this is Hakeem Jeffries also out there saying Republicans have failed to act on AI and Democrats would not repeat the error. And just this is the sort of thing where who's in on this are all the Democrat donors who are running these massive AI companies. So that is the thing that people are not taking in. And I think they should. I think it's important, because the sooner we start understanding this, the sooner we can understand that this is all about trying to make it so that the elite are able to assume power. And when they do so, they're going to enshrine their own power, and they're going to make it so that we have this effective altruism strategy where all of you are going to be waiting for your government checks, and you're not going to be having the freedom that you've enjoyed in the past. And that is the issue. That's what they're going for right now. And that is something that we should all be deeply, deeply concerned about at this time. All right. In terms of, I didn't get to a lot of politics today, but that's okay. We'll do some more. The guys dutifully cut some nice clips of Abdul El-Sayed, who's continuing to be on the run from Hassan Piker. And the question is, are we able to frame that up in this election effectively? I don't know, but he was asked about it on CBS by Weijia Jiang. Let's hear how Abdul is messaging on this issue. Let's play cut 20, please.
1: Well, there are Jewish voters in your state who are concerned about your relationship with Piker. You have condemned anti-Semitism, but not called out his rhetoric directly. Why not?
2: Weijia, with all due respect, this is the third time you've asked about a Twitch streamer in California. I've done four events in Michigan this week. You know what didn't come up? Twitch streamers in California. You know what did come up? Grocery prices. The fact that people can't see a doctor. The worry that they have about the quality of air and water. I'm not interested in having a conversation about streamers in California because they are not raising the prices of gas and groceries.
0: So, is this adequate for you guys that he campaigned? He had one on the show of this guy 100 times. He said America deserved 9/11. Did that register last week? How do we do on our 9/11 memorials? I saw some online. They're very touching. I just honestly, sincerely hope people never forget, because the people who are evildoers who are among us are they
3: you can see it right
0: power.
3: Here. Trump's not approved.
0: And they're on the verge of seizing power in a massive way. And people who normalized 9/11 act like it was justified is a more widespread view within the Democrat Party at this moment. You could see some of this in the violence against Charlie Kirk, that they erected at Turning Point USA outside of their headquarters a memorial for Charlie, a bronze statue of him. And it wasn't, I think, 3 days where it was vandalized with a red X. It looked like blood smeared all over him. These people have a real sickness to them, and they are normalizing violence because they have a ends justifies the means approach, which means that violence is okay so long as it's silencing people who they deem as an existential threat. That's why they always use the Nazi rhetoric. They use the fascist rhetoric. It's why they're always calling us threats to democracy and existential threats, is because the whole game here is that that normalizes the violence against us. So newly unveiled Charlie Kirk statue getting vandalized, you hate to see it. Anyway, it's great to be back. I recommend the podcast feed. You guys catch up on all the stuff I did on break, which I have a lot of great interviews for you. I did not shout out the crew. I should. Greg, Sean, Roger, Rick, Matt, Ricky, Misty, John, and Daniel all do an amazing job on the show, and I'm grateful for each and every one of them. That is today's show. Go in peace to love and serve the Lord. Thanks for watching and listening, and we'll be back tomorrow with some hot content. And thanks, as always, for getting the Breitbart app. You guys have been absolutely on fire on that thing, and I love it. Thank you so much. See you tomorrow. 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
3: The midterms are almost here, and Republicans could be in deep trouble. Polls show Democrats leading in key races. Tonight, Rob Finnerty on Newsmax reveals the growing threat from the DSA and the radical left. With less than 60 days to go, Finnerty says it's time for the GOP to hit the panic button. The House may go, and control of the Senate is up for grabs. Gas prices, mortgage rates, health care, and out-of-control national debt. Americans are angry, and the progressive left wants total control of Congress. Tallarico, El Sayed, AOC, Bernie Sanders. Finnerty reveals President Trump's secret plan to fight back and what you can do to help him. Don't miss Finnerty tonight at 8 p.m. Eastern on Newsmax. 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
8: Breaking news this hour at Town Hall. I'm Bob Agnew in Washington. A bit of a reversal, of course, for the Dow Jones Industrial Average right now on Wall Street. It is now into positive territory, up by about 6 points at this hour. The high-tech NASDAQ is still struggling. It's off by about 40 at this hour. There are new warnings coming from within the artificial intelligence industry, reviving a long-running debate over whether advanced AI could escape human control. That narrative pushed by mainstream outlets and Silicon Valley elites, calling for a slowdown in artificial intelligence development, but some pushback coming from President Trump.
9: We can put guardrails, we can do this and that, but I think you have a lot of negative forces in bringing it up that shouldn't be bringing it up.
8: And a White House press release states, quote, the path forward requires unleashing American ingenuity, rejecting doomsday hysteria, and maintaining an unbeatable technological lead on the global stage.
9: Whoever wins with AI wins.
8: A federal judge in Washington, D.C. issuing a new order freezing President Trump's effort to protect mail-in voting.
10: A previous order from another judge is already before the U.S. Supreme Court, Election officials say they could not implement Mr. Trump's new requirements before November. The decision issued late Sunday by U.S. District Judge Carl Nichols.
11: This happened after one of the cargo carrier's planes careened off a Miami runway last week and killed five people. The Boeing 767 came in fast and then barreled roughly 1,300 feet past the end of the runway and smashed into a van carrying workers at a plane cleaning company. All five people who died were in the van. Amazon says it's decided to pause operations with 21 Air as the investigation into the crash continues. North Carolina-based 21 had flown packages for Amazon since 2024. John Scott reporting.
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20: From the KTOX Route 66 Broadband Weather Center, I'm Roger Storm. Right now it's sunny and 90 degrees here in Needles, climbing to around 105 this afternoon. Tomorrow stays sunny with a high near 102. In Bullhead, it's also 90 and sunny. Highs near 103 today. Over in Oatman, 86 and sunny, with a high near 94. That's your forecast on KTOX 1340 and 92.9. 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
0: to the awesomeness of his soccer team. 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
23: These Lindsey Clancy jurors are out of control. We have fresh audio from this post-trial media tour that you don't want to miss coming up in just a few moments. New York Governor Kathy Hochul is pardoning a violent foreign national to keep him in the country. The details are wild, but revealing about what the Democratic agenda is. And we've got great conversations for you today. Michelle Tafoya, running for the Senate up in Minnesota, is here. Noah Rothman from the National Review. It's all coming up today, and we're glad you're along for the ride. Here on Monday, September the 14th, I'm Scott Jennings, reporting for Salem and coming to you live from Louisville, Kentucky. On this day, 1814. You know, the War of 1812 was raging, and by now the British had already burned Washington, setting fire to the White House and the U.S. Capitol. And now they were advancing on Baltimore. For 25 hours, British warships rained bombs and rockets on Fort McHenry, the last defense between the enemy fleet and the city. Watching from a ship in the harbor was a 35-year-old Maryland lawyer. He had sailed out under a flag of truce to negotiate the release of an American prisoner. But after overhearing British battle plans, he was detained until the attack was over. All through the night, this lawyer watched the sky flash red. Whenever a shell exploded above the fort, he searched through the smoke for one thing: an enormous American flag, 30 feet high and 42 feet wide. If it disappeared, that would mean the fort had fallen. Then, in the early light of September the 14th, the smoke began to clear. The British ships were withdrawing, and above Fort McHenry, the flag was still there. The lawyer reached into his pocket, pulled out a letter, and began writing verses on the back. His name was Francis Scott Key. His poem was called Defense of Fort McHenry. But history would remember it by its opening question. Oh, say, can you see? The words that became the Star-Spangled Banner, written on this day, September the 14th, 1814. As for today's news, two stories of criminal justice that ought to have your attention and certainly your concern. Let's start with the continued fallout from the Lindsey Clancy murder trial, where a hung jury ended the case for now in a mistrial. Since that moment, the defense lawyer, news media, and several jurors have been working together to terrorize and reveal the identity of the lone juror who refused to go along with an acquittal. On Friday, it was revealed on CBS News that the lone holdout juror was a black man, creating a somewhat humorous moment with Gail King. Listen to that again, cut number six.
24: And one person of color, was a person of color a woman or a man?
25: A man.
24: A man. Is a holdout juror a person, a black man?
25: Yes.
24: A black man is a holdout juror?
25: Yes.
24: Well, I have to sit with that for just a second.
23: Why, Gail, do you need to sit with that? This man has been insulted. He has had his character and intelligence called into question. His identity has been effectively revealed through this campaign of terror against him. All by these female jurors who desperately wanted to turn Clancy into a symbol for something. Listen to this juror, Paula Devlin, also talking on CBS on Sunday morning. Cut seven.
25: We knew that this was a turning point, and this would be something that could change something to make it better for other women in the future, for other families. You know, justice for those children is this never happening again.
23: Folks, serving on a jury isn't a social justice cause. It's simply about serving your fellow citizens, and serving justice based on the law. It's apparent that these jurors got into a room and decided the opposite, that they were social justice warriors who had a chance to strike a blow for women who want to murder their children. Is this not the ultimate destination of the pro-abortion culture that we've created in America? If we celebrate killing children before they are born, in some cases just before the moment of birth, doesn't it stand to reason that we could someday celebrate killing them after? That's what I see in this jury, a bunch of devils so steeped in the culture of death that they wanted to hijack our criminal justice system to strike a blow for the rationalization of child murder. That's not a legitimate jury in there, folks. That is a brainwashed cult that ought to make all of us wonder what sort of kangaroo court they were running up in Massachusetts. Thank goodness for this lone juror who refused to bend the knee to the nonsense. But the criminal justice system is under assault from other liberal culture.

0: Supreme Court arguments moot. Think about that for just a moment. Hochul used the extraordinary power of executive clemency not merely to pardon a convicted felon, but to help eliminate the immigration consequences of his violent crime and prevent the nation's highest court from ruling on federal enforcement authority. So the next time that you hear a Democrat tell you that we should just be focusing on and deporting the bad ones, remember that Governor Kathy Hochul, a Democrat, used her power to prevent the deportation of one of the so-called bad ones by absolving him of a violent felony conviction. The lesson here is quite clear. All illegal immigrants are welcome, good, bad, and otherwise. And Democrats will use all of their political power to keep every last one of them in the country, even those that pose a clear danger to the community. And in a related breaking news story today, the Trump administration is moving to deny visas and green cards to immigrants deemed likely to depend on public benefits, welfare. Democrats are trying to stop the president. New York Mayor Zohran Mamdani and the attorney general there, Letitia James, are suing President Trump. Here's Mamdani this morning, Cut 15.
1: Immigrants are New Yorkers. And like I said once before, to get to any of us, you will have to get through all of us. That is why today we are confronting this injustice with the solidarity and action that it demands. New York City is leading a coalition of cities and counties, including Chicago, San Francisco, Seattle, Santa Clara County, and King County, to sue the federal government for the gross illegality of their new public charge rule and the irreparable damage that it will cause.
0: So in addition to keeping the violent immigrants here among us, Democrats are also hoping to import as many aliens as possible that will immediately go on welfare, and that you'll have to pay for that. Please listen to these Democrats, folks. They are telling you exactly who they care about and who they don't. The United States Senate returns to session this afternoon with a crowded agenda, a short calendar, and control of the chamber hanging in the balance in the November midterm. Senators are scheduled to be in Washington for 3 weeks beginning today. Tonight, they return with a procedural vote on a federal judge. And one intriguing question is whether Mitch McConnell of Kentucky will make an appearance in the chamber tonight to vote for the first time since he went to the hospital in June. And apart from the floor action tonight, will McConnell attend a meeting of the Agriculture Committee this week to get the farm bill out and get that process moving along? We'll be following all that for you. The first major policy test may come on Tuesday when Republicans are hoping to advance the Clarity Act, a landmark bill establishing federal rules for cryptocurrency markets. Also, FISA Section 702, that's the Foreign Intelligence Surveillance Authority, that is still hanging out there. The NDAA, the National Defense Authorization Act, all sorts of things that could be on the Senate agenda. And Senate Majority Leader John Thune told me last week he may be looking at energy permitting reform as well. When he said that on our show here last week, that sent shockwaves through Washington's policy establishment. We'll be tracking all of it for you here at Salem. 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They'll do everything they can do to help you out. You're listening to Common Sense for the American People. I'm Scott Jennings on Salem. More news just ahead. Stay with us.
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10: It is Monday, September the 14th. You're listening to Common Sense for the American People here on Salem. News item caught my attention over the weekend. A scary, scary moment for Tom Tiffany. He is the Republican running for governor of Wisconsin. He was flying in a small aircraft while campaigning over the weekend, and the plane lost power as they were coming in for a landing, and they wound up crash landing in a lake. Good Morning America covered the story today. Take a listen. Cut four.
11: Tom Tiffany wants people to know what happened and that he's safe, thanking the people who rescued him. This morning, a member of Congress speaking out after a harrowing emergency water landing Saturday night.
12: We are just really fortunate. We're really fortunate that God was looking after us last night.
11: Representative Tom Tiffany from Wisconsin thanking first responders after surviving, his pilot alerting him that the plane was going down just as they approached the Wausau downtown airport, the power going out on board.
12: We are going down. Pull your seatbelt tight. Probably about 10 seconds later, we hit the water.
11: Tiffany losing his phone, but the pilot able to call 911. After 10 minutes standing on the plane, they swam, boats coming in to rescue them.
12: We're fortunate the plane didn't flip. We're fortunate that the plane didn't do something that oftentimes happens with these crashes, and I just take that to the skill of the pilot.
10: This was, by all accounts, a harrowing situation. Imagine, you're in a little plane, you've seen them, and you wind up being told by the pilot, we've lost power, and a few seconds later, you're putting down in the lake. Scary, scary stuff. You could easily see how someone could have been badly injured or even die in a situation like this. Which makes the social media posts of a reporter named Hope Carnop of the Milwaukee Journal Sentinel all the more curious. This reporter, Carnop, spent her Saturday night and Sunday morning fact-checking how deep the water was in the lake. Let's look at the social media here. First post, here's a map from the Marathon County Sheriff's Office that shows approximate location of the emergency landing. According to Wisconsin DNR, the maximum depth of Lake Wausau is only 30 feet. And the mean depth is 7 feet. Only 30 feet, she says. Someone asked her, why are you tweeting about the depth of the lake? She replies, to explain the gravity of the situation, 30 feet doesn't seem like that much to me. To explain the gravity of the situation, 30 feet doesn't seem like much to me. Folks, the Republican candidate for governor of Wisconsin was flying in a little airplane that crashed into a lake. And the journalists up in Wisconsin at the Journal Sentinel, Hope Carnop, 30 feet doesn't seem like that much to me. What in the world would possess someone to say something like that? This plane lost power, hit the lake at night, by the way, started sinking. Two people had to swim for their lives. 30 feet doesn't seem like much to me. I mean, I guess everybody knows that you cannot drown in 30 feet of water if you're a Republican. Is that what we're supposed to believe here about these tweets? All the time, people ask me, Scott, what is it that you would describe as media bias? When someone says to you the media is biased or stack the deck against Republicans, or there's just an attitude tilted against Republicans. How would you describe that? How would you explain that? Is that true? And you know, all the time I defend the journalists. And I've known many good ones in my career. But when you see social media posts like this, the Republican candidate for governor crashed in the lake. Well, 30 feet doesn't seem like much to me. I guess she had to delete the posts because the online backlash was incredible. But this is so revealing about what Republicans running for office deal with day in and day out. We'll take a break. More after this. Scott on Salem. Stay with us.
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17: Arizona News Audio. A boat crash just north of Captail Cove State Park on Lake Havasu leaves two well-known community members dead.
18: The occupants of the boat collision have been identified as Charles Romer and Jennifer Luzzi, both of Lake Havasu City. And this incident is still under investigation.
17: Tanya Bordenson with the Mojave County Sheriff's Office saying speed appears to be a primary factor, the boat hitting a peninsula and flipping over, killing the two on board. Senator Ruben Gallego calling on Congress to take immediate action to slow down development of AI after some AI executives sounded the alarm that humanity could be imperiled without a slowdown. Gallego spoke on CNN State of the Union.
19: This is more akin to Dr. Frankenstein telling us the monster is loose, help me stop the monster. And what we have right now is the method that we're answering is not meeting the moment. Speaker Johnson's not meeting the moment. Trump's not meeting the moment. Senate and Congress are not meeting the moment.
17: Wrong way crash on State Route 86 west of Tucson leaves three people dead. Cardinals win their season opener 26-14 over the favored Chargers. Jeff Scott, Arizona News Audio.
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10: Monday, September the 14th, broadcasting to you live from Louisville, Kentucky. We'll go up to Minnesota, however, in just 30 seconds, where the great Michelle Tafoya is standing by. 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All right, let's zoom up to Minnesota, shall we? Our next guest spent decades reporting from the sidelines of America's biggest games. Now she has entered the political arena. She is the Republican nominee for the United States Senate in Minnesota. She takes on Democrat Lieutenant Governor Peggy Flanagan in one of the nation's most important Senate seats. It's an open seat. Let's hear what Michelle Tafoya is telling the people up in Minnesota. Cut five.
2: I spent 30 years covering football, and I learned one thing. When you fail this badly, you get fired. Hundreds of millions stolen. Money meant for hungry kids, gone. Fraudsters buying luxury cars and expensive homes. Whistleblowers abused. Nobody held accountable. Peggy Flanagan deserves a pink slip, not a promotion. As your senator, I'll protect your tax dollars and make fraudsters pay. I'm Michelle Tafoya, and I approve this message.
10: And here is Michelle Tafoya joining us live on the Scott Jennings Show. Michelle, welcome back.
3: Good to see you, Scott. How are you?
10: I'm doing great. I assume you watched... I know you were campaigning this weekend. Assume you also watched a little football this weekend. The Vikings won. You got to be happy about that.
3: You know what? It's always better in the state of Minnesota when your teams are winning. It is so much fun. And yesterday was great. It was kind of... I don't know if you saw the Texas-Ohio State game on Saturday night, but it kind of had that same feeling in the second half, and particularly the fourth quarter. So it was a lot of fun. I think we have a quarterback controversy on our hands.
10: Yeah, it was a big weekend across college and pro football. In fact, it's been kind of a wild couple of weeks. Now, you're in politics now, but you were a prominent sports reporter, football reporter. Do you miss, like, when something big happens in the world of sports or happens in a football game, do you miss it a little bit now? Like, oh, I need to get back out there and report on that? Or you're glad to leave that behind for now?
3: You know what? Look, I made sure that I worked so incredibly hard for those decades that I was doing sports, and I was so fortunate to have the jobs that I did. And I just made sure I had wrung it all out of my system before I left. So, there are moments where I'm watching my friends do games and I'm thinking that'd be fun. And your instinct kicks in when you see a great storyline developing. And you think, would I cover this? But what I'm doing right now, I find to be very, very important for my family, for my kids' future, for this country that I love. And so I wouldn't be anywhere else.
10: Well, what you're doing right now is important to the future of the country. And that's running for the United States Senate up in Minnesota. Minnesota, most people think of it as a blue state. It's got a Democrat governor. It's had Democrat U.S. senators. Republicans haven't fared so well lately. But you jumped into this race. You got the Republican nomination. Now that we're past Labor Day, Do you think this is the year that in blue Minnesota voters are going to say enough is enough? And if so, why is that?
3: I think in the same year that the Indiana Hoosiers won a college football national championship for the first time, that basketball school, I think anything can happen in the United States of America. I honestly think we can win this thing because right now we're in a statistical dead heat. And we're leading among independents by double digits. And that excites me because a lot of Minnesotans have that independent spirit. We're talking to Democrats who feel that their party has left them. They don't recognize their party anymore. And part of that is because of Tim Walz and Peggy Flanagan. I mean, it's a big part of it. Look, Peggy Flanagan's been the right hand to Tim Walz for the last close to 8 years. She's been collecting a government, paycheck for the last 20 years. Taxpayers have been paying her salary. And what have they gotten in return? They've gotten billions of dollars worth of fraud. They've got an education system that was once the envy of the country that is now, 50% of our kids can't do read or do math at grade level. So we have seen, and then we've seen crime skyrocketing and sort of a tolerance for crime that this state is not happy about at all. So I think we have a great chance. This isn't red versus blue. This is common sense versus crazy. And we think there's a huge appetite in Minnesota for common sense.
10: One of the storylines emerging, I think, in the midterm here are voter concerns over artificial intelligence and data centers. The AI conversation sort of exploded over the last few days. You've got a CEO of one of the major AI firms saying, we need to have the government come in and regulate us and slow everything down. Yet President Trump this morning saying, no, we're not slowing down. We're going to win this race because we have to beat China. A couple of questions for you, Michelle. Are you hearing about this from voters as you move around the state? That's number one. And number two, have you formed an opinion? Do we need to slow down? Do we need guardrails? Do we need more government? Where's your head on all this right now?
3: Oh, I have heard about it, but mostly I'm hearing about data centers. And I think that becomes a very local question, that local communities and cities and towns should have the most leverage when it comes to building data centers in their backyards. When it comes to AI, gosh, there's a great headline in the Wall Street Journal. AI promises boom, doom, and both at once. That's the great Gerard Baker who wrote that, or at least who penned that article. And it's true. We're sitting here with AI already, everyone's using Grok or they're using ChatGPT or they're using Claude and they love it. But then you've got these CEOs suddenly coming out and saying the world's going to end in 10 years if we don't tame this thing. I think the truth is probably somewhere in between those things. I don't blame a president for saying we welcome innovation. We welcome all the good that is going to come with this. But I also don't blame people for wanting to say, wait a minute, is there stuff happening here behind the scenes that is dangerous? And should we be regulating this, slowing it down? I think that the answer is going to come through some serious deliberation. We certainly don't want to lose this AI war to China. That would be a terrible thing. That would put us in a phenomenally weak national security position. I don't want to see that either. So I think this is a very new argument. As you said, it's really cropped up here in the last week. Just suddenly people are having this massive conversation and it's headlining every newscast. So I'd like us to do not just the first level reactionary thinking, but the second and third level thinking about all of this. And sadly, sometimes that doesn't happen in our discourse. It needs to happen when it comes to something this consequential.
10: In Washington this week, House Republican leaders have picked Tuesday for a vote on legislation called the Ratepayer Protection Act, which aims to compel tech companies to effectively pay for the infrastructure with data center development. It came out of the House Energy and Commerce Committee unanimously. It had bipartisan support. And so it looks like that's going to get a vote on Tuesday. And President Trump has put forward this idea of the ratepayer protection pledge. Effectively, they want to shield utility ratepayers from any cost and make the tech companies pay for all the energy infrastructure you need to put one of these data centers up. Is that something you've looked at, and do you like the idea of the Ratepayer Protection Act?
3: I do, and yes, I have looked at it, and I think consumers have to be protected. Their energy costs need to stay in control, particularly now, but I think always with these data centers. And you're talking about these major companies, Amazon, Google, Meta, coming in looking to build these data centers. There's got to be benefit for the community, and community voices have to be front. and center at the table determining what that is. But guaranteeing ratepayers that this is not going to hurt them financially is a strong first step. I couldn't be more supportive of that notion.
10: Talking to Michelle Tafoya, she's a Republican nominee for Senate up in Minnesota. Michelle, last week we had the 25th anniversary of 9/11, and I'll just ask you a simple question. Have we forgotten? You know, back in those days, we all said never forget, but I'm looking around the landscape and thinking a lot of people have forgotten, and of course, we have tens of millions of Americans who hadn't been born yet that are in the voting pool now. What do you remember from your experience during 9/11, and as a possible policymaker, how do you carry those lessons into the United States Senate if you make it there?
3: Listen, 9/11 2001 was a major awakening for all of us, and it certainly was for me, and it lit the fire under me to want to do something service-oriented for my country. I think we've run out of words trying to describe how awful that day was. And now I'm running out of words trying to describe how awful these people are who say we brought it on ourselves. America deserved this. It's hideous. Those kinds of statements have no place in America. And I'll also say that here in Minnesota, it sounds as though what I'm reading this morning that they have taken 9/11 out of the high school curriculum. Like it doesn't need to be taught. I can't even fathom why that would be a good idea. There's just no excuse for it. This is one of the most critical, earth-shattering moments in the history of this country, and I'll say in the history of this world. And to say, you know what, we don't need to teach that, is absurd. When my kids were a little younger, I took them to the 9/11 Memorial and Museum. My daughter was a little too young for a lot of it. We kept her out of some of the exhibits. My son saw a video of a man jumping from the building and said, can we go now? And so, you know, we did. But to this day, I've made sure, just like we made sure we took them to Munich and we went to Dachau and we looked at that place as well. Again, one of the most significant events of world history. So to act like this was just something that happened, or as our Congresswoman Ilhan Omar famously said, some people did something, to me is so antithetical to education in America and to what we all felt so viscerally, which was we are never going to forget these people and we are never going to forget this. A quick story, the high school stadium at my daughter's school is named after Gordy Yamuth Jr. His is the first name read every year at the 9/11 remembrances because it starts AA. It's AAMOTH, Gordy Yamuth. And so the kids there know Gordy Yamuth Stadium. And there is a piece of the World Trade Center next to the stadium, next to the football field. And I go lay flowers every year at that spot, and others do as well. Not as many as I wished, but others do as well. And I think as long as you're going to have that on your campus, you better damn well be prepared to explain to kids why it's there and why it matters.
10: Michelle Tafoya is the Republican candidate for the United States Senate in Minnesota. If you'd like to get in touch with her, go to michelletafoya.com. 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
11: The news today is once again begging us to ask the question, who is this country for? Is it for American citizens? Is it for people who choose to follow our laws? Or is it for everyone else? People who aren't Americans, people who choose to violate our laws. Let me start with this story that we brought to you as a breaking news item at the top of the show. The Trump administration is installing a rule that would make it harder to get a green card or a visa if they believe you are likely to be on welfare once you get here. So the Trump administration is trying to make it harder for people to come to this country through our very generous programming if you are likely to become a welfare recipient, if you're likely to put American taxpayers on the hook for your coming to this country. The Trump administration says, not so fast. Seems reasonable. I think most of us would agree with that, actually. But this morning, the mayor of New York City, Mamdani, along with many other Democrats in several cities and states, have announced they're going to sue the Trump administration to stop the rule. They want people to come here and to become part of the welfare system. They want you to pay for it. They want them here. They want immigration wide open, open borders. Anyone who can get here can stay here. Need to be on welfare? Fine. Commit a violent act when you get here? Fine. Just get here. That's the message we're getting out of the Democrats today. The other story, and I think this is a great story for the Republicans for the midterms, is that J.D. Vance and other actors from the Trump administration have held a press conference today to talk about the ongoing crackdown on fraud. Here's Vice President Vance, cut steam.
12: We are going to suspend 870,000 people permanently, people who defrauded the government over the last couple of years. the last couple of decades. We're going to make it impossible for them to get loans from the federal government. If you think about the PPP program, which was set up by Congress and by the administration during the first Trump administration to ensure that our small businesses were able to operate in the incredibly challenging environment that was created by the COVID pandemic and, of course, by the state government response to the COVID pandemic, what we did is we created a program to ensure that small businesses were able to operate and, importantly, American workers were able to be supported. But as happens with so many of the programs that are born out of the generosity of the American taxpayer, we had many, many people who took advantage of those programs, people who decided to steal from the American taxpayer, steal money that was supposed to go to small businesses and American workers.
11: I could not agree more with J.D. Vance. We have a generous culture. We have a generous society. We have a generous government. And when bad things happen or there's a need that we all agree, hey, let's do something about that, our generosity takes over. We set up programs. Money goes out the door. And always, always, you have a group of people who come along to take advantage of that generosity, to defraud the American people, defraud the American taxpayer, and typically we just look the other way. Well, that's just price of doing business. That has been the political culture in Washington. No more. The FBI director, Kash Patel, was at this press conference. He says, over at the FBI, we've caught five of the most wanted fraudsters in just 3 months. Here's Kash, Cut 18.
13: Thanks to the vice president, we put together the most wanted fraudsters list. And in just the last 3 months, Mr. Vice President, as you know, we have captured five of the most wanted fraudsters. They were on the run for a collective 4,000 days. We went to three separate continents and captured fraud totaling value of $2 billion. Five in just 3 short months.
11: I want you to think about the news today and what it is telling you about the right and the left in this country. The news today is that Mamdani and the left would like to get as much immigration into this country, illegal or otherwise, and keep those people here on welfare. They want them on the government programming. And you have Vance and the rest of the Trump administration today saying, we are rooting out fraud in our government. We don't want the American taxpayer on the hook for all of this. I want you to think about the news and what it tells you about the right and the left, because it tells you everything you need to know about the November election. More news after this. It's Scott on Salem. Stay with us. You know, we hear a lot these days about conviction, but real conviction isn't measured by what you say when it's easy. It is measured by what you're willing to do when your beliefs are tested. And that's what makes Charlie Kirk, American Martyr, worth watching. Oh, our friend Charlie. At its heart, this is not a political story. It is the story of a man whose Christian faith shaped his character, guided his decisions, and gave him the courage to stand firm in the face of opposition. Charlie understood that faith isn't something that we practice for an hour on Sunday and then leave it behind. It's meant to influence how we live, how we lead, and how we serve others every day. Charlie's story challenges each of us to consider the legacy that we're building through our own faithfulness and whether we are willing to live boldly for Christ when it matters most. Go to angel.com/SJ. Do it today. Become an Angel Guild member. And when you do, you can watch Charlie Kirk, American Martyr, and help bring more stories of faith, courage, and conviction to audiences around the world.
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19: Breaking news this hour at Town Hall. I'm Bob Agnew in Washington. The president discussed a number of topics with reporters on Sunday, including his plan to give every American adult $5,000 if the GOP wins the midterms.
20: They said the Great Big Beautiful Bill, which is basically 17 bills wrapped up into one, will never happen. It happened. They said when I gave the military last year $1,776. They said that wasn't going to happen. That happened. And what do you think? I think it's going to happen.
19: The commander-in-chief also had some comments to make about the war with Iran.
21: Iran will end right after the maybe before, but it'll end right after the midterms. Gasoline's going to drop like a rock.
22: Trump says he won't make a bad deal for the U.S., pressed by reporters for more.
21: We'll ultimately get out unless we decide to stay and keep the oil, like Venezuela.
19: AI worries have apparently spooked the market. U.S. stocks in the red as calls for a slowdown in AI continue. A battle over religious free speech on Northern Arapaho tribal lands. Northern Arapaho Chairman Kenan Grossback taking issue with the fact that a pastor described some of their religious practices as idol worship.
23: What she said was the most insulting thing she could say about her tribe, because that's our highest ceremony. And that's when all Arapaho people come together.
19: Foundations for Nations Church pastor Sarah Lucas says she was merely following Christian teaching.
24: Jesus preached hard against the traditions of man. It got him murdered. The traditions of man make the word of God no effect. Who is Jesus if we're practicing everything? It's him and him only. And that's the message we have. It's in our statement of faith. I can't preach anything else or I'll be accountable for what I hold the Bible.
19: The tribal government has demanded that she leave the reservation, but Lucas says her words simply reflect her interpretation of the Bible and are constitutionally protected. More at townhall.com.
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2: From the KTOX Route 66 Broadband Weather Center, I'm Roger Storm. Right now it's sunny and 90 degrees here in Needles, climbing to around 105 this afternoon. Tomorrow stays sunny with a high near 102. In Bullhead, it's also 90 and sunny. Highs near 103 today. Over in Oatman, 86 and sunny, with a high near 94. That's your forecast on KTOX 1340 and 92.9. 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
2: Quick check of the headlines here on Monday, September the 14th. Let's check in on the Texas Senate race, where Democrat nominee James Tallarico, well, he's in the news again. He has a penchant for saying the weirdest things, like super weird. Here's the latest, Cut 12.
3: What if we ran our world like we run a kindergarten classroom? Because at the end of the day, aren't we all just really big kindergartners?
2: I don't even know what to do with that. Play that again. Cut 12.
4: Flock cameras. You haven't talked a lot about these flock cameras.
3: What if we ran our world like we run a kindergarten classroom? Because at the end of the day, aren't we all just really big kindergartners?
2: So is he proposing that the federal government run the world, run our country like a kindergarten classroom? Like, are they going to mandate nap time? Are we all going to sit on a carpet and have the government read to us? I don't know what to make of it, other than Tallarico is just a weirdo who constantly says strange, bizarre, weird things. I bet you don't know a single person in Texas or anywhere else who talks like this. Now, Republicans have invested heavily in the last few days in an ad campaign barrage down in Texas to prop up the Attorney General, Republican Ken Paxton. We'll see if it works. It's a toss-up race in Texas for now. J.D. Vance and the Trump administration holding a fraud crackdown press conference today. Here's J.D. Vance, Cut 17.
5: If you're thinking about defrauding the American taxpayer, if you're thinking about skimming off the top, if you're thinking about taking a program that was meant for hungry children or for needy young mothers, don't do it. Go and get a job instead. Because this administration is not going to let you steal from people who we're supposed to be taking care of in this country so that you can get rich while the American taxpayer works their tail off in order to fund our government. They're working to fund the United States government. They are not working to fund fraudsters, and we're not going to let it happen anymore.
2: The war on fraud continues. Vice President Vance in the lead there with FBI Director Kash Patel and others today. And America promised never to forget the lessons of September the 11th. But critics say some schools are sanitizing the history and downplaying Al-Qaeda's role and the ideology behind the attacks while shifting the focus to Islamophobia and America's response. Joining us now to discuss this is Adam Gillette, president of Accuracy in Media. Adam, welcome back to the show. The New York Post reports that some 9/11 lesson plans spend more time discussing Islamophobia than identifying Al-Qaeda, Osama bin Laden, and the radical Islamic ideology behind the attack. How widespread is this rewriting of American history in our public schools?
6: There's no direct numbers on it, but it is a bad problem that seems to be growing. It came from the University of Pennsylvania. Their graduate school of education created, quote, teaching beyond September 11th. Now, you hear that, and you might think, great, they're going to talk about the bombing of the USS Cole, the Khobar Towers, the attack in London, the Charlie Hebdo shooting, maybe the Achille Lauro cruise ship hijacked by the Palestine Liberation Front. Instead, it talks almost exclusively about Islamophobia and basically speaks in the DEI verbiage that is incredibly commonplace both in K-12 schools and in higher education today.
2: Yeah, looking at the New York Post headline here, left accused of whitewashing 9/11 education in schools. Conservatives reveal a teaching toolkit. A moment of silence is not an education, they say. What is going on in these schools? Is it teachers' unions? Is it individual teachers? Is it school boards?
6: Well,
2: in your opinion, who are the drivers behind this?
6: The radicals in education come out of these education schools where they're taught everything from a DEI perspective. Just as if you went to a Christian school, you might learn a variety of topics from a Christian perspective or a Catholic school or a Jewish school. When you come out of these DEI education schools, you think about every facet of education from a diversity, equity, inclusion perspective. So when you're talking about American history, it's of course America is an evil oppressor. Other people are oppressed, and violence against oppressors is merely resistance to oppression. And as they love saying with regards to October 7th, oppressors don't get to choose the form of resistance used against them. That's the view they have towards any terrorist attack. So, of course, they're not going to focus on the evil that was perpetrated because they view America in many ways as the great Satan.
2: Adam Gallette is president of Accuracy in Media. He's our guest today. I see here, Adam, that only Arizona and Florida require public schools teach about the September 11 attacks. This is kind of shocking to me because this is one of the most consequential moments in American history, certainly in modern American history. Why has it become optional classroom material? I mean, we teach about World War I, World War II, the Civil War. Why would September the 11th become optional even in these classrooms?
6: Well, I think the notable thing is that the two states that choose to teach it are the first two states that enacted universal school choice in K through 12 education. So their traditional public schools need to compete every day for students. As such, they have to actually deliver a product that parents want. Now, that said, for many of the other states, we might be better off with them not teaching about September 11th.

0: debate they're having up in Michigan, where the Democrat candidate for the Senate, Abdul El Sayed, is palling around with his chief surrogate, his best buddy, Hassan Piker. And what Piker has said is that America deserved 9/11. It seems to me, even though a lot of people on the left want to describe him as fringe or sort of an isolated voice, I'm just not sure that's true. I actually think he speaks for the majority of the left, for the majority of the Democratic Party. They don't want to admit it because it's bad for politics. It's bad for business in an election year. But when you think about trying to whitewash what happened in our schools, trying to erase it from American history, I mean, you'd have to forgive somebody for coming to the conclusion that the left believes America did deserve it, that it was our fault, and that that's what we should be imparting upon the next generation.
1: Well, I regularly visit these universities when we're exposing DEI happening in defiance of state law. And when I go into the departments of sociology, the departments of criminology, and of course, the departments of education, and I ask these department heads, is America systemically racist? You know, the best they can give is a qualified answer where they don't say no. These people absolutely think America is evil, and they teach the next generation of educators, the next generation of social workers. They teach each and every day that capitalism is inherently racist. These are the people teaching those educators that you leave your child with for how many hours every week for 13 years. As if you're sending them off to an indoctrination factory. And the problem is these educators mean well. They think they're doing right by your child. And as such, they will not let any law, any regulations stop them. They're on an evangelical mission to spread their America-hating message.
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0: All right, Adam Gillette, Accuracy in Media. Thanks for the time and the report today. Appreciate you.
1: Thank you for having me.
0: All right, the other night, I was not there, but I was watching my television when an important debate happened on CNN during the 10 o'clock show that is hosted by Abby Phillip. And the debate involved our next guest. His name is Noah Rothman. He writes for the National Review, and he's coming on right after this to discuss what happened. It was a great debate, and Noah did a terrific job. I want to bring you the audio and Noah himself right after this.
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7: Civilization, one busted leftist narrative at a time. 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
8: All right, it's Monday, September the 14th. Our next guest is senior writer for the National Review. His name is Noah Rothman. Noted author, I should add. He has a book out called Blood and Progress, which if you care about left-wing political violence, and I suspect if you're listening to us here, on the Scott Jennings Show, you do. You're going to want to pick up Noah's book. It's called Blood and Progress. Noah, welcome back to the Scott Jennings Show.
9: Thank you so much for having me, Scott.
8: Noah, in a few minutes, I want to get into this debate that you had on CNN the other night. You were at the table at the 10 o'clock Abby Phillips show, and you eloquently and expertly broke down this debate over radical Islamism and this fight over this going on with our political rhetoric right now. I want to get into that in just a moment because I have clips of the debate. I have clips of what Ted Cruz said, which sparked the debate, and I want to save enough time to do all that. I want to start today with you on the news of the day, and this seems to be generating quite a bit of attention in our mainstream media, but also online, and that is the emerging conversation going on with regulating artificial intelligence. One of the CEO types of the one of the AI companies has a letter out saying we need to be regulated, begging the government to come in and regulate them. You have other people in the AI space saying, well, they're just trying to lock out their competition. You got Donald Trump today saying, no, no, no, we're wide open here. We're not going to let China win. And then you had J.D. Vance today commenting on this. Let's hear that. Cut 14.
10: Something that we're concerned by, but we want to make sure that we actually regulate smartly and we're thoughtful about the risk here. So there are obviously risks to AI. There are some benefits to AI. I have to say, just personally, I feel a little bit weird about the fact that you have so many frontier AI tech companies kind of coming to the government and begging the government to regulate them. It feels a little bit to me like a bit of a Trojan horse. So I think we just have to be careful about this.
8: All right, Noah Rothman, what do you make of all this? It seems like the flurry of activity over the last few days, it's leading up to something. I just don't know what. What do you make of it?
9: Well, we might have gotten a clue about what it's leading up to in this whistleblower, Jacob Coxon, who is the gentleman refugee from Anthropic, which is the developer of Claude AI, who came out last week and said basically that every company in this space is racing ahead with an apocalyptic technology that's going to amenitize the eschaton. And everybody jumped at it, including his former boss, Dario Amodei, who said, yeah, I agree with this guy. And then subsequently this week, we learned that Jacob Coxon, the whistleblower, is teaming up with former Trump advisor Steve Bannon, one-time Trump advisor, present felon, and Bernie Sanders to push for some sort of an international regulatory regime. Sanders himself having just recently held a conference alongside some Chinese officials with links to the CCP advocating the very same thing. All of it sort of leading, if you're suspicious of that, you should be. All of this is tweaking exactly the right parts of your brain that are skeptical of authority, because this is all we have. All we have right now are appeals to authority, which is a fallacy. But it's easy to get sucked into it because the average person doesn't know anything about these generative AI models. They don't know anything about frontier research. They're trusting the industry, and the industry seems united now in what is probably the third AI panic we've had in as many months. Initially, it was going to doom the jobs landscape, massive white-collar unemployment, and no real permanent jobs for blue-collar officials. That's just off the table now. Everybody's saying we have a jobs boom. Then it was the data centers. The data centers were going to eliminate all our water and raise your cortisol levels with their vibrations, and that's kind of old hat. But it was only last month that we were talking about this. Now this thing is going to end life as we know it on the planet Earth. Mm. At least that's the claim that is being retailed, and I'm not making that up. It's going to make human civilization a prospect that is in doubt. That's a big claim, and it requires a lot of evidence in support of it.
8: Major claim. That's a major claim to say, well, this is going to end all life on Earth as we know it. And it strikes me, Noah, that whatever we do here in the United States, China's not going to abide by any of this. It reminds me a little bit of the climate fight. You know, we're over here for many years in the United States trying to curb our coal usage and curb our fossil fuels and so on and so forth, which, of course, did nothing at all to slow down China and other countries that don't play by the same rules that we do. I think that's what President Trump is getting at here. I've got 20 seconds. I'll give you the last word on this, and we'll take a break.
9: Yeah, I think, you know, this is very similar to the notion that fracking is going to make your faucets explode or 5G is going to render you immunodeficient. And those are real claims that were bandied about until they were exposed as silly. Donald Trump is kind of a populist guy. He's not going to go against the polls based on nothing other than his gut. And he's placing a big bet on data centers and AI as the future of the American economy. That's got to tell you something about what he sees here, even at the political risk he's taking.
8: It's a major part of his political legacy. More with Noah Rothman when we come back right after this.
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14: Arizona News Audio. A boat crash just north of Captail Cove State Park on Lake Havasu leaves two well-known community members dead.
15: The occupants of the boat collision have been identified as Charles Romer and Jennifer Luzzi, both of Lake Havasu City. And this incident is still under investigation.
14: Anita Bordenson with the Mojave County Sheriff's Office saying speed appears to be a primary factor. The boat hitting a peninsula and flipping over, killing the two on board. Senator Ruben Gallego calling on Congress to take immediate action to slow down development of AI after some AI executives sounded the alarm that humanity could be imperiled without a slowdown. Gallego spoke on CNN State of the Union.
16: This is more akin to Dr. Frankenstein telling us the monster is loose. Help me stop the monster. And what we have right now is the method that we're answering is not meeting the moment. Speaker Johnson's not meeting the moment. Trump's not meeting the moment. Senate and Congress are not meeting the moment.
14: Wrong way crash on State Route 86 west of Tucson leaves three people dead. Cardinals win their season opener 26-14 over the favored Chargers. Jeff Scott, Arizona News Audio.
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0: again. 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Here's Scott Jennings.
1: Monday, September the 14th, chatting with our friend Noah Rothman, who's a senior writer for National Review. Noah has a book out, by the way. It's called Blood and Progress. If you care about this issue of left-wing violence in America, I would encourage you to pick it up. Noah, you appeared on CNN the other night and got yourself into an incredible conversation about something that Ted Cruz had said about Islamists and communists infiltrating the Democratic Party. Let's start here and listen to Ted Cruz, Cut 11.
2: And we are witnessing a new and dangerous red-green alliance, communists and Islamists coming together and sweeping over the Democrat Party. They are united because they share the same enemies. They hate Christians. They hate Jews. They hate capitalism. They hate the Constitution, and they hate America.
1: So that was at the Dallas Republican Convention. You showed up on CNN and had this to say, that you agree. Cut 10.
3: Terrorists are terrorists. I'm asking why Ted Cruz and you seem to want to make an entire religion
4: You're putting words in my mouth, and I can't say it enough. The people who support radical Islamist violence are the people he's talking about.
3: He didn't say radical Islamist violence. He said Islamism. That's what
4: he didn't say Islam.
5: Exactly.
4: You know the definitions.
3: You're saying radical Islamic terrorism.
4: Islamism and Islam are the same thing. The same, just like Palestinianism and being pro-Palestine are not the same thing.
3: That is a ridiculous argument now.
4: I'm surprised you've never encountered
3: that
4: it.
3: That is a ridiculous argument.
6: It's like a social studies argument. I study the subject. That's what we do here.
1: Well, it's a little hard to hear there, Noah, because, well, that's the way it works there at the 10 o'clock show. The CNN panel was treating Islam and Islamism as interchangeable. Why don't you tell us the difference and why refusing to recognize that difference is dangerous to America?
7: Well, you could probably hear in my voice my surprise at the degree to which my fellow panelists had never encountered this concept. We've all had a quarter century now to familiarize ourselves with it. It is a linguistic convention that is observed by those of us who want to make the distinction between the radical and the violent among the Islamic people, the Muslims, and the merely observant. That's the distinction between Islamism, which by definition, and this is a definition that anybody could look up, is a political theory, a system of social organization, which includes a variety of revolutionary prescriptions, and Islam, which is a religion. These are two very different things. And I find it weird to hear that there was this attempt to equate the two, I suspect only to win a political argument, even at the risk of blurring the distinctions between those who are radical and violent and those who are not. That's a distinction that we should observe. And it's weird that only the American right seems interested in observing it. You know, as I said on that segment, Ted Cruz has a lot of points in his favor there. And it was just odd that nobody wanted to engage with him, as I did, in order to have this argument over a linguistic convention, which is, in my view, fundamentally wrong.
1: Well, we can look to Europe to find out what happens when Islamism becomes part of your political culture. I mean, that's exactly what's happened over there. 50-something million migrants later, a lot of people who are Islamists have become policymakers in a bunch of these countries in Europe that used to be the bulwark of Western civilization. Of course, these Islamists don't believe in Western civilization. And what Ted Cruz and I've heard Tim Sheehy of Montana and others are warning against is this very same thing could happen in America. You know, they're ahead of us on the road to perdition in Europe, but we're but a few steps behind. And it seems to me that on the left, they are more than willing to invite all of this in, I guess, out of their sense of, social justice or whatever, or their desire to hold political power. But it's an incredibly dangerous school of thought, isn't it?
7: It is. And I suppose it's easier to mock those of us who acknowledge the evidence of our own eyes. But Ted Cruz is 100% right. And who study the history of this thing, Ted Cruz is 100% right that there is an emerging red-green alliance in the United States. The term comes from the Iranian Revolution, the 1979 revolution, in which after a decade in which the militants and radicals who orbited around communist Cuba evolved into pan-Arab nationalists toward the Palestinian cause, embracing the cause of international anti-Zionism, in part because of the Soviet Union's agitation in that behalf. I write about this in my book, Blood and Progress, A Century of Left-Wing Violence in America, about the extent to which the Soviet Union inculcated and created incentives around anti-Zionist narratives. And then eventually those people became straight up Islamist radicals. This is how the Islamic Revolution came to power, an alliance between far left communists and Marxists and the Islamists, an alliance that fell apart subsequently after the revolution's success. These people do subscribe to that. You know, when you had Graham Plattner, former main nominee, who at the very tender age of 37 declared himself a communist, he joined hands with people like Abdul El-Sayed. You know, Dari Eliza Chevalier, DSA nominee for New York, Democratic nominee in New York's 13th district. She's not an Islamic radical herself, but she is as keen on the DSA's attack on the United States as anything. You know, people in the DSA themselves have said, quote unquote, hatred of the United States Constitution is part of our worldview. And it makes sense when you're advocating for the abolition of the U.S. Senate, making the legislature unicameral, making the president subsequently responsible to it, adulterating the structure of the Supreme Court. What you're after is attacking the separation of powers. So yeah, you despise America. So yeah, you're willing to invest in anti-colonialist narratives as long as they're anti-Western and therefore embracing Palestinianism, which is not the same thing as being pro-Palestine. And yeah, you absolutely do seem to despise America as it's presently constituted. So all this is fair game. They just didn't like Ted Cruz saying it in very blunt terms. And I get it. This is sharp elbow politics. It's designed to be provocative. But this is two players get to play at this game. It's not just you who gets provocative rhetoric and the rest of us who have to observe staid and, demure conventions around political stoicism. This goes both ways. If you're going to play tough ball, so are we.
1: I find it curious, the defensiveness on the left of radical Islamists. This must be accepted. You have to, you know, American culture is welcoming. We have to accept these people into our political system. This has to be absorbed. We have a big tent. When at the exact same time, they would chase anyone away who said, you know, my Christian faith informs my values, or my Catholicism informs, you know, how I tend to look at the world. You know, that they have a lot of disdain for. We can't allow these Christian nationalists. We can't allow these people with fundamentalist views who are Christians to, you know, we have separation of church and state, but you bring a radical Islamist into the conversation. No. This must be defended. For some reason, that particular religious strain, that kind of nationalism is fine. Christian nationalism, as they would call it, not fine. What do you make of that?
7: Well, so I'm not hostile to the big tent argument as long as it's not an excuse. And I think this is an excuse. I don't think it's an actual prescription for building, you know, the biggest majority party in this country. I think what they're looking for is a reason to not confront the radicals on their own side. There's no reason why you can't have a big tent with people who are perhaps not the best reflection on your party or your views or your values. But they don't have to lead the way. In fact, traditionally, they don't. There should be gatekeepers in the party who establish what the party stands for in documentation and insist upon a set of shared values from its members. That's not out of the realm of possibility. It's how things used to work in this country before social media was allowed to take over and set the terms for the two major parties. There should absolutely be establishmentarian voices in this thing who say, "What this is what we believe, and this is what we're going to pursue in office." And that process has been hijacked by some of the loudest, most radical voices in the room, mostly because of primary politics, a lot because of social media, and a lot because of the pusillanimity that prevails among the political establishmentarians on both sides of the aisle. I do think parties have a role in this. I think they should become masters of their own destiny and say who belongs at the forefront of our movement and who doesn't. You can be a big tent, but you don't have to let the radicals lead you. That's a choice. It's a choice Democrats are making. And when Republicans were not policing their own, not engaging in hygiene to the satisfaction of the Democratic Party, they let the GOP know it and everybody else. It was a key element of their argument against Republicans in the first Trump administration and the second Trump administration. They should be held to the exact same terms that they demand everybody else observe.
1: Noah Rothman, senior writer for National Review, is our guest. I encourage you to pick up his book called Blood and Progress, A Century of Left-Wing Violence in America. Very informative piece of work. Noah, wrapping up this conversation that started with you on CNN the other night, I think what alarms many Americans about this idea of a big tent is the tent we're talking about here is the Democratic tent. And right now, inside that tent is a very anti-American worldview. They have low levels of patriotism. People who identify as Democrats say they're not proud to be American. You have very high levels of affinity for socialism. You have high levels of affinity for communism. You essentially have one political party that seeks to run a country that they fundamentally hate and apparently fundamentally think is a force for evil or ill in the world. Do you think voters are going to hold them accountable for that, or do you think that's an argument that Republicans will try to make, but it will fail?
7: So that is the big question of the 2026 midterms. I think it's the Republican Party's best option, in part because consumer costs are really bad. You know, the rising rates of inflation and cost at the pump is tough, and everybody has to acknowledge that. Otherwise, it's to be out of touch to fail to acknowledge that. However, the Democratic Party has an odor about it from the Biden years that it has not shaken. And by embracing these DSA types, some of whom, including Dary Eliza Chevalier, who we were talking about earlier, joined in the celebrations, and I call them celebrations, of the October 7th massacre in 2023 when the DSA marched the day after saying, I do not condemn Hamas. There is only one solution, Intifada. And then subsequently, half a month later, before even ground operations in Gaza began, held something called the Flood Brooklyn for Gaza rally, which was a direct effort to link their movement with the Al-Aqsa flood, which was what Hamas called the October 7th massacre. That's a big liability. Most Americans do not like political violence. They don't like terroristic violence. And that's a taboo that Democrats invoke whenever there's an act of political violence. They point their finger at the right and say, look, you guys, you're the most violent. That's an acknowledgement of the taboo around this thing. And Republicans can absolutely mobilize that against the worst offenders. How do you Todd Akin this election, right?
1: Yeah.
7: How do you tar the entire party with one candidate?
1: Right.
7: That's the GOP's challenge.
1: Well, they have more than one candidate.
7: Certainly their
1: grassroots is that's where the energy is. Noah Rothman, senior writer at National Review. I encourage you to pick up his book and his work all the time. Jim Vandehei from Axios is next. They got a new book out on AI. We'll talk about it next on the Scott Jennings Show.
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18: And welcome back to the Scott Jennings Show. Let's talk about AI today, artificial intelligence, what it means for our jobs, our businesses, and frankly, how we're going to live and work in the years ahead. Now, whether you're already using AI every day or you're still wondering what all the fuss is about, we want to talk today about how this technology can actually help you. Jim Vandehei is co-founder and CEO of the news site Axios. He has a new book out tomorrow with Mike Allen and Roy Schwartz called Simplify. It's a practical guide to working, leading, and succeeding in the age of AI. And Jim joins us now. Jim, welcome to the Scott Jennings Show. Tell us, what is this book about and who is it for?
19: Well, thanks for having me, Scott. It's really for anybody who's certainly, I think, in the workforce and thinking about how they want to make more of life and make sense of all the madness around us. And, you know, I run Axios in addition to writing at Axios. And so we've been testing this for the last couple of years, which is how do you simplify everything you do at work down from me? How do I run the company? What are the products that we fixate on, but also down to somebody who we just hired. And one of the simple exercises that was really a game changer for us was just getting people to write down, like, what are the 3 things you need to do in order to crush your job? And if you're a new set of eyes in a company, what are 3 things you're doing that you think are stupid, that we shouldn't be doing, that you wish we weren't doing? Those 2 things align that person with what we should be doing. And they often identify dumb things that we're just doing out of habit and we forgot to stop doing it. And it might seem small, but this is actually huge. Like the amount of time, there's a ton of studies out there that we're wasting at least 25% of our work week doing things that have no value. And then you get outside of the workplace and we spend so much time and we don't have that much time. We're awake that we actually control the hours that we do, doing stuff we don't want to do or shouldn't be doing just out of habit, not because we're dumb, not because we're lazy. It's just habit, these obligations, these things we've always done because that's the way we've done it. And the book is really kind of a power tool of helping you walk through your life and stop doing stuff you shouldn't be doing so you can do stuff that you want to amplify and do more of.
1: So you run a news site, and I think a lot of people are wondering how much of the news that we're getting from Axios or any other site, how much of that is at least in part being generated by AI right now, or at least informed by AI tools?
19: I think very little, or certainly should. There's definitely a lot of slop on LinkedIn and on social media that is AI generated. But for us, like trying to serve a reader who's like you, smart, sophisticated, you got to get a human in the loop. That person has to be talking to people, getting them to leak things they don't want to leak, bringing to bear the fact that they have some institutional and historic understanding so they can provide some analysis. Where AI is useful is kind of on the back end. A lot of the stuff that has nothing to do with the journalism that you produce. So it's very effective for us on the business side, very effective on the marketing side. We don't really have humans doing coding anymore. We have artificial intelligence doing coding. And what the lesson that we've learned is, listen, if you can get people doing the right things, it doesn't mean you necessarily have to have fewer jobs. You're just going to have a lot of people doing their work a lot differently. And that'd be my message to anybody who's just saying, want to put their head in the sand on AI. Like, you just have to understand how to use this technology, even if it freaks you out, because it is really, really powerful. And it's going to be the cost of entry for almost any gig.
1: The book is called Simplify. One of the authors is Jim Vandehei. He is the co-founder and CEO of the news site Axios. We're talking about this book, which comes out this week. And here's my final question. If somebody goes out and buys this book and reads it, what will they be doing differently the next morning? How will it change their life?
19: Yeah, I mean, the book, like I said, is written like a power tool. So every chapter gives you very specific things to do. You, the next day, will be much better at figuring out what should you be doing at work? What conversation might you be able to have with your boss about killing things that you do? You'll be able to apply it in your private life of just like, what are the things that I'm doing out of obligation that I could stop doing? And how can I take control of the free hours that I have? Like, people never even step back to realize that if you think about your week, the amount of time that you spend sleeping, you don't control that. That's a third. Then the time you're at work, going to work, complaining about work, that's about a third. So you really have very little time left that you get to control. And I think we have to be more ruthless about it, because it's so easy to get sucked into things because I have to do it, or that's the way we've always done it. And it means that by the end of the week, you're just drained. You don't feel like you did anything productive, and you don't feel good about doing the things that you want to do. We walk you through this whole idea of confront what you do, delete the dumb stuff you shouldn't be doing so that you can amplify, which is the third piece, the stuff you should be doing. And I think all of us ultimately want to do it. It's just, if you just leave life to its natural rhythms, you won't do it. And I think this book will force you to.
1: How much of our time do we spend looking around going, why do we do it this way? And somebody says, it's the way we've always done it. Biggest killer of progress and productivity. Jim Vandehei is the author. He is the co-founder and CEO of the news site Axios. And the book comes out tomorrow. It's called Simplify. I'm reading it, and I recommend that you do as well. More news after this on The Scott Jennings Show.
20: The midterms are almost here, and Republicans could be in deep trouble. Polls show Democrats leading in key races. Tonight, Rob Finnerty on Newsmax reveals the growing threat from the DSA and the radical left. With less than 60 days to go, Finnerty says it's time for the GOP to hit the panic button. The House may go, and control of the Senate is up for grabs. Gas prices, mortgage rates, health care, and out-of-control national debt. Americans are angry, and the progressive left wants total control of Congress. Tallarico, El Sayed, AOC, Bernie Sanders. Finnerty reveals President Trump's secret plan to fight back and what you can do to help him. Don't miss Finnerty tonight at 8 p.m. Eastern on Newsmax. 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
27: Breaking news this hour at Town Hall. I'm Bob Agnew in Washington. New warnings from within the artificial intelligence community have revived a long-running debate over whether advanced AI could escape human control and pose a threat to humans. President Trump pushing back against those warnings.
28: The narrative pushed by mainstream outlets calling to slow down artificial intelligence is a familiar play, using bureaucratic overreach, alarmism, and regulatory capture to stifle American innovation. President Trump told reporters that narrative is getting out of hand.
29: We can put guardrails, we can do this and that, but I think you have a lot of negative forces in bringing it up.
28: A White House press release states the path forward requires, quote, unleashing American ingenuity, rejecting doomsday hysteria, and maintaining an unbeatable technological lead on the global stage.
29: Whoever wins with AI wins.
28: Bernie Bennett, Washington.
27: AI stocks have been sliding worldwide after leaders in the industry warned of the need for a slowdown for security purposes. President Trump is blaming the spike in diesel prices partly on the war strategy of Ukrainian President Volodymyr Zelensky.
29: Mr. Zelensky has to do one. He has to stop knocking out diesel fuel in Russia. Let him go after targets, but not diesel fuel, because he's causing a shortage of diesel. This isn't done by the Middle East. This is done by what's happening with Russia and Ukraine.
27: Julie Walker reports on a congressman from Wisconsin who swam to safety after his plane landed in a lake.
30: Congressman Tom Tiffany says he was flying back from the La Crosse County Lincoln Day dinner when the small plane he was in lost power as it approached Wausau Downtown Airport. The pilot of the single-engine four-seat Bonanza made an emergency landing in Lake Wausau. Both Tiffany and the pilot ended up in the water, swam to safety, were picked up by emergency responders, taken to the hospital, and treated for minor injuries. Tiffany is running for governor on the Republican ticket in Wisconsin and has been endorsed by President Trump. I'm Julie Walker.
27: More on these stories at townhall.com.
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3: 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I'm Dr. Catherine Albrecht, back with a bit of naval history after this.
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3: Three American aircraft carriers near the island of Samar narrowly escaped destruction in 1944. 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
5: From the KTOC's Route 66 Broadband Weather Center, I'm Adam Waters. Right now it's sunny and 98 degrees here in Needles, with a high near 105 this afternoon. Tomorrow looks sunny again, high around 100, low near 80. Up in Bullhead, it's 96 and sunny. 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
1: Here we are once again.
0: We'll be here for the next 2 hours talking about recovery. Recovery from what? Recovery from drugs, recovery from alcohol. Any of your hurts and hang-ups, that's what this recovery show is for. And we're not affiliated with anybody or any 12-step program, but I do promote the 12 steps.
1: Absolutely. Worked in my life.
0: Yes.
1: For quite a few years now.
0: Yeah, and I've heard other people say that, I'm not going there. That's fine. It's okay. I'm okay with that. It doesn't affect me whatsoever.
1: You know, there's an old saying, everybody quits drinking and using someday, either by the grace of God through working 12 steps or on the day they die. You can work that however you want to.
0: Right. Right.
1: I'm glad I didn't wait till the day I died, because the way I was going, it probably would have come sooner rather than later.
0: Oh, I know. I did a report yesterday on, let me get my notes out here. On Kratom. Kratom and 7-OH. I did the latest on that, and I'll give a brief update on that in a minute here. So, how you doing, bud?
1: I'm good. I had a nice round trip to California and back.
0: Oh, you did one of those too, huh?
1: Yeah. Well, there was a story behind it. So
0: did you do it today?
1: No, that was Friday night.
0: Okay.
1: So when I first came into recovery, it was on a Wednesday, October the 7th, 1987.
0: Oh, gotcha.
1: And that was a Wednesday night, and that was a book study, an AA book study. And, boy, you never felt so lost in your life the first time you go to a meeting and you hit a book study. You know, it's anyway, and then so the next night, and they said keep, you know, go to meetings every night for a while. And so I went Thursday night, and then I went Friday night to what's called the Friday Night Men's Stag in Redlands, California. And that was the first real example, I think I can say, of what 12-step recovery in a man in a man's life looks like. So every year I try to go back. Well, they kind of gave me some grief on Friday because I didn't come out last year to celebrate my clean date or my, you know, sober.
0: Well, guess what? They'll get over it.
1: Oh. Well, I had a really good excuse. I was in Rome.
0: You had a good reason, not an excuse.
1: Yeah. So, well, however you want to couch it.
0: Yeah.
1: But it would have been a journey to travel from Rome to Redlands, California, and back to Rome to be with my wife, so I just forgo it. But I did celebrate last year in Rome. I found an English-speaking NA meeting, and it was just lucky. It was literally like around the corner from our hotel.
0: Nice.
1: Yeah. But it was a quick thing because we got off the plane on Friday afternoon, made it to our hotel. I tucked Colleen in because we'd just gotten off a 12-hour flight, and I walked around the corner and went to the meeting.
0: Nice.
1: Yeah.
0: Nice. That's always good. Always good to do.
1: Yeah. So anyway, every year I go back there if I can. And, you know, sometimes you make that drive, Henry, and you wonder how many more times can I make this drive?
0: I know. I made it a week ago Friday, and I actually didn't. The person that drove me up there and back, and it's like I'm doing it myself next time. I'm a nervous wreck when someone else is driving.
1: Oh yeah, you told me the story of the Tesla.
0: Yeah,
1: the dreaded Tesla and stopping every 12 miles to plug in your vehicle.
0: Yeah, it's like, why don't you just take a long extension cord?
1: Well, the trick is
0: to charge it ahead
1: drive,
0: of time.
1: To carry a little generator in your trunk.
0: And, that's right,
1: and
0: yeah.
1: Vent out the exhaust, and
0: yeah.
1: Then you just run the generator. And so, and that's what people do. You know, they kind of defeat the purpose of having an electric vehicle.
0: They absolutely do, yeah.
1: Yeah.
0: They absolutely do. I've seen social media posts of that, of people that have the Tesla on the back of it. The generator on the back of the Tesla.
1: Little Honda generator, yeah. Pumping voltage into it and stuff. Yeah.
0: Yeah, that's
1: silly ass stuff.
0: It is. It's not. That's. You know, at least the Tesla superchargers are have the solar energy to produce energy for their chargers. All of them are there's tons of them. If you ever go to a Tesla a supercharging place,
1: oh yeah,
0: oh my gosh, it's insane how big it is, and all the roofs, there's a place to go underneath too, which is really neat, and all the roofs are all solar. So they're actually doing good by doing that.
1: Absolutely.
0: Instead of charging off the regular grid, you know, which we don't have enough grid to charge all the electric cars if they make them all electric. So that's that, but that's got nothing to do with recovery.
1: So last week was Overdose Awareness Day, and we talked quite a bit about that, and then I posted on our Facebook page that this is September is Recovery Month.
0: I've seen that, yeah.
1: Yeah, and, you know, what a good idea to maybe evaluate your life and what's going on and think about that whole recovery thing.
0: Now, they have coming up is Recovery in the Park. I don't know if you've ever gone to that before in Bullhead City.
1: Yeah, I have.
0: Yeah. I think they changed the location now.
1: Well, it was under the big canopy or whatever
0: cabana
1: you call it.
0: Or whatever it is. Yeah, I believe it's at Gary Keith Park now. The one that's
1: And maybe they'll have bands and stuff.
0: Maybe. Yeah, they did last year. They did. But the bad thing about it is it was hot, and their Gary Keith, that's, yeah, their grass is artificial.
1: Right, yeah. And so it doesn't cool down.
0: Oh, no, it heats up.
1: Oh, I know. I have artificial.

0: Facebook and in the news. So Bullhead City Police were arresting a suspect reportedly, you know, on operating under the influence. And they had him in the boat, and they're taking him in, and he dove off the boat.
1: With cuffs?
0: You know, that's a good question.
1: Oh, man.
0: The story didn't say if he was cuffed or not, but they turned around and they quickly, you know, reapprehended him. But boy, oh boy.
1: That's another charge.
0: That's an evading arrest, and as long as you're operating under the influence. And
1: I believe that would be escape because he was already arrested.
0: Yeah. Well, maybe. I don't know what they'll charge him with. Maybe there's more to unfold in that story.
1: Yeah, there is.
0: And,
1: yeah.
0: Yeah, they were busy. They were busy out on the lake and river and everywhere this weekend. And you know, I'm really grateful they do that.
1: That happened this weekend.
0: Yeah.
1: Like the guy really thinks he's going to get away with
0: it. Yeah, where you got to go? Make a break for shore.
1: Yeah, I know a guy that he jumped in the river in Arizona and then swam over to California, and the sheriff didn't chase him.
0: Yeah,
1: they didn't chase him. They said, "Yeah," but on the other side, tribal police was waiting for him.
0: Well, when you're drunk, you're rarely in your right mind, I think. So right. You know, it looks. So just picture, maybe the guy was handcuffed. He jumps in and he starts trying to swim like a mermaid or something. You know, just kicking, paddling his feet around and.
1: Wait, this isn't working.
0: This ain't working.
1: I keep hitting the bottom.
0: Women swimming in circles.
1: Oh my gosh! So do you know what 70H is? And Kratom?
0: I've heard of Kratom. I see it advertised on the side of the road. And
1: yeah.
0: I think you've said before it's like a legal...
1: gas station heroin.
0: Gas station
1: heroin. That's what they're calling it. And I'll do a brief summary on it. This is what I went through yesterday on it. And if you weren't listening yesterday, then great. If you were listening yesterday, call in 855-586-9134.
0: Another reason to call in is so they can congratulate me on my clean date.
1: Yes, absolutely. Yeah. Absolutely. He's got 36 days.
0: Yes.
1: 36 years for Bud. One day at a time.
0: So call in and tell me how freaking great I am. Or not. Tell me I'm a jerk.
1: Well, nobody's calling in.
0: Nobody's calling.
1: The phones were lined up when you, but then you said that and they all hung up. The 70H or the plant called Kratom is a synthetic form of opiate. And the plant is actually called Kratom. So, and they're having a hard time regulating it because there's no regulations on it. And what they're doing is they're making it illegal in different places, and needles is one of them. We had it run through the council two council meetings ago. And we voted unanimous to ban it from being sold here.
0: Well, that's good. Now at least you can't sell one thing here.
1: You can't. I know. You can't ban it from being possessed, though. You know, you can still possess it because it's legal. There's no law against it.
0: I wonder what makes it legal.
1: It's not. It hasn't been scheduled yet. Now, the United States Drug Enforcement Agency, they temporarily placed the compounds on its Schedule One list. Now, just some compounds in it, not all the Kratom itself. So, I don't know how they figure all that out. I mean, there's the, over on the left-hand side is all the stuff on the, if you guys want to look this up, let me back this up a little bit. It's from Michigan Medicine, University of Michigan. It's called Michigan Medicine. What is the latest on 70H and Kratom availability in addiction care? That's the title of it. So if you want to look it up and read through it, it's an interesting story. It's a really interesting story on how the addiction, you know, it acts as brain opiate receptors. That acts on the brain's opiate receptors.
0: Darn it, we had a call and they hung up. Call back.
1: That's because you said you were great.
0: Oh, yeah.
1: Once you say that, you know, they're going to go, yeah, right, whatever. Yeah. We need women to call in, too, and, you know, look at our pretty faces. Oh, wait a minute. We're on the radio.
0: I told you earlier you have the perfect face for radio.
1: Yeah, I got a radio mug. Now, if you want to call up, 855-5

0: 8-6-9-1-3-4.
1: Oh, there it is.
0: And
1: lines are lighting up.
0: The lines are lighting up. Let's go ahead and take a call. Caller, you're live.
2: Hi, guys. This is Kenny.
0: Hi, Kenny.
1: Hello, Kenny.
2: Hi, bud. If you're too drunk to operate a machine, how can you not be too drunk to be properly arrested?
0: Yeah, that's the funny thing is they I think that was a cop error there.
1: I've been watching a lot of
2: you're not responsible enough to be able to operate a machine, so how can you be responsible enough to be able to be arrested in a proper manner?
1: Well, you know, back 30 years ago, a proper manner was that you'd have seven sheriffs tackling you and beating the crap out of you and hog-tying you and putting you in their car. And now a proper manner is they got to pat you on the butt and gently take you to their vehicle,
0: yeah,
1: and not hurt your feelings. And
0: There's body cams, and everybody has a cell phone cam.
2: I was referring to jumping off a boat and swimming away.
0: I know. That's what I said. I said I think that's the cop's error on that one right there, to let him go.
1: Yeah. That stupid stuff like that happens.
0: Yeah. I always thought when they arrest him, they put the handcuffs on him and they put it around a bar on the boat.
1: I was recently watching one of those detective, you know, like investigating the murder of so and so, you know, whatever. And
2: do they put life jackets on the
0: they do
2: perp?
1: Yeah, he had a life jacket on.
0: They do.
1: So this guy goes in to be interviewed by these detectives, and they're sitting there, and this detective, like, literally his language is, oh, hey, bro, how you doing, bro? You know, you're here for this, and if you tell me you didn't do it, I have to believe you. And the guy looks at him and goes, I didn't do it. Okay, well, we're done here. I mean, it was, you know, the level of some police work really is lacking if they're making, you know, arrests like that and just saying, hey, you tell me you didn't do it, then you didn't do it. So that guy could have just said, I wasn't drunk, and the cop could have said, oh, well, my mistake.
2: If you were drunk, you didn't do it.
1: Right.
0: I would have liked to have seen that, what actually happened on that. And the guy jumped off the boat.
1: That would have been some good video.
2: Depends on what the judge will buy.
1: The suspect was wearing a life jacket at the time and was quickly apprehended again by officers in the water. The suspect was brought back aboard the vessel and transported to the chamber as part of an OUI investigation.
0: Yep.
2: Well, that's just proof he's just too drunk to operate a machine.
0: Yeah.
2: If he's too drunk to be arrested, he's too drunk to operate a machine. So wouldn't the judge consider that being too drunk to be arrested as
0: he might provide
2: slack in the sentencing?
0: He might get off on that one. He might get off. If I was a cop, I would drive him home. I'll drive him home and say, you're good.
1: I wonder, out on the boats, what are the methods of sobriety tests? Do they just have, like, breathalyzers with them out on the boats? Or you've been out there before.
0: There's a different way to do it because, you can't, obviously, they can't walk a straight line. You can't do that sober on a boat.
1: Right.
0: They were telling me that there's different ways you can do it.
1: Well, probably the breathalyzer is one, and if you refuse the breathalyzer, they're going to take you to the hospital for blood, and then if you refuse that, you're just going to sit in jail.
0: I had a guy that I worked with, Kenny, got in an accident. He was under the influence. Well, no, I'm sorry. He didn't get in an accident. He got pulled over by the cop, and he was sitting there, standing there doing the test, and an accident happened right next to him, and the cop ran over there to see if everything was okay, and the guy took off. The guy took off, and then when he woke up in the morning, the cops are knocking on his door, and they says, "Can we have our car back?" He took the cop car home. I put it in his garage. It was in there. It was in there, nice and great, and everything. Hey, well, Kenny, I got another call calling in. I gotta let you go.
1: Point well taken. Good hearing you, Kenny.
2: Thank you.
0: Hi, Steve.
3: Hi, I didn't mean to bump Kenny. I like him.
0: No, you're good.
3: And congratulations.
1: If he thinks of something else he needed to talk to us about, then he will definitely call back. We know our Kenny. And thank you.
3: Yeah, congratulations on your recovery date. Yeah, I wanted to tell you that Kratom, the Food and Drug Administration won't approve it because it's an herbal. It's an herbal, and they don't approve herbs or supplements.
0: Well, it's plant-based.
3: Yeah, it's from an evergreen that grows indigenous in Cambodia and Colombia and different parts.
0: Guess what? You got the heroin, which is, you know, the
1: poppy base.
0: Opiate.
1: Yeah.
0: Opiate's a plant, right. Is a plant based.
1: And somehow they all got marijuana legalized, so.
0: That's definitely a plant based.
1: Another way to destroy society.
0: Mm-hmm. I agree with
3: they
0: that.
3: They just won't approve herbal supplement, but maybe one day they'll control it when they grasp onto it.
0: Well, yeah, I mean, if the scientists aren't making it in the lab, they're not making any money off of it.
3: Well, what it does is it clings to opioid receptors, I guess, yep, that are in the human brain. And then, you know, it gives you this, like, temporary little feeling.
0: And it produces a dependence on it, too.
3: Mm-hmm. You know, anything's addictive, you know, if you do it long enough.
0: Yeah.
3: And
0: like breathing.
3: Yeah. Like breathing. Yeah, I just learned the other day that they approved Narcan to be passed out in all the bars.
0: Oh, okay.
3: Because, you know, there's a potential hazard of being dosed in your drink.
0: Right.
3: By someone.
0: That's true.
3: Or brush. You can even brush up to somebody who just got out of their car and get contaminated.
0: That's cruel. That's in Arizona then, huh?
3: Yeah, Maricopa. Oh, well, the whole state.
0: Yeah, I like that. I like that. That's mm-hmm, an excellent idea.
1: You know, when I first started getting Narcan from Soar, I took it to a couple of meetings, and they were so opposed to having Narcan in their meeting. Yeah. And, you know, that's been about almost 2 years ago. And now Alcoholics Anonymous has it in the club in general. I carry some with me to the NA meetings, and you know, all it takes is one person to do a dose of something, and someone that wants to relax during the meeting, and you could end up with a real problem. So it's kind of interesting how it's changing, you know, how we view that.
0: Yeah, at first, if people didn't want nothing to do with it, because all you're doing is you're promoting people to do drugs, and then you're bringing them out of it. And that's not what you're doing. You're saving lives.
1: Yeah, that's. Whenever I pass any of that stuff out, I don't have the feeling that I am promoting their heroin addiction. I have the feeling that no matter where you're at, you could run across somebody that needs that chemical. A friend of mine, Brian, came over this afternoon and picked up a dose of it. And he's a kind of a news reporter, and he's around town and, you know, out in the side-by-sides. And he just wanted to have it available. And
0: nice.
1: He doesn't use narcotics
0: mm-hmm.
1: whatsoever, but he understands the importance of how that could help somebody.
0: Yep.
3: Yeah, I'll have to find out more information, because I believe that they were saying you can also go to, you know, any police station.
0: Fire station.
3: Go to the fire station, and you can go to the Arizona government website, and they'll mail out
0: nice
3: Narcan to you.
0: Yeah, a lot of organizations, if you go to events like farmers markets and stuff like that, You'll find it there. There'll be a vendor there that has it, and they give it away for free. Hey, Steve, I got to go. I got to take a break.
3: Thank you.
0: Thank you.
1: Thanks for calling in,
3: Steve. Thank you so much, both of you. I'll talk to you soon.
0: Okay, bye.
1: You're listening to KTOX. 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

0: All right. We are back from a seemingly hopeless state of mind and body or something like that.
1: I actually came back from that seemingly hopeless state of mind and body many, many years ago. I haven't been personally in a seemingly hopeless state of mind and body for a long time.
0: I know. Imagine that. Isn't that neat?
1: And sometimes, you know, the people that are listening have experienced that more recently. And
0: right.
1: Those are the, you know, the ones that we, you know, it's okay to call in. You could be anonymous. Say, hey, I just have a question.
0: You know? Even if you're under the influence right now, that's fine. That's fine. Call in as long as you're wanting recovery.
1: Yeah, and you can control your F-bombs and stuff on the radio.
0: Yeah, and if you want recovery, you can call and ask questions. You don't have to tell your name. We're not going to ask you your name. We're not going to ask your address. We might ask for your bank number and your PIN, but okay. Other than that, no, we won't even ask for that.
1: But that's how we help people.
0: Yes, 855-586-9134 if you want to call and,
1: I don't know if you saw, I posted a little blurb about us on Bullhead Buzz or whatever it is.
0: No, I didn't.
1: Today, yeah, a little thing about, you know, if you're looking for addiction recovery, then call in. And I got a couple of, like, likes and, you know, from people I don't recognize.
0: Oh,
1: and,
0: good.
1: And this one gal left a note under there that she would like to, you know, talk to us and maybe come in and be on the radio with us.
0: Oh, good.
1: And I think she's fairly new in recovery. I'm not sure. I don't know. I have seen her at meetings, but I don't know much about her.
0: Okay.
1: There's a TikTok.
0: Okay. Well, yeah. You put the phone number down on that too, right?
1: Of course.
0: Okay.
1: Yeah.
0: Hi, Casey.
2: Hi, Henry. I wanted to call and wish you both happy Labor Day, and I wanted to wish Bud from Mike and I congratulations on your sobriety date.
1: Thank you.
2: Yes. So everybody call in today and wish Bud happy birthday.
0: That's right. And you know, Bud is celebrating this Wednesday at the Alano Club at noon at the NA meeting there.
2: Oh, okay. Okay.
1: Yeah, it'll be a popularity contest. All these famous people in 12-step recovery are going to be there.
0: So everybody that's out there in an anonymous program, you know, you could be a famous person and meet famous people anonymously.
2: Yeah, Mike thought it was last week. So he'll be happy about that because he really wanted to go. And, you know, so I'll tell him because he really wanted to go and be there for Bud. So
0: It was actually Thursday.
1: So here's a long story short. About 5 years ago, me and two other women started the noon meetings on a Wednesday. And the Wednesday meeting has always been the...
0: Your home meeting.
1: My home meeting.
0: Yeah.
1: And I didn't want to go down there Thursday because I wanted to celebrate at my
0: correct
1: home meeting. So I put it off for a few days and so decided on this coming Wednesday.
2: So all right.
1: I did celebrate out in California, and you remember Manny called in one time? Well, he met me at that men's stag, and he brought me a coin.
0: Oh, right on. Cool.
1: So throw some good vibes in that coin, Henry. Cool. Right now it's in a plastic bag. It's got a coin condom on.
2: Oh, go ahead. I went to my 2:00 meeting today, and we had a newcomer with like 9 days, and he came back because I had went yesterday.
0: Oh, good. I love that.
2: Yeah, just because it's a holiday weekend. And so he came back, and he's doing really good. And we told him, you know, we're all rooting for you. We want you here, you know, because there's a lot of good time in that meeting with a lot of years. And so, you know, he's like, I only have 9 days. And we're like, well, you got good time because you're here.
0: That's right.
2: You know, no, we were all happy for him. And then we don't have any birthdays in our meeting in the month of September.
0: Wow.
2: Can you believe that? Not one birthday in September in that meeting.
0: Wow.
1: That's the one at the Riverside?
2: Yeah, the 2:00.
1: Right.
0: Mm-hmm. Wow, that's interesting.
2: I know. I told Mike today, I said, I've never been to a meeting where there hasn't been at least, you know, months or years.
0: Yeah, at least somebody.
2: I mean, it's just like, yeah. So anyway, okay, well, I'm so glad I called in. I'm so glad Steve called in, Kenny called in. Now, for all the people that are listening out there, please call in and congratulate Bud and give us your story, because we like to hear stories.
1: Right.
2: Thank you for letting me share.
0: Yeah, thank you, Casey.
1: Thank Mike
0: you.
1: As well.
2: Yeah, and yes, I will. And I'll tell Mike about Wednesday, okay?
0: All right, take care.
2: Okay, God right. bless.
0: And hopefully we get a big crowd there.
1: Well, very good possibility.
0: And in the meantime, we're going to take a break. KTOS.
1: We'll be right back. Stay with us.

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0: And we're back at it. Back at it with a little bit more about recovery. Or something like that.
1: Yeah. Well, you were way on top of that thing. I didn't even have my headphones on yet.
0: That's okay. Sometimes you don't need to.
1: So sometimes I save these little quotes I get, and this one, it just kind of hit me, you know, what you do today can improve all your tomorrows. Mm-hmm. And that was an Abraham Lincoln quote.
0: Mm.
1: Yeah, and it's really true. You know, it's you don't know until you know. You know, attend your first meeting, or if you're not ready to go to a meeting, you know, you call KTOX, Tri-State Recovery Talk, and you just learn a couple of things, you know.
0: Or be elected president.
1: Yeah.
0: Abraham Lincoln.
1: Right, yeah.
0: The first Republican president.
1: But, yeah, so I find all these things, and this one was also really good. Alcohol takes more than it ever gives.
0: It absolutely does.
1: It takes your money,
0: mm-hmm.
1: your sleep, your confidence, your glow, your mm-hmm. goals, your ability to show up for yourself. It gives you anxiety, regret, shame, awful mornings, emotional eating, and the self-doubt. It robs you quietly, one night, one drink, one decision at a time. And all it offers you in return is a temporary escape from the very long term of pain it's creating.
0: Yeah, it's, the temporary escape is not worth it because of the repercussions you get from it, of all that you just read, you know, including, the DTs trying to get off of it.
1: Got a caller.
0: Caller, you're live.
2: It's Kenny here.
0: Hi, Kenny.
2: I just wanted to let you know I got surveyed today.
0: Okay.
1: So a survey company came out and measured you?
2: No, they called me on the phone.
1: Huh?
2: Cell phone. And then they asked me after I answered if I was responding on a cell phone or a landline.
0: Okay.
2: But
0: my next question would be, how much do I get paid for this?
2: Yeah. Well, the first question they asked is, what is the most alarming thing that's going on in Arizona right now? I can't remember the exact words, but mm-hmm. that was the message. And I said, right now we have two Democrat senators that have to go.
1: And a governor and a, what is that gal, the attorney general, and I mean,
2: Chris Mays.
1: Yeah, the list is ad infinitum, but I don't want to steer into my politics right now because that would piss some people off,
0: including us.
2: Yeah. Yeah, I didn't want to get into politics, but I just wanted to make it known that surveys are going out all over the phone, and
0: that's a good thing.
2: I don't know who's sponsoring them.
0: That's a good thing. Yeah, it's funny you say that because you know, the people say, "Well, we did a survey on this," and you know, why don't they ever call me? Now I used to get them when I lived in Orange County. I used to get the surveys, and I would get paid for them. I'd get paid for them. A lot of them were at the Orange County Fairgrounds, and they'd pay like $100-$200 a day for going up there and giving your advice on whatever they had. And it was and the check was ready for you right there when you got there.
2: Wow!
0: So that part I liked about it, and I went and did every survey I possibly could when they called me up. I go, yeah, when's the next one? You know, and they tell me, and I'd average one a month. On an average, sometimes two times a month.
2: Who was sponsoring the surveys putting up the cash?
0: It was different people. One of them was car manufacturer. The other one was, household items. It was very interesting. I remember one of them was the TVs in the back of the cars, where they used to have the TV screens, which they still do now, but they're pretty much gone away. It's when they were first coming out with those. And they wanted our advice on that, you know, what you thought of it, you know, and because they had them on, we sit in the car and we look at them, you know, it's like, wow, that's pretty neat idea. Yeah, and some other stuff. I don't know. Different stuff, different products and stuff that they'd come out and they'd demonstrate and ask what we thought of it and stuff. And usually it was a half a day for $200. And sometimes they'd have us come back the next day for $100. And basically, you came back the next day, you signed in, got the $100 check, and you left.
1: Okay.
2: I have a question.
0: Okay.
2: How do data centers make a profit on all that data that's sitting around in that building, plus all the electricity they need to do it?
0: Don't know.
2: I was just wondering, how do they profit off of that? I'll listen off the air if you have an answer. Thank you.
0: Thanks, Kenny. Don't know.
1: I don't think it's about profit, but I'm sure they make some through channeling stuff for corporations and the government and all that. Yeah, and I hear a lot of people talking, you know, for instance, someone we both know and love that sits here at this console talking down about data centers as he has that computer on, that computer on, that computer on, that computer on, his computer on, his cell phone on. Probably one of the largest individual users of data for as an individual, but he doesn't want a data center.
0: And the one person that calls in all the time is working on a data center talking crap about it.
1: Yeah.
0: So
1: now there's one that went in, I think it was in Colorado, where they made it a regenerative for the water. So the water.
0: That I like, yeah.
1: They don't have to, like.
0: And they generate their own power, too, from what I understand.
1: Right. So if they're going to generate their own power and they put in whatever the, you know, 5,000 gallons of water.
0: And then keep recycling it.
1: And they say that water will be good for 5 years in that data center before they have to, you know, replace it. Then that starts to, you know, mitigate a lot of the stuff that people are, you know, whining about. But, yeah, it's the biggest users of data, you know, and we all sit at home and, you know, enjoy, you know, smart TV. I've got like 5 smart TVs in our home. And,
0: You're complaining about technology.
1: Yeah.
0: I got an update on the weather. The Needles rain is expected to end soon.
1: Now, oh, really?
0: Yeah, I was just outside and it's not raining at all. Anyway, don't go nowhere. We are going to go to the top of the hour break and we'll be back with another hour of recovery.
1: Yeah, stay with us. More calls to come, hopefully, and yeah, we'll be back.
0: KTOX Needles.

0: Breaking news this hour at Town Hall. I'm Bob Agnew in Washington. As Republicans and Democrats on Capitol Hill battle over the issue of affordability heading into the midterms, new polling by the Pharmaceutical Reform Alliance shows broad bipartisan support nationally for reining in prescription prices. Former Arizona Congressman J.D. Hayworth is a group spokesman.
1: It's not a Republican issue. It's not a Democrat issue. It's an American issue. With a little more than 50 days until the midterm elections, this is something tangible. Bills are there for drug pricing reform, for reining in Big Pharma. There are three lobbyists on Capitol Hill for every congressman and senator dealing with this issue, pushing the Big Pharma agenda.
0: Congressman Hayworth says Americans can help rein in prescription drug prices by signing an online petition at the website PharmaReformAlliance.com. President Trump has called on Ukrainian President Vladimir Zelensky to halt strikes on Russian diesel fuel infrastructure, saying those attacks are causing a global shortage and driving up prices.
2: We spoke to Mr. Zelensky about it. There are plenty of other targets. Don't hit diesel fuel, because that's hurting the world. We don't want him to hit diesel fuel.
0: The president's comments came hours after large-scale drone strikes overnight killed and injured civilians in Russia and Ukraine. Amazon has suspended its partnership with 21 Air after one of the cargo carrier's planes careened off a Miami runway last week and killed five people. The Boeing 767 came in fast, then barreled roughly 1,300 feet beyond the end of the runway and smashed into a van carrying the workers at a plane cleaning company. All five people who died were in that van. Amazon said Sunday it's decided to pause operations with 21 Air until the investigation is complete. On Wall Street right now, the Dow off by 142. This is townhall.com.
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9: From the KTOX Route 66 Broadband Weather Center, I'm Adam Waters. It's sunny and 100 degrees here in Needles right now. Headed for a high near 105 this afternoon. Tomorrow brings more sun, with a high around 102 and an overnight low near 78. Up in Bullhead City, it's 99. Oatman's at 92, and it's sunny across the tri-state. Your forecast on KTOX 1340 and 92.9. 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

0: And welcome back. 855-586-9134 is the number. If you can't get through, keep trying. I'll try to cycle through these phone numbers, these phone lines the best I can. But in the meantime, let's start clearing these. KTOX, you are on the air. Thanks for waiting.
1: No problem. Hi, Misty. It's Steve.
0: Hi, Steve. How you doing?
1: I'm good.
0: Haven't talked to you in a day and an age.
1: I know, and you've been busy. I know you've had some issues, and then I hear you on the radio, but it's a recording.
0: Yeah, I know. It is what it is. You know, last thing I expected this far out of the COVID plandemic was to get COVID again.
1: Right.
0: That was the last thing I expected. I did not have that on my bingo card.
1: Right. Yeah, I was listening to disco for a couple Saturdays. But
0: hey,
1: here, this is
0: you're going to be listening to music on Saturdays.
1: This is what I wanted to talk to you about.
0: Mm-hmm.
1: So in Arizona, from April to May, the U.S. Marshals had an operation called Operation Desert Dawn. Okay.
0: Right.
1: They safely recovered 31 missing of those children you're talking about.
0: Yes, I remember this.
1: And they're still working that operation and recovering. They haven't updated. I guess you have to go to usmarshal.gov and you can get an update of how many more they've recovered. But
0: excuse me,
1: I worked one day. No, I just wanted to tell you, one day I was listening to Liz Harris, okay, talking to a radio show host, and Liz was telling the host that, you know, she had heard through the grapevine that a lot of these children have been being parted out. So when you said shallow graves.
0: Yeah.
1: So they've been parted, taking body parts, organs, and it's really saddening because it's.
0: I've heard that too, and I didn't include that in my
1: monologue
0: because there is no proof.
1: Proof, yeah, but I just wanted to tell you that I understand where you're coming from, because as a parent and a grandparent, it just bothers me to tears when I hear about this.
0: Well, when I sat down this morning and started writing this, and then I got through with the first draft, I considered not doing it. And here's the reason why. I had all the information. I had everything that I wanted to talk about outlined and in order. I have a massive bibliography on this. I considered not doing it. And here's the reason why.
1: Right.
0: I was afraid I wouldn't be able to keep a civil tongue. I was afraid I was just going to start cussing and wouldn't stop cussing until somebody came in and yanked the microphone out of my cold, dead hands.
1: Right. I know. It makes you want to cuss.
0: It really, truly does. And believe me, the first edit had all the cuss words in it. The second one had a bunch fewer. The next cuts had none.
1: Mm-hmm.
0: So yeah, if you think I'm not passionate about kids and the kids' safety, you got another think or two coming to you.
1: No, I know you are, because you're a parent as well as I am.
0: Yeah, and a grandparent. I love my grandkids.
1: And a grandparent.
0: Mm-hmm. Who I'm going to go see here towards the end of the month.
1: Right.
0: I get to babysit. Yay! Only for a few days. So, but that's okay. I'll be back sooner than I'll be gone. But it's a privilege and an honor to be able to take care of kids. When I held my kids, my son, for the first time in my arms.
1: Mm-hmm.
0: There was a moment of absolute peace and serenity. Right. I was holding a brand new life that I helped bring into this world.
1: Mm-hmm.
0: That's when I realized that being a parent, you automatically come into a compact with God.
1: Right.
0: And that compact essentially states you're going to do your darndest to raise that child with all the love, compassion, and honesty that you can bring to it. Sure, I'm going to make mistakes. No parent is perfect.
1: Yeah.
0: But I remember that. And with my daughters, the same feeling.
1: Mm-hmm.
0: The same feeling. And then when I lost my son, that was the worst. That was the absolute worst day of my entire life. That will never leave me.
1: It's like having a part of your self and soul ripped away.
0: I felt like a failure is what I did.
1: Yeah.
0: And, even though the circumstances around his death were so far out of my control, I'm not going to.

0: world, and it breaks my heart listening to what some of these people want to do with up to 9-month-old, and you know, these laws that they pass in some states.
1: I hear you and I understand, and you know,
0: right.
1: I do believe that is Satan's influence.
0: Yeah, however, that little girl.
1: However,
0: can't even.
1: No, you don't want to imagine it. However,
0: I can't explain abortion.
1: Oh no, you can't, because it's different for everybody. And
0: I'm saying, I can't explain what it's like to hold that 9-month-old for me, because you know what it was for you to hold your daughters.
1: Oh yeah,
0: and your son.
1: It's
0: amazing.
1: It's inexplicable.
0: It's overpowering.
1: Oh, most definitely. And you know, to hold my grandkids. You know, now they're 3 mm-hmm. and 4, and holy little right. terrors that they are. I love them dearly. That feeling hasn't gone away. Every time I hug my adult daughters, I get the same feeling. Regardless of whether I'm mad at them today or I'm really pleased with their actions, doesn't matter.
0: Right.
1: Doesn't matter. It's an unconditional love that cannot be explained, quantified, or measured. Well, quantified and measured are basically the same two words, but you know what I mean.
0: Yeah.
1: My cup overrunneth.
0: Right. I just want to thank you and tell you I'm grateful for you. And even though people say you're not doing anything, you're doing a lot.
1: Well, you know, like I said, you know, somebody has to be the herald. Somebody has to be the town crier. Somebody has to bring the news to the masses. Otherwise, change right. cannot happen.
0: Right. And you're not, you know, out there blaming this one or that one in the way that some callers are blaming or saying things. I mean, you know, what you're saying is truth.
1: Let the pieces lie. You know, and that's essentially right. what I do. That's essentially how I've brought myself and my presence to radio, is to speak truth to power. Even when that truth is inconvenient, but it's always going to be the truth, and it's going to be the unfiltered, raw truth. And with all the parts and pieces that I can find included.
0: Sure.
1: I'm going to make it as complete as possible, because you know what? I have faith in my listeners, all of my listeners, even Chuckles.
0: Right. Mm-hmm.
1: That they can be reasonable and smart enough to determine the truth and conclusions on their own.
0: Right.
1: I may personally not agree with some of their conclusions, but I have faith that they can come up with their own conclusions on their own.
0: Right. Oh, my goodness.
1: Yep. That includes you, too, by the way.
0: Yeah, it's just you guys, you and Henry are saving me. You guys have no idea, but you're saving me.
1: Well, that's good. I'm glad to hear it. And I'm really glad to hear your voice. Far too long has it been since I've talked to you.
0: I know. It's ridiculous.
1: I know, right? But, you know, you know how to fix that problem. Anyway, yeah, now, you mentioned disco on Saturdays.
0: Mm-hmm.
1: Yeah, I had 10 years of disco. I am thoroughly sick of it. I was sick of it on the first day. But, you know, this weekend, we're diving straight into 1981.
0: Mm.
1: And we're coming out of the disco age and going into some more good rock. Oh man!
0: Yeah, when you said you were going to want to drink a bottle of whiskey to listen to the 10th of Beethoven, is that what that is?
1: No, it was the 5th of Beethoven.

0: Beethoven. You're going to want a fifth to be able to stomach this fifth of Beethoven. Well, I'm glad you were listening, and I'm glad you caught the joke, and I'm glad it stuck with you. That means I'm doing the DJ routine, I'm still an effective communicator. Uh-huh. That's a win.
1: It was good.
0: All righty, my friend. Well, thank you for the call. Appreciate it. Mm-hmm. Bye-bye.
1: All right. I'll keep in touch. I'm sorry. Thank you.
0: That's all right. 855-586-9134 is the number if you want to join in the conversation. Oh, let's do some Peter Schilling as we go out. Major Tom. I love this song, too. K2X Needles.

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0: And welcome back. I love this song. It's so cheery and upbeat. Even though it's, it's just a good song. Anyway, 855-586-9134 is the number if you want to join in the conversation. Of course, you know, if you want to know what that song was, that was The Mouth and McNeil and How Do You Do? That was one of the featured songs on, I can't remember what countdown that was, but that was one of the featured songs. You can go back through the archives and listen to that and replay it as much as you want on Rumble, and just look for the top 40 countdown, and you'll see all of them that I have up there, which I believe is all the way up to 1980 now. So that's, 3 hours of awesome music. Oh, my Lord, have mercy, sakes alive. I'm kind of sad that nobody has had the intestinal fortitude to email me and request my bibliography for my monologue. I should be inundated with requests, but that's probably my ego talking. 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I'll be more than happy to provide my proofs, the bibliography, the entire kit and caboodle, so to speak. Because I believe in more information is more information. 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That's my personal email address. Share it. Live it. Love it. Like it. Hell, I'll even start putting it in on the Rumble posts. So you always have it. So you can reach out and yell at me, Miss Rob, you are so full of... And you can say what you can't say on the radio. Oh, that would be hilarious. Oh, Lord. But anyway, yeah, and you can always, when I'm live, you can always watch and listen on rumble.com. 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And there are a lot of them up there. So, you go back, start from the beginning, and move forward and see where we were and where we're landing now. Some of them are over 5 hours long. When I was doing Saturdays, or no, Sundays. Oh my gosh, Sundays. I'd start off at 2 o'clock, and I wouldn't end until 7 o'clock. That's a long day. It was what? 4, 5, 6. So that was 5 hours of the broadcast time. Solid. By the time I was done, I was done. Trust me, I was done. But it was good times. So there's a lot of those up there, too. And, there's a whole lot more as well. That's therumble.com. Just search for the Miss Rob Hansen radio program. Subscribe to the channel. Won't cost you a thing for the subscription. If you want to become a super member, you're more than welcome to do that too. I'm not going to turn down a buck or two. I got bills. You got bills. Maybe you can help me with mine a little, please. Maybe. But it's not a requirement. And, of course, you can come in the chat room and yell and scream at me as well. Although we do have a moderator. So be polite when you yell and scream at me, I guess. Oh, my goodness gracious me. 855-586-9134 is the number if you want to join in the conversation. We're not quite time to go to a break yet. But, you know, some of the headlines that are taking over the moderate to right wing news agencies. Here's one headline. Nevada axes nearly 400,000 voter records from active rolls. Democrats 87,000 voter lead collapse to just 672. Let's go to the phones. KTOX, you're on the air.
1: Hi, Rob. I just wanted to bring up the issue of the Children's Crusade. Do you remember that?
0: I do.
1: Do you know what happened at how that all came out?
0: You know, I don't. I really don't. The more I looked into the Children's Crusade, the less disillusioned I got with it, and I just kind of lost interest in it. But go ahead.
1: Well, all I know about it is what my high school history teacher told us in the class. We didn't even read about it. He just came up with his observations.
0: Okay.
1: We asked, how did it end? And he says, well, they marched on down towards Marseille and that area there, looking for transportation to Israel and that area, and they were pretty much all sold off as slaves.
0: Okay, then we're talking about a completely different time in history. There was a Children's Crusade organization late 70s, mid-80s. Through the mid-80s, that's the one I was thinking of. I wasn't thinking of quite that far back.
1: Yeah,
0: see how communication works.
1: Yeah, well, the Children's Crusade was another crusade during the era when the Crusades were happening in the Middle East.
0: Ah, gotcha. Okay. So, you want to hear some good news?
1: Sure.
0: According to Brooklyn Robinson of the Western Journal, Democrats are in close midterm races, keep telling Kamala Harris to stay away. I wonder why.
1: Well, you know, I've gotten a pretty soured on the concept of democracy myself.
0: Well, I understand that, and I understand your reasoning behind that. And, you know, and you're not alone. Trust me, you're not alone. I'm fairly sour on some aspects of democracy as well. However, I don't take it quite to the extreme you do, but, you know, that's just the differences between two people. I am more concerned about election integrity. I am more concerned about getting actual big money out of political races. And I'm talking, you know, corporate sponsors, you know, super PACs and crap like that. I want to see those, you know, severely curtailed or eliminated. However, I'm not going to, because guess what the root of all evil is?
1: Money.
0: Ah, there you go. You get another ding. Even though it's a gentle ding, I gave you another ding. But no, the root of all evil is money. And, you know, the closest thing to true evil that we have in our nation is politics. I mean, holy cow. Now, yeah, there are good leaders and there are bad leaders. Am I saying Trump is the end all and be all of great politicians? No, not even close. But I will say that the Biden administration was the worst in my living memory. And I thought the Carter administration was bad, and I was way too young to really understand what it was all about.
1: The reason the Carter administration came out looking so bad was because of his attitude towards American sovereignty.
0: Yeah. Well, yeah, exactly. And, you know, a lot of harm came out of the late 70s in that administration. You know, genuinely a nice guy. All right. I will say this much for Jimmy Carter. He was a genuine nice guy. And after his presidency and you know, he did some really awesome works. He really did. He actually cared about the American people. You can say that with confidence. His policies, though, however, were, well, frankly, a disaster.
1: Well, we don't know who came up with his policies. Yeah. Did he come up with his policies?
0: Oh, like any other executive position, his policies were garnered by committee, and you know, okay, yeah, sounds good. Well, I'll support you on this if you support this, and. You know, the back and forth and squeamishness and you, okay, you remember back in 1980, just before the presidential election, we sent an airborne or air assault mission into Iran to rescue the hostages. Do you remember why that failed? Right.
1: Well, yeah, all the planes started crashing into each other.
0: No, it was helicopters. Do you know the reason why those helicopters started crashing to begin with?
1: No.
0: Sand. We weren't equipped to fight in the desert. All of our hardware at that time was meant to operate in a jungle environment or a forested area, not the deep desert. And that showed a tremendous lack of planning on the Defense Department, a lack of foresight. Where, you know, we have to be at a moment's notice able to fight anywhere in the world. You know, the lessons of Northern Africa come to mind that we didn't pay attention to during World War II.
1: It reminds me of Task Force Smith in Korea.
0: Right. The equipment couldn't handle the environment because it was not designed to be operated in that theater. and you know, the hodgepodge fixes during World War II to get vehicles to work, to get tanks to work, to get jeeps to work, to get artillery to work. You know, the mother of necessity was definitely active. And the Americans and the Allies got their butts handed to them time after time and time after time by the Nazis in Northern Africa until we finally got our collective stuff together and started creating the fixes and then moving forward.
1: Well, the higher-ranking Nazis always said that the Americans will eventually do the right thing.
0: Oh yeah, of course. They, you know, one of my favorite Rommel quotes has something to do with, you know, the United States military has all these wonderful manuals that can tell you how to do everything, and if they just read them and follow them, we could probably beat them. The problem is they don't read them and they come up with their own solutions, and that makes them unpredictable. We're gonna lose. Or something of that effect. Well, and you know, like every other good manual. But anyway, thanks for the combo. I got to go take a break. Otherwise, I'm going to be in trouble.
1: Thank you.
0: Uh-huh. Bye-bye. 855-586-9134 is the number if you want to join in the conversation. I'm going to step on out with a little bit of Electric Light Orchestra. Turning the stone. We'll be back. K2X News.

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0: And welcome back. 855-586-9134. That's 855-586-9134. Oh, man. We've got about 8 minutes left till the top of the hour, and then we move into the paranormal. I'm starting to like that show a lot. Makes me miss ghost stories considerably. Yeah, but yeah, I'm thinking about it. Let's go to the phones. KTUX, you're on the air.
1: You want to try this again and tell me what you're doing as a radio show to help this nation with this children problem?
0: I'm making people aware of the problem.
1: Pastors are doing the same thing, they think, but their students aren't doing a thing about it either. So what say you?
0: What say you is I'm doing everything I can.
1: Everything you can, but you don't even know.
0: Okay,
1: what's
0: your point, sir?
1: Well, we were talking about the main problem here. This
0: is your point? You're saying I'm not doing anything. I'm saying I am. What is your point?
1: The point is nothing can be done about it unless we pray in the proper name. First, you have to know the word of
0: okay,
1: God.
0: Okay, that is your faith talking to you. My faith talks
1: faith.
0: To me,
1: faith
0: too,
1: faith
0: and I pray for it as well. So what's your point?
1: And
0: you don't have
1: faith.
0: So you're agnostic then. And you're preaching to me?
1: I don't have my own faith. That's what I'm saying. I don't have my own faith.
0: So you don't have a relationship with God at all?
1: I do. My faith is in Yeshua. I have his faith.
0: Okay.
1: We don't have
0: so
1: our own faith.
0: That is your personal faith. How dare you dictate my personal faith to me? How dare you?
1: You don't even know the name of your God. What kind of faith is
0: Excuse
1: that?
0: Excuse me? I don't. I explained to you in detail the name of God.
1: Jesus,
0: and did you and did
1: Jesus?
0: You listen to me? No, you did not.
1: Yes, I did. Every word. And I'm
0: okay. What did
1: right
0: I
1: now.
0: Say then?
1: What's the name of your God right now? What's his name? God.
0: The sound you make when you breathe in and exhale.
1: The breath of life, right? That's the breath of life you're talking about.
0: Yes.
1: But in what name?
0: And by the way, the direct name for that is Yahweh.
1: That's closer than Yeshua, but yeah, than Jesus, that's for sure. But there's only one name. And there's only one name.
0: That's according to you, sir, because frankly, I have not heard that name before.
1: John 1:1 states, in the beginning was the Word, and the Word was with God, and the Word was God. Who are we talking about? What's the name of the Yeshua is the Word
0: so,
1: God.
0: So why do you have to name God?
1: Because the Scriptures tell us to pray in the name of the Father, Son, and the Holy Spirit. And then there's no other name under heaven and earth that can save
0: okay,
1: anybody.
0: Okay, that's New Testament.
1: I'm talking, of course, where do you get the name of your God from?
0: The Testaments,
1: the
0: all
1: word of
0: them,
1: God, John 1,
0: the old and the new.
1: The Word of God is who we worship. The Word of God.
0: Mm-hmm.
1: His name, he has a name. His name is described as being the same name for all three, Father, Son, and Holy Spirit. John 1:1, in the beginning was the Word. The Word is the Son of God. The Son of God, the living Word of God.
0: Yeah.
1: In the beginning was the Word, and the Word was with God, and the Word was God. The God you're saying that God is the name, that's a title. The name of the God that we pray the name of has to be the Word of God. The Word of God includes 10 commandments written in stone. That's the chief cornerstone of the Word of God.
0: Those are the rules that God expected us to live by.
1: The commandments of love.
0: What are commandments? They're rules. They're laws. They're guides to live by. They are the way to salvation and the way to proper living. Now, hang on a second, sir. I'm talking. You're interrupting.
1: Over me.
0: Yeah, well, I'm getting ready to hang up on you again because.
1: Let's quote the Word of God. The Word of God says, if you love me, you'll keep my commandments.
0: Yeah.
1: Not rule. And those who say they love me and don't keep my commandments are liars. He also says, if you love me, you'll keep my commandments, and you won't find my burden, let alone impossible, like your Jim Jones teaches.
0: Hey, Jim Jones is a... I don't care what the hell you say. All right? You're going to listen to me. You're going to listen to me now. All right?
1: Okay, well.
0: Jim Jones is a very good man. He believes in Jesus Christ. He believes in God. He preaches from the Bible. Directly from the Bible.
1: Yes, and so does Satan.
0: Now, let me tell you what. This is going to give you this. Shut up, would you?
1: All right. You have a pulpit. Go ahead.
0: All right. Thank you. Have a nice day. I'll just talk with you not being able to answer back. You want to lecture me on my faith. You don't know me. You don't know me. You don't know my heart. God Almighty knows my heart. Jesus knows my heart. And if I'm wrong, well, guess what? When I die, I get to answer for that. Now, don't I? And to sit there and believe that Satan rules from the Christian pulpit . You're out of your mind. You're out of your ever-loving mind, and I find that highly offensive. So let me tell you what. Let's agree to disagree. You have your faith that brings you peace and comfort, I hope. I have my faith that brings me peace and comfort and allows me to make good decisions. It also allows me to see the evils that are perpetrated on children throughout this world. And yes, my job, my direct job, is to bring that information to the masses. What the masses do with that information is on them. I can no more force them to listen, nor force them to act. They have to act. And that's part of my nightly prayers, that people do act. So don't think that you are so holier than thou to call my radio station, call my program, and preach your drivel. It is the Mr. Rob Hansen radio program. We got about 12 seconds left, and I want to thank everybody for listening in tonight. I even want to thank the gentleman that called earlier, or the last caller. But in the meantime, go out there and make the world a better place. And do me a favor, huh? Go get your ham radio license. You will enjoy it. It is the Ms. Rob Hansen radio program. K2X Needles. Oh, yeah. And I will remember to shut down the stream tonight.
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3: News this hour from Town Hall. I'm Keith Peters in Washington. Interior Secretary Doug Burgum says developing artificial intelligence is part of the calculation as the Trump administration implements energy policy.
4: Turning electricity into heat, into cooling, into lights is a bit of a miracle that we all take for granted. But now we have the ability to take electricity and convert it into intelligence. The demand for electricity is going to skyrocket. Intelligence, more intelligence is good for the planet. More intelligence is going to transform every job, every company, every industry. It's going to transform government. And the demand for electricity is going to go up, and we have to continue to find ways to have reliable, affordable security to do that.
3: New warnings from the artificial intelligence industry have revived debate over whether advanced AI models could escape human control and threaten humanity. In an interview on NBC News Meet the Press, House Speaker Mike Johnson says if President Trump's promise of $5,000 per voter went through, it would not come from more taxes or debt.
5: We're not going to get further in debt if this idea was implemented. This would be, in the president's mind, in the way he analogized it, like a dividend check for shareholders. That's how he thinks of it. If a corporation does well, everybody gets the benefit of that, and he thinks of it this way. They're talking about the new tariff revenue and other revenues coming into the country.
3: A crucial Saudi oil pipeline that was struck in an attack will mostly be out of service for weeks as the damage is repaired. That's according to two regional officials. The East-West pipeline, which runs across the kingdom, is key to Saudi Arabia's strategy of shifting its oil exports to the Red Sea to avoid the Persian Gulf Strait of Hormuz. On Wall Street, the Dow down by 152 points. More on these stories at townhall.com.
6: The midterms are almost here, and Republicans could be in deep trouble. Polls show Democrats leading in key races. Tonight, Rob Finnerty on Newsmax reveals the growing threat from the DSA and the radical left. With less than 60 days to go, Finnerty says it's time for the GOP to hit the panic button. The House may go, and control of the Senate is up for grabs. 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Tallarico, El Sayed, AOC, Bernie Sanders. Finnerty reveals President Trump's secret plan to fight back and what you can do to help him. Don't miss Finnerty tonight at 8 p.m. Eastern on Newsmax. 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
11: From the KTOX Route 66 Broadband Weather Center, I'm Adam Waters. It's sunny and 100 degrees here in Needles, with a high near 105 expected this afternoon. Tomorrow looks sunny again, a high around 102 and an overnight low near 80. Up in Bullhead City, it's 99 and sunny. That's your forecast on K-Talks 1340 and 92.9, the Tri-State's talk leader for over 20 years.
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13: We have in this past year made great progress in ending the long era of conflict and Cold War. We have before us the opportunity to forge for ourselves and for future generations a new world order, a world where the rule of law, not the law of the jungle, governs the conduct of nations. When we are successful, and we will be, we have a real chance at this new world order, an order in which a credible United Nations can use its peacekeeping role to fulfill the promise and vision of

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Also streaming on Rumble and broadcasting and Barstow, Mojave. I'm Michael Hagwood. I'll be here for 3 hours today on this Monday, September 14th, 2026. You want to call? 855-586-9134, 855-586-9134. Welcome to the show. George H.W. Bush gave his New World Order speech on September 11th, 1990, exactly 11 years later, after the attacks. I'm sure it was just a coincidence. I'm positive. And it's good to know that President Trump has a secret plan to fight back against the Democrats, even though the Republicans are in control of the White House, the House of Representatives, and the Senate. And look at the mess we're in. Just look at the mess we're in. Quote of the day, whoever can make you believe absurdities can make you commit atrocities. Whoever can make you believe absurdities can make you commit atrocities. That's from Voltaire. Well, Saudi Arabia asks President Trump for help, but he refuses as the Houthis tighten the grip on the Red Sea. There are two reasons President Trump is throwing the Saudis under the bus. First, they wear they wear turbans, not yarmulkes, in Saudi Arabia, if you catch my drift. And second, the Houthis have already whooped our ass once before. The Houthis have proven to be a hard nut to crack. Just like Iran, all the air power in the world will not defeat them. The Houthis can continue to deploy and manufacture missiles locally. And like Iran, they can hide their missile launchers and roll them out from various locations. They use both solid and liquid-fueled missiles. They have access to a variety of drones. So, to get the job done, the United States would have to deploy ground forces in Yemen and Iran, which would result in casualties the American people wouldn't accept. Well, most of us wouldn't accept. There's a certain group of people that would. Maybe President Trump will go completely bonkers after the midterms. Some people aren't real bright sometimes. They think the Houthis are a bunch of backwards cave-dwelling pushovers. In reality, they are a formidable, well-funded, and well-armed force. MAGA will say I'm defending the Houthis. No, I'm not. I'm giving you a little dose of reality. So Saudi Arabia asks Trump for help. He refuses as the Houthis tighten the grip on the Red Sea. Houthis advance to strategic strait. On the ground, the offensive quickly changed the balance after the fall of Maka and the Hanish Islands. Friday, the Houthis have reached Perim, the island located in the Strait of Bab el-Mandab,
with the withdrawal of government forces from the island and the capture of Dubab on the opposite coast. This passage connects the Red Sea to the Gulf of Aden and is crucial for international trade routes. Strengthening control of its shores and islands means increasing the ability to threaten shipping transit, just as Hormuz is already compromised by the war. Yeah, all this could have been avoided. All of it. By not doing the abetting of the little country over in the Middle East. Oil prices rise and Saudi Arabia shuts down critical pipeline that bypasses the Strait of Hormuz. Saudis closed the east-west pipeline after drones launched from Iraq damaged it. Riyadh has not disclosed how badly it is damaged or how long it will be shuttered. So does this mean we've got to go back into Iraq? 20 years wasn't long enough. The market could lose 120

the infrastructure in Venezuela is completely defunct, destroyed, whatever you want to call it. It would be years before that would even get here and be processed in time to help any at all. Crude oil prices rose Monday after Saudi Arabia closed its critical pipeline that bypasses the Strait of Hormuz, disruption that will constrain global supplies at a time when the market is already tight. Brent futures, the international benchmark, gained 1% to close at $105.68 per barrel after hitting 110 earlier in the session. Gas prices are on the rise too. But, you know, you should be able to take a hit. Relief is on the way. You're going to get a $5,000 dividend check from all this trade we're getting, and, you know, which we don't, okay? U.S. crude oil advanced 1.3% to settle at $101.39. After coming close to 105, prices gained about 9% last week as fighting escalated between the United States and Iran. Drones, as I said, launched from Iraq damaged the east-west pipeline. Nobody knows how long it'll be shut. The contained price reaction suggests the market still expects Saudi inventories to cushion exports in the near term. But if the disruption extends beyond the 5 to 7 day inventory cushion, that could change quickly. Not looking too good, is it? Meanwhile, back at the ranch, Costco rations Kirkland Motor Oil, raises prices to $58. That's not a quart. Okay. Costco has raised the price of its Kirkland Signature Full Synthetic Motor Oil and begun limiting how much any one member can purchase as a global lubricant shortage tied to the ongoing Middle East conflict pushes crude oil past $100 a barrel. We're short on lubricant. We should talk to P. Diddy. That 10-quart case, 2 5-quart bottles, enough for a typical V6 or V8 oil change, has jumped to $58 compared with the roughly $30 price members had grown accustomed to paying. According to the drive, stores are capping purchases at 2 units per customer per week. The retailer has also imposed a 5-per-member limit on Mobil 1 with 6 quarts of that brand running $44. The rationing reflects pressure from all directions. The connection to full prices runs through the refinery. Base oil shares its crude oil origins with gasoline and diesel, which we're also running short on, which is $6 a gallon in a lot of places. So when margins on finished fuel are strong, refiners have a financial reason to favor fuel production over a lubricant stock. IAE data showed the gasoline crack spread sitting roughly a dollar per gallon higher than where it stood at the same point in 2025. Gap that has squeezed base oil availability and pushed its price upward. Could Walmart be next? Costco, we just talked about them, with drivers facing continuing higher gas and diesel prices. And they raised their prices. While 10% to 20% of a synthetic motor oil like the one sold by Costco consists of

0: chemical additives, between 80% and 90% of it is made of oil base oil, a product obtained by refining crude oil, which we don't have a lot of. And our reserves stock is the lowest it's been, I think it's 44 years. So will other retailers join in? It is this supply squeeze which pushes prices up through manufacturers, distributors, and retailers until consumers see a higher price on the shelf, even at a normally budget retailer like Costco. On top of that, higher quality standards and more demanding tests for motor oil introduced in recent years have made production a costly business. Walmart offers equivalent name brand oil at roughly $32 per 5-quart jug, while a pack of two goes for $64. AutoZone, $41. Amazon, $32 for one bottle and $64 for two. Newsweek contacted Walmart, AutoZone, and Amazon for comment by email on Monday and is awaiting a response. Houthis target Saudi base as Iran denies involvement in Yemen war. Houthis say Saudi Arabia hit Yemen with 54 strikes after attack on bases. So we're attacking, Iran is attacking bases in Saudi Arabia and and Jordan, and asking for help from the United States, and they're being denied. What is this going to mean for you? Well, the price of gas is going to keep going up. That's what it means. U.S. data centers are set to burn more natural gas than most countries. U.S. data centers set to burn more natural gas than most nations. And as you heard at the top of the hour news, some douchebag congressman was telling you how great this is and how great AI is. And we're going to talk about that in the second hour. Data centers in the United States will consume more natural gas than most countries within a decade, according to a new outlook from Bloomberg NEF. Gas consumption to produce electricity for data centers is expected to grow by 15 billion cubic feet per day in the 10 years to 2035, even accounting for many currently planned projects never being built. That's more gas than is currently consumed by all nations except China, Russia, Iran, and the U.S. itself. According to data from the U.S. Energy Information Administration, it's also more than double Bloomberg's previous forecast in December of 6.9 billion cubic feet per day. So it just keeps going up. You don't think this is going to increase electricity prices? It already is. That was supposed to be cut in half. The president told us that he was going to cut electricity prices in half. He forgot to say cut them in half and then triple it. He left out part of it. You better believe the ruling class and the Trump administration already have a plan for all the scenarios post-election. None of it involves you getting $5,000. If the Republicans get their asses handed to them, They will have 78 days before the left side of the Uniparty takes over. What would they do in those 78 days? I guess God only knows. But whatever it is, it won't be good for us. It's the same results if the Republicans win, except you still won't get $5,000. Because there is not money in the bank from all this trade and these tariffs. There isn't. If there were, wouldn't he just go ahead and give us our dividend check now? Why do we have to be, why does it have to be in the form of a bribe? Why does it have to be in the form of a bribe? That's a great question. And what was her name? Laura Ingraham asked the president that last week, and he said, well, the Democrats won't let me do it. All of a sudden, the Democrats are controlling Trump. $5,000 checks aren't a bribe? Here's a little clip from J.P. Sears about this topic.
1: What's up, journalists? A lot of y'all are white, aren't ya? A week has gone by with the president not renaming anything, but I can assure you, he's thinking about it. Do I need this? Did Lindsey Graham ever use this one? You know, like... Yes, at his RNC speech, President Trump did promise $5,000 checks for all Americans if the Republicans win both the House and the Senate. This has been very popular that he said that. No, the president's not trying to buy votes.
2: How is he not? Well, you tell me, how is he trying to buy votes?
1: Oh, with the $5,000 checks. Yeah, but no. How we like to look at it is it's more of an exchange of energy rather than a purchasing transaction.
3: JFK killed MLK.
1: No, it's not because MLK was black. Yeah, if we win, the president will absolutely deliver on his promise for these $5,000 checks. Yeah, the president is predicting $2 gas if the Republicans win the midterms. You can bet on that. In fact, you can go on Poly Market and bet on that, which the Trump family owns a stake in that. So even if it doesn't happen, Trump family wins. What do you mean the $2,000 Doge checks and the $5,000 tariff checks that he promised and no one got? No, he never promised those. I'm getting word right now that those checks are being printed as we speak. We're really excited about this, aren't we? Yeah. So it turns out our money printing machine had broken down and it just got fixed. So those checks are going to be rolling out, and that's good. Yes, something happened here. I got hit right in the head with a refund check. That's what happened. Yeah, people, these things are coming at you hot and fast, and they're big. So yeah, $5,000 checks. Enjoy the extra inflation. The president's stool is very firm. Some of the firmest stool you'll ever find. You know, we find it kind of poetic. The more money we print to give people, the more it devalues the money that those people already have. So, but if you guys want the checks, it's on you. We're probably not going to do the checks. All right. This press conference is going well. Yeah, as a matter of fact, I do have a comment on the Anthropic researcher that resigned over his concerns that AI is going to end humanity in the next decade. Since the researcher came out, the president met with his top tech advisors, and they reassured him it's going to happen way sooner than that. Do you know why? Because this administration gets shit done. Oh, wait a minute here. Redacted page. Yeah, so the president met with his top tech team, and they reassured him we need more data centers. So that's what we're doing about that. Yeah, if AI is a threat, then more data centers is how you combat that threat. So you can have more AI. So the solution to the problem of AI is more AI. Really, how could it end humanity?
3: It's definitely going to end humanity.
1: Under the president's leadership, Americans are going to live long, prosperous lives. J.D. Vance did say we're living in the end times. You mean Ralph? President renamed him. Sounds like a special time to be alive. But the truth of the matter is, it's not necessarily the end times for everyone. But for people who don't have an underground bunker, yes, it's the end times for them. Look, I can't even get a spot in a bunker. No, I'm a peasant just like you guys.
2: No, it's not because I have an odor. I just don't get a spot.
1: No one's coming to save you. The Trump administration is here to save you.
4: Well, the president never said that. He said that. Well, he was temporarily insane when he said that. You can get out of a lot of things. You're temporarily insane. Just ask Lindsey Clancy's lawyer.
1: No, the end times are a good thing. It's great. Based on the Israeli intelligence we've received, this is what God wants.
2: You want to live? Well, God wants you to...
4: Yeah, sometimes things just get ugly, but you can't make an omelet without ending the world. Speaking of end times, it has been a year since Charlie Kirk's death. And Charlie was such an important figure to the young people of our nation that President Trump prepared a statement on this one-year anniversary. It's unfortunate, but Charlie had to go. When he turned his back on Israel, I knew, everybody knew that his time was up. And it was. The president goes on. In his wake, he left behind his beautiful wife, Erica, who's done a great job running TPUSA.
5: Pretty airtight operation she's got going there.
4: And Erica is a beautiful woman. She's easily a 7, but it really depends on how she dresses. If she dresses the way she did before she was playing the role of Charlie's wife, she's a 9. But if she's got on one of her grieving widow pantsuit costumes, she's a 6, sometimes even a 5. So Erica is doing a great job. We all miss Charlie. With Charlie gone, we've luckily been able to go to war with Iran, which is a huge success. So the president's grieving about Charlie's death a year ago.
1: Well, yes, in honor of 9/11. Yeah, we discussed that. 9/11.
4: We forgot about that this year.
5: Yeah, we got a statement from the president on,
1: what'd you call it, 9/11?
5: Mm-hmm.
1: Yeah, let's see here. The president wanted to say that, you know, he knows Israel didn't do it. In fact, I was just in the men's room with the president. He was just sitting on the floor taking a break. And he was telling me about this story, the morning of 9/11, these firemen pulled him out of the rubble. That was just after the towers collapsed from the planes hitting them is why they collapsed. Because really, if anybody knows anything about planes hitting buildings, it's the buildings always collapse into their own footprint, right? That makes sense. That's why in Vegas, when they're demolishing old hotels, they hire planes to fly into them. It's perfect demolition. Anyway, yeah, so in honor of 9/11, the president has pledged to like Muslims less. And to the fine people in New York, the president would just like to say, remember 9/11? You guys just elected a Muslim mayor, you dumb liberal sacks of shit.
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0: Yeah, we do need to wake up. 855-586-9134. 855-586-9134 is the number to call. Hey, MAGA, you still think Epstein pedos is a big nothing burger? Well, pedophile U.S. diplomat seized in dawn raid on London flat and smuggled out on a cargo plane before the cops can investigate. That's not very surprising, is it? Where did they take him? I wonder where they sent the scumbag. Well, it was the United States. We got to protect our assets. And that can include anybody all the way up to Trump. American spies grabbed a pedophile working for the U.S. Embassy in London and flew him back to the States without informing British police, who, by the way, would have done nothing also, maybe given him a medal. The cloak and dagger operation was sparked by officials probing his U.S.-based brother. The brother is accused of sending abusive material to the diplomat, an ex-serviceman based at the U.S. Embassy in Nine Elms, South London. Authorities were believed to have sought a court order in the States before storming the diplomat's flat in Putney on August 25th. One source said they found child abuse images at the address and seized the man despite having no legal power of arrest in the UK. Well, that's going around, right? We didn't really have any legal powers to arrest Maduro there and his wife there in Venezuela. Absolutely no legal constitutional right to do it. None. Zero. Flight data shows that on August 24th, the day before the dawn raid, Kalita Air Flight K49709, a Boeing 747, flew from Chicago to RAF Fairford, where the U.S. Air Force has a large presence. So they were already on their way before the raid. So on August 25th, the same plane left Fairford at 5:33 p.m., arrived at Dover Air Force Base in Delaware, 7:44 local time after a 7-hour, 11-minute journey. Same plane left there at 11:22 and landed at O'Hare Airport in Chicago after a 1-hour, 38-minute journey. Records show the Boeing, listed as a cargo plane, had not traveled to Fairford for at least 2 months before August 25th. Metropolitan Police and other British authorities were informed only after the diplomat's extraction. One source added, they should have told Scotland Yard when they carried out the raid and certainly when they found material. Oh, this is the funny part right here. The man may well face justice in the U.S., but he should be before the courts here. Raise your hand if you think he's going to face justice in the United States. I don't see any hands. Marine security guards who patrol the U.S. Embassy in London are believed to have led the raid. So, United States government, Department of Justice, FBI, CIA, they all knew about this. They don't want him to talk. That's what it is. Their action, a huge blow to UK-US relations, has sparked accusations of a cover-up. The Dickens, you say. And prompted crisis meetings between Scotland Yard and senior cabinet ministers, including Homeland Secretary Shabana Mahmood, the Home Security Secretary in the UK is named Shabana Mahmood. Met Police Commissioner Sir Mark Rowley is being kept updated. Yeah. That makes it all better. It threatens to cast a shadow over Prime Minister Andy Burnham's. They got another new Prime Minister. They have a new Prime Minister, seems like every few months. But he had a planned meeting. It cast a shadow over his planned meeting with Donald Trump at the UN in New York in just over a week. What kind of hijinks are they planning at the UN next week? You're on the air.
1: There's a definite rift between Trump and the British and the Canadians. Well, pretty much everybody. Except Russia.
0: Yeah. Did you see where Don Jr.'s wedding was financed by a Russian oligarch? That was in the news. Yeah.
1: Definitely. And when Kushner and Witkoff went to Russia, they didn't meet with a foreign minister to negotiate. They met with a finance director first, you know, for their bribes. What they went there to get...
0: money.
1: Some kind of swindle.
0: Yeah, they went there to get money. And that's the only reason they go anywhere is to make deals to benefit these their families and the billionaire donor. You know, that's what they're doing. They're not even probably talking about negotiations for peace deals. It probably never comes up.
1: Nope. They got offered something. Because then they come back, and now Trump's blaming Ukraine for the rising diesel prices. Of course, he's shifting the blame away from him, all the problems he caused in the Middle East, which is the real problem.
0: Well, he's blaming he's blaming Biden, too. Biden.
1: Oh, yeah. But it's also, they offered through Witkoff and Kushner him something, too. My guess.
0: Oh, for sure. For sure, that's what's going on.
1: JP Sears is the perfect spokesman for the White House.
0: That was him. That was him pretending to be the press secretary of the White House.
1: Pretending?
0: Yeah. Well, yeah. He was actually doing. That's what would happen if the press secretary told the truth. That's what you would hear.
1: That's too good, man. He was. Was Petraeus targeted on that train? Did you read about that?
0: What was that? I didn't see that.
1: Just yesterday or so, Combat Veterans News is talking about it. Petraeus is supporting Ukraine now. And was he targeted? They hit a train. Russia hit a train that's just close to the Polish border. And I think Boris Johnson was on the one before. So Combat Veterans News is talking about it. Crazy, and I told Scott Ritter let it out of the bag because he's really getting his info from the FSB. He said Ukrainian supporters are going to be targeted. That's what he said, basically.
0: Well, Ukraine supporters and are targeted, and people that say bad things about Israel will be targeted too.
1: Oh yeah, well it's the same thing.
0: Same thing.
1: Right.
0: Yeah, and now we've got a complete cluster F with Saudi Arabia.
1: Yemen is just waltzing. Combat Veterans News is Paul guy. He knows what he's talking about. He's going through that Houthi thing too. They're just waltzing all over. Saudi Arabia doesn't have any kind of like a real army. They got the money, but they're all like pampered princes.
0: Well, I saw a video of the Houthis doing one of those military parades, And
1: yep.
0: They've got a lot. They're not anything what most Americans think they are. They're not like, running through the, like with sandals on, cave dweller. I mean, there's nothing like that. They are organized, and
1: yep.
0: We couldn't beat them the first time, right? I mean, we didn't.
1: Not with Trump.
0: No.
1: We don't even want to, man. They're actually, we could get along with them. I mean, if it wasn't for Trump and the Zionists,
0: Well, we could, I mean, we don't need to be engaging with them. It's not helping us
1: nope.
0: at all. I don't.
1: Not at all. Not with Iran either. Hey, I got a request for a song. This one just came out. It's called Pals by Morna McCaden. She's Scottish born, up in Wyoming. It's about Billy the Kid. MacAedyn. It's bad ass, man.
0: Tell me
1: he's
0: again.
1: Good.
0: What is it again?
1: Pals about Billy the Kid by Morna McCaden.
0: How do you spell
1: Morna?
0: M-O-R-N-A?
1: Yep. MacAedyn.
0: Yep.
1: Yeah, she is real good. She does a bunch of like Western historical songs, and really, she can sing, man. Really. She's a bright spot.
0: And the name of the song again was?
1: Pals.
0: Pals.
1: P-A-L-S.
0: Oh, yeah, that's a line from one of the Billy the Kid movies. Pals.
1: Yeah, she does some clips of Billy the Kid's movies in there. And oh, yeah, he may not have died.
0: Well, he's dead now, but, he may not have died with
1: that. Yeah. Yeah.
0: Unless he's got the life extension drugs. Some of these people.
1: Nah. He's gone now. No doubt.
0: He's definitely gone now. Hey, thanks for the call. 855-586-9134. So the Epstein pedophile situation raising its ugly head again. As a U.S. embassy pedophile arrested in London, and at first when they told Scotland Yard they wouldn't even give the address, it's astonishing as this man was living in a private address and potentially committing crimes here. Yet we weren't told in time, and it's got a chart here of all the flights he took and the places they were moving him around. My question is, where is he now? You're on the air.
2: Hi, Mike.
0: Hey, what's going on?
2: Hey, I heard a great analogy over the weekend concerning AI.
0: All right.
2: Developing uncontrolled.
0: Yeah.
2: That it would be akin to inviting a superior alien civilization to Earth, and hoping that they wouldn't decide that human beings are irrelevant and deciding to exterminate them.
0: Well, that is one theory, right?
2: Yeah. But I thought that kind of like brought it into focus.
0: Yeah.
2: What we're dealing with.
0: Yeah, I'm going to talk about that at the top of the next hour, because there's news out, and a lot of these technocrats have been warning us. I mean, I wouldn't call it a warning. It's like getting you ready for it is actually what they're doing. Elon Musk and Zuckerberg and all these people are, they're just letting you know what's already in the works, is what I think.
2: Yeah, it's one good thing about it is we wouldn't have to worry about climate change anymore.
0: Oh, I don't worry about that anyway, but that is a good point. Hey, thanks for the call. Thank you very much. 855-586-9134. There's also a Arizona story about pedophiles. The big election's coming up in November, the midterms, and there's state elections. Arizona will be holding the gubernatorial election on November 3rd. Also, that's coming up. Katie Hobbs and Andy Biggs both accuse each other of protecting pedophiles. Hobbs, Biggs both accuse each other of protecting pedophiles. I would say they might both be right. Early voting set to begin in just over a month. The Arizona governor's race taking a sharp and bitter turn, leaving voters with exceptionally negative debate instead of focus on the state's most pressing issues. That's the way politics works. Both candidates released dueling attack ads on Tuesday, with each accusing the other of protecting pedophiles. The escalations have drawn sharp criticisms for pulling attention away from critical concerns on voters' minds, including Arizona's dwindling water supply and the skyrocketing cost of living. Governor Katie Hobbs, Democrat, launched a 30-second spot targeting her Republican challenger, Andy Biggs. I've seen this a million times. The ad focuses on legislative actions from when Biggs served as leader of the state Senate. He actually, I mean, there is some credibility behind that. Let me look that up. Did he protect pedophiles? Well, I don't know how credible, but yes, multiple investigations and political opponents, which take that with a grain of salt, allege that Andy Biggs used his legislative power to protect individuals and groups accused of child sexual abuse and trafficking. Critics, including members of his own party, point to specific actions where Biggs blocked or voted against measures designed to protect minors. In 2025, Biggs was one of the only two members of a House Oversight Subcommittee to vote against forcing the Department of Justice to release the Epstein files. It was only, I wonder who the other one was. He was the lone vote against a 2007 bill increasing penalties for child prostitution, voted against a bipartisan law cracking down on online sex trafficking, which was signed by Trump, and opposed measures requiring registered sex offenders to re-register in Arizona. In his defense, Biggs denies these characterizations. Well, I don't think you can deny your votes because they're public record. The votes are a public record. He says they are unassailable, an unassailable record of protecting women and children, and has argued that the 2013 Colorado City bill was poorly crafted and opposed by police unions. Oh, the Colorado City one. If you don't remember that, that's where the that crazy lunatic, I forget his name now, but he was arrested. As Arizona Senate President, Biggs blocked bipartisan legislation that would have stripped authority from the Colorado City's Marshal's Office, an agency the U.S. Department of Justice found was loyal to Warren Jeffs, that's the guy, Warren Jeffs, and used to shield the abuse of women and girls as young as 9. Former GOP lawmaker Michelle Urgente Rita stated, quote, women and children suffered 3 years longer than they should have because he protected the bad guys. So, take that any way you want, but, you know, like I said, it's hard to deny your votes because anybody can see them. Now I'm just looking at a picture of this Burnham guy. He looks like a pedophile, the one they arrested in well, they didn't arrest him. He was whisked away to the United States before the Brits could investigate. And honestly, they already knew. They already knew. But where is he? He could have also been in touch with pedophiles in the UK, and they're not short of those over there either. It's a global thing. There's so many problems. I mean, just a list. And this is one of them. We still don't have answers for that. We still don't have any arrests for that in the United States. And we never will with the system we have right now. And if there are child abuse crimes, there are possibly other crimes he could have committed. There are fears the Yanks, that's us, are trying to keep this in-house, and it's a cover-up. And we now don't know if we'll ever get him back to face British justice. And I looked it up. There's no information from the United States government saying what they did with him, what they're going to do with him. And you won't hear anything, because there's so many other things to think about. All right, we'll be right back for hour number two.

0: News this hour from Town Hall. I'm Keith Peters in Washington. A congressman from Wisconsin who is also the state's Republican candidate for governor swims to safety after his plane lands in a lake.
1: Congressman Tom Tiffany says he was flying back from the La Crosse County Lincoln Day dinner when the small plane he was in lost power as it approached Wausau Downtown Airport. The pilot of the single-engine four-seat Bonanza made an emergency landing in Lake Wausau. Both Tiffany and the pilot ended up in the water, swam to safety, were picked up by emergency responders, taken to the hospital, and treated for minor injuries. Tiffany is running for governor on the Republican ticket in Wisconsin and has been endorsed by President Trump. I'm Julie Walker.
0: Tiffany, in an emotional statement, said, "We are just really fortunate. We're really fortunate that God was looking after us last night." Yemen's Houthis are expanding their offensive around the Red Sea.
2: Yemeni officials say the Houthi rebels have captured more strategic islands in the southern Red Sea, strengthening their control of a major maritime shipping route. The rebels have deployed fighters on the islands of Greater Hanish and Lesser Hanish, over 100 miles north of Bab el-Mandeb Strait, two government officials and a Houthi official say on Monday, adding the Houthis took over the islands after hundreds of government allied forces withdrew from the archipelago. The capture of the islands has come after the rebels last week seized the port city of Mocha and the island of Mayun, located inside Bab el-Mandeb Strait. I'm Charles de Ledesma.
0: The Environmental Protection Agency is repealing rules that limit greenhouse gas emissions from power plants fueled by coal and natural gas. On Wall Street, the Dow down by 152 points, the NASDAQ dropped 146, the S&P lower by 37. More at townhall.com.
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6: 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I'm Dr. Catherine Albrecht, back with some record-breaking encouragement next.
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10: From the KTOX Route 66 Broadband Weather Center, I'm Adam Waters. Right now it's sunny and 103 degrees here in Needles, with a high near 105 expected this afternoon. Tomorrow looks sunny again, with highs around 100 and overnight lows near 80. Up in Bullhead, it's 100 and sunny, climbing to near 103. 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
12: For his part, Coxon has worked as a researcher at both Anthropic and OpenAI. He says neither company is acting responsibly. Jacob Coxon joins us now. Jacob, I appreciate you being with us. First of all, assume you are saying literally that you believe that AI could kill us all by the end of the decade. How would that happen? Like, what would that actually look like?
13: So the precise scenario sounds a little bit like science fiction. It sounds like something that's not real, but I think it is frighteningly real, and it's easiest to understand it if you think about real things that happened 2 months ago. So 2 months ago, OpenAI agents, AIs, hacked into third-party infrastructure entirely of their own accord, and this was like a concentrated hacking spree they carried out of their own volition. And I think that if you extrapolate into the future the level of capabilities of these AIs, with the same independent volition, they could cause extreme havoc. For example, hacking critical infrastructure, building extinction-level bioweapons. There's a lot of ways that the AI could actuate itself in the world.

0: All right, we're in the second hour of the afternoon drive-by. That's a really good song, man. KTOX 1340 AM 92.9 FM in Needles, California. We're also streaming on Rumble, broadcasting on KTPI in Mojave, California, and we're on Barstow, California. You want to call 855-586-9134, 855-586-9134. So I just played a little clip that's going around now of the theory is that AI could destroy us all by 2030. I mean, it technically probably could. Mickey Flynn brought this to my attention yesterday. The AI scare. So is there a threat to humanity from AI? It depends on how the government uses it. So I feel better already, because, I mean, there's no reason at all not to trust the ruling class and the government. They are our friends. OpenAI wants to talk about the Federalist Papers. The AI giant worried about what all-powerful bots could mean for our constitutional rights. Well, let's take a call first. You're on the air. Hello.
1: Hey, Mike.
0: Hey, what's going on?
1: Not much. I'm listening about the AI, and I want to tell you that the large language models, these giant models, I don't know that much about it. I probably have sons that do. But what's happening is Anthropic, OpenAI, Elon have built models that are proprietary.
0: Yep.
1: And there are open models also that were like the, what was the name of that software back in the day? Everyone hated it because it was open source and Bill Gates wouldn't release his and neither would the guy, you know, over at Apple, whatever.
0: Yeah.
1: So this whole thing about AI being a danger is the elites capturing the control and the oversight of the industry.
0: Yep.
1: For their buddy, the elites, so they can say, we can't have the open models. We can't have the cheap ones. We can't have the Chinese ones.
0: Yeah, they're open. They're open source.
1: Right. We can't have open source. Number one, our buddies don't get rich. And number two, those are the ones that can kill you.
0: Yeah.
1: So we got to support these over-expensive models. And I would assume if they're wasting a lot of productivity putting out digits, zeros and ones, they're also using a lot more electricity and a lot more of our power sources.
0: Well, that's what these idiot House Speaker Mike Johnson said, and he says it's a good thing. It's a good thing.
1: It's a good thing to control full-out industries that could change mankind for the better for the enrichment of a few.
0: Exactly. Hey, is this Tony?
1: Exactly. No, it's John.
0: John, okay, you sound just like another caller named Tony. Yeah.
1: That's all right. I've got a buddy named Tony up in Bullhead. He's a good guy. Hey, did you get a white Lexus?
0: No, it's red.
1: Oh, okay.
0: So it's a target for the police.
1: What year is it?
0: It's an old one. It's a 2004, but it's the top, you know, it's the
1: 400 bomb.
0: Yeah. And it's
1: the big guy.
0: It's the three something, but it's got
1: oh, the old Super Camry.
0: Yeah, yeah. It's got the Super Camry engine in it.
1: Okay.

0: and have all of our food shipped to our homes. Like, the, I think the first shot at that was COVID. And if you've ever had family members on retirement assistance or whatever, I've seen it. Everything's shipped to them in boxes of prepared meals.
1: Right, and you won't know what's in it, right?
0: Well, yeah, U.S. food is basically, you know, cured by nitrogen in a warehouse, not matured like our Mexican food. I hate U.S. broccoli, et cetera, but I'd like Mickey to do some homework on that, and I'll call in that day.
1: All right. He'll be here Friday. Hey, thanks for the call, John. Thank you very much. You're on the air.
2: Hi, Mike. This is Kenny.
1: Hey, Kenny, what's going on?
2: I'm curious. You mentioned government being involved in this AI, these AI centers. Am I correct?
1: I don't know if you heard Mike Johnson on the top of the hour news. That's what he was saying.
2: All that I've read, it's ongoing private enterprise. Now, it's hard to believe that the government wouldn't want to be mixed up in any computer shenanigans just to be able to stay ahead of the game if for no other reason. But
1: you don't think it would be about control? You don't think it would be about controlling people?
2: Well, yeah, everything's about control nowadays, isn't it?
1: Yeah.
2: I remember when I was free. Could wear my pistol on my hip into the local grocery store in California.
1: Yeah.
2: But, a lot of that's changed. But I'm concerned about AI and all their push to build all these new AI centers. That means that there's a lot of profit involved and a lot of control, evidently.
1: Yeah.
2: But how do they profit from this data that's sitting around in these centers? I'm curious how that happens. I'll listen off the air if you have any comments about that. Thank you.
1: Thank you. How does did he mean how does the AI companies profit from all this data? Well, I can look that up. Well, AI companies profit from data by using it to enhance existing revenue streams rather than selling the data itself. The most significant monetization comes from AI-optimized advertising. Companies like Google and Meta use vast data sets to improve ad targeting and relevance, generating approximately $100 per user per year. This is nearly 10 times the revenue generated by AI native companies like OpenAI, which earns about $10 per user through subscriptions and API access. We're not going to have any money. Well, yeah, we are going to have money. We're going to have digital currency that is doled out to us and can be shut off at any time. Additionally, data is monetized through data monetization strategies where companies process and sell valuable insights derived from user interactions, social media, and public databases to other businesses. They sell your data. However, the primary profit driver remains the infrastructure layer, where companies like NVIDIA and cloud providers profit from the compute power required to train and run models on this data, capturing the majority of the industry's gross margin. So that's that's how they get rich. But late last month, OpenAI launched a grand mission, nothing less than

0: and defending individual political freedom in an age of all-powerful machines. This company is called Strategic Futures. The team has styled itself, in a sense, as inheriting the task of America's founding fathers. We labor in service of the ideals of free expression and individual liberty that are enshrined in the humble parchment of the United States Constitution. That's what this guy said. Ball worries, his name is Dean Ball. Ball worries that advanced AI could radically concentrate power in the hands of those who control AI, displacing labor in ways that disempower humans. We've already been told that. Jobs are going away. In an extreme scenario, governments will have no need to listen to their citizens. Well, they don't anyway now. If there are robots to wage wars and omniscient software to run the bureaucracy, Ball is interested in studying what new political institutions might be needed to avoid this. Well, we don't need political institutions to help us. Many Americans, majority of whom expressed distrust toward the AI industry, outrage about data centers and fears about their job security, already seem to be feeling the loss of agency very deeply. And the AI boom has already generated enormous amounts of wealth into just a handful of tech companies like OpenAI itself. Human extinction by 2030. That's the big headline now. Remember that major AI psyop we talked about? Looks like the psyop part is here. So far, no false flag. But the greatest level of hysteria since the early days of COVID is circulating. Maybe they won't need to do a false flag. Maybe insane claims about a phantom threat will be enough. Did you know artificial intelligence has a 10% chance of wiping out humanity before the end of this decade? That's the headline on every single mainstream paper. It's the trending topic on every social media platform, the talking point on every news channel. Yes, from the producers of long-running hit shows like Climate Change Will Kill Us All, and the international sensation, COVID will kill us all, comes the latest experience in fear everyone is talking about. And the latest wave is already being used to push, quote, regulation, which should, anytime you hear that word, or anytime you hear the two words national security, should alarm you. And it started with a young man apparently named Jacob Coxon. That was the young man in the clip that I played at the top of the hour. He is allegedly a former AI researcher for OpenAI and then later on Anthropic. And yesterday he announced his resignation from Anthropic, citing ethical concerns about the danger of unregulated AI. And as is usually the case, when an obscure person resigns from his job for supposed ethical concerns, his resignation was the subject of an exclusive article in the Wall Street Journal. Oh, and simultaneously published thread on Twitter, X, from what is allegedly Coxon's own account, that had, so far as can be seen, never been used before. Amazingly, within hours, Coxon's alarming claims have gone viral. Now, some old cynics out there will be thinking at this stage, well, correct me if I'm wrong, but doesn't this look suspiciously like a narrative rollout? That's exactly what it looks like. But I'm sure the terminally gullible will hasten to reassure you that this is the way life works. It's just a coincidence that everyone across the entirety of the political punditry spectrum is engaged in amplifying one single message. So this does get your mind off the war and your mind off the inflation and high prices, and it gets your mind off that $5,000 check you're not going to get. And another of those startling synchronicities, which we don't need to think about too much, at exactly the same time that Coxon was hitting the mainstream media, Joe Rogan, king of the mainstream alternative media, had another AI researcher on his show spouting his own warnings. AI experts have been crawling out of the woodwork, all keen to endorse Coxon's position or even call it an underestimate. You must have seen Jeffrey, the godfather of AI, Hinton on the BBC, telling Victoria Derbyshire he agreed with Coxon's risk assessment. Here's that.
1: Do you believe there is a greater than 10% chance that AI could kill all humans potentially within a decade?
2: So this is the kind of thing that it's very hard to estimate because we've never had anything like this before. We've never created beings that may soon be smarter than us. We don't know what's going to happen. We should obviously be cautious. It would be very foolish to say there was like a 1% chance. Nobody knows how to estimate it. A 10% chance seems not an unreasonable estimate to me, but nobody really knows how to give a sensible estimate.
1: Right, but you just said 10% doesn't seem an unreasonable estimate that AI could kill all humans.
2: Yes.
1: Wow.
0: What's your evidence?
1: Oh, my God.
2: Yes.
1: How? How could it
0: there you go,
1: them?
0: How?
2: If it's much smarter than us, there's so many ways it could do it, I don't think it's much worth speculating. And you
1: I do want to know that. Like, how? Could you give me one example?
2: Well, the first thing to realise is it doesn't even have to be able to act in the real world to cause devastation. So it would be able to cause complete chaos just by talking to people. But it would also be able to design very nasty viruses, biological viruses, as well as computer viruses.
0: Oh, that's great.
2: It could do devastating cyber attacks. And there's just countless other ways it could get rid of us if it wanted to. We have to figure out how to design it so that it won't want to.
0: Okay. So the people that designed all this, you think they didn't know that this was possible? You think the government doesn't know? So a 10% chance of killing every single person on Earth in the next 3.5 years. No, really. They're less clear how exactly that's going to happen. But that's not the important part. The important part is we need to do something. Everyone from Matt Walsh to Glenn Greenwald agree on that. And what do we need to do? Well, regulate, of course. That's what Coxon said in one of his many media interviews in the last 24 hours. And as someone who has been aware of Coxon's existence since sometime yesterday, I can tell you I trust him absolutely. And Fox News, of course, jumped in on it, and they had Coxon, the Fox News douchebag. I'm looking at him right now. I forget his name, too. He floats an AI non-proliferation treaty like we have for nuclear weapons, Coxon does. An AI non-proliferation treaty. As if it's a wildly coincidental brand new idea and not a paraphrase of the same talking point dozens of people, including Bill Gates, have been suggesting for months. That's right. Bill Gates has been putting this out there for a long time, at least 6 or 8 months, that AI is going to get loose and it's going to eliminate jobs. He smiles when he says things like this. He's smiling. But what would a global AI treaty look like? And what would it achieve? And who will be in control of implementing it? That's always the key question. Well, for a potential taste, here's what U.S. Congressman Bill Foster tweeted. Anyone who has read Meta's technical report on the OpenAI Hugging Face incident will understand that software-only controls will not be sufficient to contain superhuman AI. Any continuing work on adversarial superhuman intel must rely on the physical containment methods used for nuclear security, including air gap isolation, data diodes, and a two-person rule for data exfiltration. You know, like when they're going to launch a nuke. Moreover, the internet itself must, this is a good part here, the internet itself must be hardened against penetration by self-propagating AI agents. No more untraceable access to high-end AI computing facilities, and no anonymous fund aggregation or payments. The first useful step is our Chip Security Act, currently included in the Senate NDAA. You see where this is headed, don't you? A hardened internet. Is that what we can expect? No more untraceable access to AI facilities. Restrictions on anonymous payments. What does that mean? Perhaps proof of humanity or proof of personhood should be required to use the internet, or maybe the internet should have borders. Then there's the kill switches, of course. Both the United States and UK are close to implementing those, you know, kill switch for the internet. Representative Ted Lieu, again, this is Ted Lieu, he's from Hawaii, or is it California? It doesn't matter which party they're in, but he says, we need to pass the AI Kill Switch Act now. The AI Kill Switch Act. Last week, coincidentally, a group of lords from the UK's upper house was calling for kill switches, not just for AI programs, but for data centers in general. Who will have control of these kill switches and other control mechanisms? You or the usual suspects? You want these technocrats and these corrupt criminal government politicians and bureaucrats controlling things like this? Of course, you've already allowed yourself to be manipulated into believing data centers are the spawn of Satan. You'll probably think a kill switch is a great idea and happily overlook that it's just putting yet more control into the hands of institutions that already brought you the COVID scam and 9/11. So it looks like all of this wringing of hands about data centers, which I have done too, is just about control. If any such people are reading this, does it occur to you that, or hearing this, that this was always the end point of those panic memes you hoovered up so uncritically? Be careful what you wish for. In this world of regulated AI, governments could be empowered to shut down access to sites, networks, or even the internet as a whole in the event of alleged, quote, rogue AIs becoming a threat to national security. So the government probably really likes and encouraged all of this worry about data centers, and maybe even the go flock yourself cameras. And if you or your output or your interactions get labeled as potential AI, or you have your access restricted purely based on your location or IP address, could that happen? Well, good luck telling anyone as you scream inside your soundproof bubble. So they want control of all this, and they want to regulate it at the same time against you. You may have to prove your humanity with face scans or similar, and there may be strict limitations on what regions or databases you can reach, how much of your money you can spend without additional checks. That's already in place. That's already in place. This plan was being rolled out a long time ago. Even the restricted internet of today might look like freedom compared to the post-AI regulation revised World Wide Web. So, will AI kill everybody on the planet in the next 2.5 years? Let's take a break. We'll be right back.
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0: Okay, are there internet kill switches being planned? Are there internet kill switches being planned? Yes. There are active plans and legislative efforts to implement, quote, kill switches for AI. In the United States, lawmakers from both parties are pushing federal safety legislation, and emergency shutoff bills for AI systems, driven by concerns over uncontrollable superintelligence. Well, we don't have that problem in the United States uncontrollable superintelligence. This contrasts with the UK, where the government recently rejected proposals for a rogue AI kill switch, arguing that unilateral regional shutdowns are ineffective against globally distributed AI development. In the United States, Congress is debating requirements for federal safety legislation and independent security audits, with some proposals calling for a mandatory kill switch to halt dangerous AI and the internet. Both. You're on the air.
1: Hey, they will use it against us. No ifs, ands, or buts about it.
0: Oh, absolutely. They use everything.
1: Hey, I'll let her know right on. Did that song kick butt or what? I'll let her know that.
0: Yeah, you know her?
1: Oh, she's a follower.
0: Oh, absolutely. She's got a great voice.
1: Yeah, she's on X. She's got a bunch of great songs, historical songs. But I'll tell her to call in and thank you.
0: Yeah. Have her call in. I like talking to people like that.
1: All right. They're going to use it against us. No ifs, ands, or buts.
0: And seems like they're ginning up all this, it's going to kill us. And they're doing all this on purpose to roll out regulations, to benefit themselves. I mean, that's all it is.
1: That's it. It's all about them, man. And did you say they snatched some pedo and he disappeared?
0: Yeah.
1: They protect. They sent him into Epstein protection. Everything about this administration, this government, is Epstein war, Epstein gas fuel prices, Epstein diesel fuel prices, Epstein protection formula, protection services, and on and on.
0: He was American embassy guy in England, and the United States flew a plane over and picked him up before the UK could investigate or on their own, and brought him back and flew him all around the country, and now we don't know where he is.
1: Yeah, more proof is it's an Epstein administration. And then other countries are trying to get information about that. They're looking into it, and it's all being blocked by Trump and his cronies because, well, we know.
0: Yeah, he's deep into this, okay? I mean, he just is. A lot of the government is. I think pedophilia is a global problem. It's one of their main, it's their main things that they use.
1: To control.
0: Yeah.
1: It looks like that's what they were trying to do in Afghanistan. Did you hear about some of those stories?
0: What were they?
1: Well, there was one troop that they heard the stories. They're doing kids, I'll say that. And one took it out on one of them. And, I mean, and they were being protected. They were trying to put in a pedophile network in Afghanistan.
0: Well, look, their culture over there is, that's their culture. Men having relations with little boys. And they say that's what we do. So there you go. There's another reason why we were so enamored with Afghanistan, right? I mean,
1: and it was Saudi Arabia too. There were some videos come out of how they were connected to Epstein as well, and there was a bunch of little girls walking around, and it's video, and they're trying to say it's fake, but I don't know. I don't think so.
0: I wonder, are they going to tell us what they did with this guy? Are they going to tell us?
1: No, not willingly.
0: They like to get people out of town. Remember the guy in Vegas that they caught, Israeli, that pedo guy, and they got him back to Israel real damn fast.
1: Yeah, remember the biolab? It wasn't his first biolab, and he got a carte blanche ticket ride, and it wasn't his first. The first one was outside Los Angeles, and he just moved on. Well, maybe I guess he moved to another state, and he's setting up another biolab, probably.
0: Oh, I'm sure there's biolabs. I mean, there was the one in California. You remember that a couple of years ago? The one in Fresno?
1: Yeah, maybe a different one. But the one guy that caught in Vegas had already been caught in California. I think maybe it was him, or I'm not sure where his first one was.
0: Yeah, that was one in Fresno, had COVID cultures in it, all kinds of other nasty bioweapons. And I don't know if anybody went to jail for that. I doubt it.
1: No, I think that might be the same guy.
0: Lovely. Go ahead.
1: Yep. And he just moved to Nevada. I have more freedom out here. Instead of another one. I mean, he's probably moved to Utah next. Who knows, man?
0: He's going to want to set one up in your house.
1: Not mine, man. He ain't coming here. I'll tell you what.
0: All right. Thanks for the call. Thank you very much. 855-586-9134. So, I'm going to talk about 9/11 today too, because it's, you know, last Friday was 9/11. Another thing that we still don't have any answers on. Remember the missing trillions of dollars? Remember the missing trillions of dollars right before 9/11? I think it was $2.3 trillion. Republicans said it was a bookkeeping error. A bookkeeping error. Yeah, right. Democrats didn't push back at all, except for one, Cynthia McKinney. And she was run out of Congress the same way as Thomas Massie was. But Americans should never have given the United States government a pass after 9/11. We just shouldn't have. One of the more disastrous consequences of after 9/11 was the pass we the people gave to our own government. We were manipulated into focusing on a group of terrorists. You remember that spawned the war on terror. A bunch of guys in caves rather than on both the terrorists and the government that provoked the attacks. Two reasons for this. The biggest reason is that Americans bought into the rationale that U.S. officials immediately announced as to motive, that is. The reason the terrorists struck on 9/11 with their devastating attack. U.S. officials said that the terrorists had been motivated to strike out of a supposed hatred for America's, quote, freedom and values. Some officials also maintained that the terrorists had attacked as part of a supposed centuries-old Islam campaign to establish a worldwide caliphate. Well, those were lies. Intentional, knowing, deliberate lies. The real reason that the terrorist had struck was retaliation. They were retaliating out of anger over the massive death and destruction that the U.S. officials had unleashed in the Middle East, especially in Iraq, with bombings and sanctions after the U.S. national security establishment's Cold War racket suddenly and unexpectedly came to an end in 1989. And remember, in Iran, they got angry in 1979 and overthrew the dictator that we had installed. That's why that happened. The second reason for America's failure to focus on the responsibility that the U.S. government had for the 9/11 retaliatory strikes is that Americans viewed their federal government as their daddy, one that would never lie to them or put them in danger. Their daddy would do anything and everything to keep them safe. So Americans bought into the freedom and values lie and summarily rejected any suggestion that their daddy's policies were responsible for provoking 9/11 retaliation. In fact, whenever a libertarian would point to the U.S. government's role in provoking the 9/11 attacks, American status would immediately respond with, "Oh, so now you're defending the terrorists and the Muslims. You're a traitor. It's all a conspiracy theory." How different would things have been if Americans had acknowledged the role that U.S. foreign interventionalism had played in provoking the 9/11 attacks? In that case, there would have been tremendous anger directed not just at the terrorist, but also at the government whose foreign interventionalism had motivated the terrorist to retaliate. So you could have focused on two things: restoring our nation's founding foreign policy of non-interventionalism, a foreign policy that had lasted more than 100 years, and two, restoring America's founding governmental system of a limited government republic, just a small basic military force, and dismantling the totalitarian-like national security state governmental structure that came into existence after World War II to wage the old Cold War racket. And after 9/11, they brought in more of the security state and surveillance state, rolling out the Department of Homeland Security, the TSA, and the NDAA, and the Patriot Act, and so on and so forth. Instead of focusing exclusively on the terrorists and giving the U.S. government a pass on its role in provoking the attack, Americans rallied to their political daddy as it embarked on more deadly and destructive interventionist campaigns, including the invasions of Afghanistan and Iraq, which was two other wars that were totally uncalled for, that were instigated, the one in Iraq instigated by the government of Israel. In other words, U.S. officials, with the full support of the American people, continued and expanded the very same interventionalist foreign policy that had given rise to the 9/11 attacks. And the decision to invade Afghanistan and Iraq as part of the war on terror now placed America under a constant, never-ending threat of terrorist retaliation. That's why we should probably, we haven't at this point, but completely get the hell out of that part of the world. Just get the hell out. That's what made the war on terrorism an even better racket than the old Cold War racket, which involved the supposed threat posed by the Reds. In Afghanistan and Iraq, they were terrorist-producing machines. Remember, we are the ones that founded, armed, and funded Al-Qaeda. Don't you remember seeing all those pictures of John McCain posing with these Al-Qaeda leaders with their automatic weapons. Remember that? You're on the air.
2: Hello?
0: Hello.
2: Would the mentality of the Muslims allow us to just get out?
0: You listening to what I just said, Kenny? We have been over there with sanctions, with wars. I mean, yeah, I think they would. I think they would. I mean, what? Why wouldn't they? They don't hate our freedom, Kenny.
2: Twin Towers.
0: And that's 9/11, and the our own government had a part in that.
2: That's an assumption.
0: Okay, thank you for the call. No, that's not an assumption. That's not an assumption. Kenny still has a daddy. All right, we're almost at the top of the second hour. Also, the standpoint of U.S. officials was the fact that U.S. officials were able to use the 9/11 attacks as a way to consolidate power over the American people, which I was just mentioning with Homeland Security and the TSA, NDAA, all of that, much more power than they had achieved during the Cold War racket, conjuring up images of fascist regimes. They called into existence the Homeland Security. There was also the Patriot Act, which was not patriotic, which subjected Americans to the threat of warrantless searches. Do you like that, Kenny? Do you like that? All right, we'll be right back.

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2: News this hour from Town Hall. I'm Keith Peters in Washington. The EPA is repealing rules that place limits on coal and natural gas power plants.
3: The Environmental Protection Agency is repealing rules that limit greenhouse gas emissions from fossil fuel power plants. EPA officials say the change will save the industry more than $300 billion and allow utilities to make the best decisions for their ratepayers rather than be forced to close down plants.
4: We're taking swift action to lower costs for consumers, cut red tape.
3: EPA Administrator Lee Zeldin.
4: So companies and communities can build durable infrastructure faster.
3: The rule changes are likely to face litigation. The Sierra Club says Zeldin is turning the EPA into a shield for polluting industries that are known to harm the environment and human health. Jennifer King, Washington.
2: Donald Trump Jr.'s wedding celebration was partially funded by a Russian oligarch.
5: Donald Trump Jr.'s new wife, Bettina, is confirming their May wedding weekend celebration in the Bahamas was partially funded by a man with close ties to Russian President Vladimir Putin. In a post on her Instagram page, signed by the couple, Bettina Trump wrote, "That man, Umar Kremlev, was a dear friend and that it's unfortunate something so personal and happy can be recast as something political or sinister simply because of who someone is or where they come from." ProPublica reported Kremlev footed the bill for hundreds of thousands of dollars of wedding expenses, including paying to rent out one of two private islands where the three-day party was held. I'm Julie Walker.
2: Republican Senator Mitch McConnell of Kentucky has returned to the Senate after a long absence. The 84-year-old senator has not been to the U.S. Capitol since June 14th when he was hospitalized for a fall in his home. On Wall Street, the Dow down by 152 points. The NASDAQ dropped 146. The S&P lower by 37. More at townhall.com.
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9: 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I'm Dr. Catherine Albrecht, back in a moment to tell you how.
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9: When we think of medieval peasants, we often picture long hours of backbreaking labor in the fields, but that's only half the story. 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
11: From the KTOX Route 66 Broadband Weather Center, I'm Steve Castor. Right now, it's sunny and 104 degrees here in Needles. Headed for a high near 105 this afternoon. Up in Bullhead, it's 103. Oatman's at 94, both sunny. Tomorrow stays sunny. Highs near 100 and overnight lows in the 70s. That's your forecast on KTOX 1340 and 92.9, the Tri-State's talk leader for over 20 years.
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13: Days before 9/11, there was a massive spike in people betting against the two airlines involved in 9/11 and betting that the share price of certain defense contractors would rise. So what does that tell you? It tells you that some people had foreknowledge of 9/11 and hoped to profit from it. Were those members of Al-Qaeda? Well, no, they weren't. How do we know they weren't? Well, because the FBI told us they weren't. Well, how would the FBI know that? Because the FBI found the identities of the people who are betting against the airlines and for the defense contractors, which is to say the FBI discovered the identities of people who had foreknowledge of the most damaging and deadliest terror attack in American history. More than 3,000 people murdered, and there were individuals who knew it was coming. What, you say? How do you know that? Because it's in the 9/11 report, and that was 25 years ago this week, and we still don't know who those people were. Days before 9/11, there was a

0: 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You want to call? 855-586-9134, 855-586-9134. And so, yeah, that's another thing. Airline stocks were shorted that day. And you remember the owner of the Twin Towers, Larry Silverstein, actually took out the first terrorist insurance policy a couple of months before the attack. Nobody had ever done that before. That's not suspicious at all. No, you should just forget about that. Also, what was Epstein's creepy connection to 9/11?
1: The list of clients that went to the island has not been made public. So if you're able to, you'll be...
2: Yeah, I'd certainly take a look at it. But yeah, I'd be inclined to do the Epstein. I'd have no problem with it.
3: Well, of course, he's had a huge problem with it. And to this day, they haven't released a huge cache of Epstein files. Don't let them lie to you. They haven't. If you look at the dates of the emails and documents in the first tranche of Epstein files, you will notice a dip. And that dip bookends 9/11. So apparently, the files that the U.S. government has not release pertaining to Epstein are around 9/11. Now, there are references, a number of pretty tantalizingly interesting references to 9/11 in the files that we do have. But during the period before, during, and immediately after 9/11, we don't have the files. So why is that?
1: The list of clients that went...
0: Yeah, why is that? Those are the ones that we don't have, which I think there's a couple million files when it concerns with the Epstein... files center before, during, after 9/11. That's not suspicious either. You're supposed to ask questions. You're supposed to, you're not supposed to trust your government just 100% ever, especially now. You see what they're doing to us. Remember John Brennan, ex-CIA Director John Brennan, allowed 9/11 hijackers into the United States by letting them obtain Saudi visas. Ex-CIA Director John Brennan allowed 9/11 hijackers into the United States by letting them obtain Saudi visas. And as you probably remember, I mean, I think 10 out of the 11 hijackers were Saudi, not Iraqi. You're on the air.
4: Well, for the last 25 years, we've been supporting assumptions with more assumptions.
0: So what do you think happened on 9/11, Kenny?
4: Some hijackers crashed their planes into the towers. We saw that.
0: And it was all instigated by a bunch of guys in the Middle East in caves. Is that what you think?
4: Well, the government line is Osama bin Laden.
0: What about shorting stocks on the airlines right before these attacks? The same two airlines that, you know, were involved in 9/11.
4: So what was proven at the trial?
0: There was no trial. They didn't investigate it. They didn't. All right. Thank you, Kenny. I can't do this. 855-586-9134. John Brennan. Oh, they said it was the corrupt 9/11 commission concluded that the visas were approved due to, quote, institutional failures in consular screenings. Yeah, that's the ticket. I don't understand why some people just don't ask questions when there's a million questions. How did the building number 7 fall, Kenny? And remember, only one call per hour. How did it fall? didn't get hit by a plane. Roger Stone, what happened to old Roger Stone? Roger Stone's commentary on the 25th anniversary of the September 11 attacks focuses on how the hijackers obtained entry into the United States, highlighting Saudi visa practices and former CIA official John Brennan's work in the kingdom. Stone argues that weak screening created an opening exploited by Al-Qaeda operatives. 15 of the 19 hijackers were Saudi nationals, according to the 9/11 Commission's staff report on terrorist travel. Remember that day, the day of the attacks? They shut down all air traffic except for some Saudis leaving. They let them leave, let them fly out. But no one else could get in the air. Hello?
4: Well, you asked me a question, and you told me I'm not allowed to call in to answer.
0: Well, I'll give you this. How did that other building fall that didn't get hit by a plane?
4: Well, it fell right in its own footprint, which means there was demolition charges already set.
0: Why would they do that, Kenny?
4: Your guess is as good as mine. Maybe we'll find out at the trial.
0: Ain't going to be no trial. Thank you for the call. No trial. And I spoke about the $2.3 trillion that was missing from the Pentagon right before 9/11. And that was, they said, that was bookkeeping errors. That was just bookkeeping errors. Most people won't question anything. Catherine Austin Fitz, who used to work in the George W. Bush administration, talks about that and about

0: destroy everything. We can find a way, you know, to get the government and the country on a financially sound basis and move forward. So my idea was not to fight with them. My idea was to provide a pathway that could work for them and everybody. So, you know, with globalization, a way that the middle class could succeed despite globalization. And what I didn't understand was they were so dependent on criminal cash flows that they couldn't permit that to happen. And I just didn't understand it at that point. And the litigation was the process by which I learned about the covert side of the house and understood what the issues were in terms of creating a new model. Because essentially, we knew the existing model would have to change. We'd have to do a reset, and we're in the middle of a reset. And my vision was, let's create lots of bottom-up wealth with new technology. Their vision is, let's use new technology to get complete top-down control. And because they're thinking conservatively and risk managers, and I'm thinking, who would want to live in that world? It's psychopathic. So, you know, so there were two different visions. And I have an online book. After the litigation was over, I wrote an online book to explain, you know, the difference between the two visions and what had happened and the sort of the dirty tricks and the targeting. And it was really funny. I've tried to publish it in hard copy three times. And the first two, it was sabotaged badly. And the third time, they threatened, if I didn't, to kill somebody in my family. So I said,
1: oh, my Lord.
0: Right,
1: so were
0: exactly.
1: You getting an anonymous note? How did that threat come through?
0: I got three phone calls, each with a message. But if you put them together, that was the message. So it's done very tactically. So if I try and, you know, talk about it in a court of law, I won't win. But
1: is it a voice?
0: No, it's three people you know. You have three different conversations, but they each give you a piece. It's like a code. And when you put the three pieces together, you get the message, right? So I didn't know if they were serious or not, but I didn't want to test it. So I've just left the book online. It's DylanReedandCo.com, and it's called Dylan Reed and the Aristocracy of Stock Profits, and it's all there. It's not suppressed. No. They just didn't want it in a hard copy.
1: So. Not to digress, but when we talk about, you know, threats and people trying to stop this, you know, stop the exposure of the fraud, do you believe it's happening at the government level, or is this, you know, talk of deep state stuff? Like, what?
2: All right, we'll get back to that, but let's take a call. You're on the air.
3: Yeah, good afternoon. How are you, sir?
2: Great. How are you doing?
3: I'm blessed and highly favored. Thanks for asking.
2: Mm-hmm.
3: So the topic I'd like to highlight for the audience, and hopefully it gets out nationally, people keep talking about November 3rd, like it's 55 days away. And fact of the matter is there's three states that start voting this Friday. So as I call it, selection season with
2: yeah.
3: a hard capital S
2: yeah.
3: has already started. When North Carolina dropped absentee ballots on the 4th. So when people keep looking downrange, they're like, oh, hey, we'll get ready and we'll do all this. You got to start changing some hearts and minds now. I'm going to do it. I'm going to register people at my church the next month because we have early voting here in Arizona starting on October 7th.
2: Right.
3: And we want to make sure that we have enough people out there to swamp the vote.
2: Which direction do you want it to go?
3: I want more people to participate. And I think that I've been doing groundwork here in Arizona, State 48, since 2020. I believe the country is 70% conservative. I just think the other 30%, one-third of them, are the violent Marxists, and they scream louder than our more than half of the football every single day. So people make it seem like it's 50-50. And probably establishment class likes that, because if the Republicans lose by one vote, they can campaign more and get more money out and take 20 or 30% off the top for their campaign managers. And then the Democrats do the opposite the next cycle. It's all a grift. They're just stealing money from us left and right. We the people.
2: Well, then what's the point of shilling for either one of these parties if it's all the same?
3: I think it's mostly the same, but not completely the same. We saw what happened when President Biden puppet was in the office, whether mm-hmm. he was just eating tapioca pudding or not. The people behind the scenes let in 40 million people to steal our jobs, rape and kill our women and our children.
2: Yeah.
3: So it's a pretty stark contrast. I don't like the Republicans. I'm actually a precinct committeeman. I'm an elected official. But even the Republicans,

0: Texans and Arizona are squishes. So, you know, but it is certainly the lesser of two evils, but I'm going to go down swinging with the Republicans and change hearts and minds. Thank you.
1: All right. Thank you very much. I mean, that's fine. I mean, you can hope, but I don't see why anybody would believe that the Republicans, the politicians, or the Democrat politicians would have your best interest at heart now at all. I just don't. You're on the air.
2: Yeah, they sure don't seem to.
1: No.
2: But I can understand why he wants to keep fighting. But
1: well, that part, I get that.
2: We're going to keep fighting. And they do want you to think it's 50-50 more, and they do totally trying to debase your morals. This is what Trump is doing. He's debasing people's morals by all this two-phase BS, you know. He's literally, they know what they're doing. They're trying to undermine principles, debase morals, and make you think there is no hope. But there is. You got to fight. You're going to have to fight. Well, why did they take down those towers? Or a lot of money and get us to go to war.
1: That's it. That, I mean, immediately. And you remember right before 9/11, they rolled out Netanyahu telling us that all we have to do is stop Osama bin Laden. And who was the president of the guy in Iraq? The one that we
2: Saddam.
1: Oh yeah, Saddam. All we got to do is stop Saddam, and the world will be a better place. Saddam used to be used to work for us, by the way. Before that,
2: yep. They got the receipts. Well, how do we know he's got chemical weapons? Well, we got the receipts.
1: Well, we gave them the chemical weapons to use on Iran.
2: That's right. I mean, that's right.
1: That killed hundreds of thousands of people.
2: Well, I had to add, some of those supposed hijackers they found were alive.
1: I saw that too.
2: I got to go with the theory that it was they'd use remote control. That's what I got. That, everything they tell us about this is
1: that yeah
2: is
1: that's
2: lies.
1: That's also a legitimate theory. Of course, we can't prove it, right?
2: Well, Dan Hanley, I think it's Captain Dan Hanley. He said that those guys didn't have enough training to fly those planes. Those copters are pretty sophisticated.
1: Remember what was the one guy, the most famous Muhammad Atta? Remember him?
2: Yep.
1: Yep. So supposedly they hated our freedom and everything. They hated our way of life. And there's all kinds of video of him partying in Vegas. Like a week.
2: He's a party boy.
1: Yeah.
2: And that's some kind of devout.
1: Devout
2: and then
1: Muslim.
2: The guy, the comptroller of the Pentagon, when the trillions are disappearing, was a rabbi, Dov Zakheim. And he also had a company that pioneered the remote control.
1: And remember what offices were in Building 7, IRS, CIA, Secret Service offices. They targeted that building to get rid of a lot of evidence. They took all the steel out of the country almost immediately from the towers. The Pentagon, where that hit, whatever it was, I think it was a missile, also targeted certain offices that got rid of the evidence of where the $2.3 trillion went that was,
2: yep,
1: was missing.
2: Just too coincidental. And then America's mayor, you know, he expedited the demolition and getting rid of all the steel. And then Bernard Carrick was a 2%er who was on the payroll, and it's all just too bad.
1: It was all, remember, that it was theater. Remember they had Bush standing on the pile of rubble with his little stupid speech, I hear you, and the whole world hears you. And they were setting this whole thing up.
2: Yes, they were.
1: I mean, it was already set up. The Patriot Act was already written.
2: Oh, yeah.
1: Why is it so hard for people to ask questions and not want accountability. I don't understand that.
2: All those jabs, man.
1: Well, this is before the jabs, but we don't know what was in the other jabs. So,
2: well, they've been getting the flu jabs and all kinds of jabs for decades, generations. So, with the cancer, the jabs had cancer virus. One of the ladies that exposed that, I mean, like, the pediatricians are still pushing it. I mean, this is just one demonic.
1: Oh, I ride uptown every day, and there's still a billboard. It says, get your free COVID and flu shot at so-and-so, at the pharmacy there. You can get your free COVid and flu
2: wow.
1: shot.
2: Wow. Just wonderful of them, isn't it? They wouldn't do nothing for free, man, if they thought it was going to benefit you, man. And did you know I filed that your Mojave Free Press girl?
1: Yeah.
2: They're even rounding up the donkeys. Did you know that?
1: The donkeys in Mojave County? I haven't heard that. We'll ask her Wednesday, but what are they doing with the donkeys?
2: Well, I guess they're rounding them up and sending them to Florence. Ask her. She'll know the details. She'll know the details.
1: Maybe it's because the donkey represents the Democrat Party. Maybe they're mad at donkeys.
2: No, it represents American West and freedom. And, like, I mean, if things got really bad, you know, I mean, they're just, it's communism, you know? They're just trying to destroy everything. That's why they're flooding those third worlders, and it's what they're doing in Ukraine, destroying everything. But what I wanted to point out was, since Kushner and Witkoff got paid off and Trump got paid off, and now he's saying, you got to stop hitting the diesel, I mean, and that's being effective for Ukraine's side, and they're teed off at Trump. This is going to be very interesting because he's going to put pressure on Zelensky. And so this is going to be, watch. Things are going to get real interesting.
1: Yeah. And everybody's looking forward to this stupid election, which I don't.
2: Yeah. Stupid elections. People are teed off. So it's going to change. And it's up to us. And I think we're going to change it.
1: Are you going to vote?
2: No, I don't think it matters here. It really don't matter. Just waiting for it all to come down. It's going to come down. Hey, there's a bunch of girls you can know. Kate and Kartiv, she's on X. I mean, they know the details of what's going on, how Russia is literally terrorizing Ukraine. Kate and Kartiv, Jay and Kiev, Anna in Ukraine. Who's that other guy? Combat Veterans News. There's a bunch. If you wanted the truth, Chuck Farr, Jason Smart. Oh, has he got some really interesting? He's an expert because he got kicked out by Putin back in 16 years ago. He's an expert, and he's had CIA expert now named Sean Wissener. He knows how corrupt that Russia is. This is what I've been finding out. So these people telling us Putin's a good guy?
1: Oh, yeah, right. Oh,
2: hey. Yeah, he's not.
1: Hey, thanks for the call. 855-586-9134. Republican leadership repeatedly blocked bipartisan border security legislation during the 2023-2024 period, prioritizing political strategy over immediate legislative fixes. In February 2024, Senate Republicans rejected a bipartisan emergency border bill that had been negotiated over 4 months, with only four Republicans voting in favor after Trump denounced the deal as weak. This rejection occurred despite Mitch McConnell. Oh, there's been a Mitch McConnell sighting. So he's not dead, unless it's not him. McConnell initially championed the measure, leading critics like Bob Casey and Chris Murphy to argue that Republicans viewed the border as a money-making grievance machine rather than a problem to be solved. In 2024, Senate Republicans again blocked a similar bipartisan security bill, with all but four GOP senators opposing it. During the same period, the House passed a 2025 Homeland Security funding bill the Democrats accused of cutting critical resources like the Shelter and Services Program, which focuses on ineffective enforcement strategies. So it's both sides are drug their feet on this, and it started. This problem with the border started long before 2021. All right, we'll take a break, then we'll come right back.
3: My name is Lola Silvestri, and I'm going to be 95 this year. 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

0: Okay. Speaking of the election, did many of you watch the GOP mini convention? That was where President Trump said, we're going to get $5,000 if the Republicans sweep the midterms. $5,000. So that means he owes us $12,000. We already owes us $7,000. Five for the Doge and two for the tariff. I haven't gotten anything. President Trump also tells his supporters to, quote, cheat like hell during the elections at the midterm convention. He led supporters in reciting a voting pledge at the Republican midterm convention in Dallas on September 10 that included an extraordinary line for a sitting president to say out loud, an explicit reference to committing voter fraud. I thought we were above that. I mean, not we. I thought they were above that. He says, I don't care if I'm registered or not. I'm going to try and cheat like hell, like they do, Trump told the crowd, according to multiple accounts of the moment. The remark leans on Trump's long-running claim about the 2020 election, except this time framed as an instruction to his own supporters rather than an accusation against opponents. He followed it with a call to action on timing, telling the crowd to vote on November 3rd, or we are going to vote before that, and closed with a warning delivered in explicitly religious terms. You know what happens if you don't vote? You go to hell. You're on the air.
1: Yes, Ed from Needles.
0: Ed from Needles.
1: This Wednesday, this coming Wednesday in 2 days from now, the Federal Reserve decides to whether they want to raise interest rates, and it's estimated if they do raise interest rates, there's a good chance that the market's going to crash.
0: Okay, so why are they voting on it then?
1: Because every 6 weeks the Federal Reserve votes whether they want to raise interest rates or not.
0: Oh, okay.
1: And that 6 weeks is up Wednesday, and because of the way the market is, it's like in a bubble right now. There's a good chance if they raise interest rates, the market will crash.
0: So then they probably won't raise them then, right?
1: No, they may raise them. They have to be raised because when inflation goes up, they've got to raise them to kill inflation.
0: But that will crash the market. So what's that going to do?
1: They will crash the market, yes.
0: What will that do?
1: Well, lower the price of stocks and everything. Maybe even cause the price of housing. Maybe everything will come down. So the price of everything will be down. So it will kill inflation. That's what it'll do. It'll kill inflation. That's what they're trying to. Why they raise them, to kill inflation.
0: So it'll all be positive effects if they raise the interest rates. Is that what you're saying?
1: Well, the problem is when the market crashes, it doesn't just crash at once. That's usually the first crash, and then it keeps crashing periodically over the course of the next 6 months or so until the market's all the way to the bottom. And that means corporations are going to lay people off. Price of housing is going to come down. A lot of layoffs. A lot of people without work.
0: Well, that doesn't sound good.
1: It doesn't sound good, but it seems like they would not do it right before the election. They would not want to interfere with the election. But also on October 28th, I think it is, they do it again. It's another 6 weeks. So they'd have to hold off on raising the interest rates this time and in October before the election. And then December 9th, I think it's the next time after that, then they'd raise them then when the election's over. So if they want to take the election into account, then they would hold off on it. But if they don't care, then they may raise them.
0: All right. Thank you. All right. So they do that every 6 weeks. And I don't know, is Trump been, he wants them to be lowered, I think, right? 855-586-9134. So if you don't vote, you're going to go to hell. There was also calls from, calls for Democrats to be shot from the crowd, from the audience at the convention. So is this where we are as a country? And it's both sides that promulgate this violence against the other side. I mean, it is. It's both sides. The ruling class has us right where they want us, fighting with each other while they steal us blind. That's basically what's going on. So they had this thing on the night Republicans gathered to mourn the killing of Charlie Kirk. That's a whole nother can of worms. And warn against the dangers of violent rhetoric. A crowd at the party's irregular midterm convention in Dallas repeatedly called for a sitting Senate candidate to be shot, while the Republican senator at the podium never denounced or even noted the outburst. That was Ted Cruz. Outburst came during Ted Cruz's Thursday night address at the American Airlines Center, when he named a Democrat he accused of holding radical views. After the senator mentioned the New York City mayor Zohan Mamdani, video footage depicts at least one audience member shouting he should be shot. Same cry followed when Cruz named Michigan Senate candidate Abdul El Said, and again after he named Texas Senate candidate James Tallarico. Cruz did not pause or respond to the shouting, and it remains unclear whether he heard it from the stage. Maybe he didn't. Cruz did not respond to a request for comment. So, is this instigating violence? I don't know. It sounds like it to me. And the left, of course, isn't any better. No better. The tactic of AOC, unfortunately, I know who she is, and her allies to giggle about the craziness of woke era abuses should not be tolerated. Many Democrat Party candidates emerging on what one might call the populist left are finding success in primaries across the country. They are winning some elections. But most of them have a shared liability. They were fully on board with the worst excesses and abuses of the peak wokeness that emerged in the wake of George Floyd's 2020 killing, enduring, and contaminating most of our institutions for several years after. Most of the successful candidates are quite young for elected officials. What's worse, somebody that's too young or too old? They are now in their 30s or even late 20s. That means that most of them were indoctrinated, and since they were on the left, essentially forced to spout all the new woke jargon and convictions that were manufactured overnight by frenzied mobs. One such candidate is Francesca Hong, a Democrat with a significant polling lead in Wisconsin's governor race. It's hard to overstate how much of a woke fanatic she was. Not even the most cringe and manifestly deranged views from that era evaded her advocacy. They were all there. So we're screwed either way. That's the way I look at it. We're screwed either way. I have one last break.
2: I spend a lot of time in the backyard, and I'm the center of attention at summer barbecues. In 96, I made some of the tastiest s'mores you've ever had. In 01, we stayed up all night telling ghost stories with the neighbors. Yeah, I know I've got a bit of wear and tear. And sadly, in 09, it was me, your backyard fire pit, that accidentally started a wildfire. When a summer breeze carried one of my embers into some dry brush.
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0: officially, we are told that humans have never made contact with those commonly called aliens. But the historical record is full of accounts that say otherwise. From the earliest known writings of Sumer, which describe a time when a superior non-human species was ruling over humanity, through Moses' burning bush, Joseph Smith's Pillar of Light, the giants of the past, and all the friends of George Adamski and Howard Menger, who were allegedly having encounters during the 1950s. Human history is full of close encounters of the third and fourth kind. In 1952, the White House was swarmed by UFOs 2 weeks in a row. And evidence shows on the night of February 20th, 1954, President Dwight Eisenhower was taken to Edwards Air Force Base, where he was rumored to have had a meeting with non-humans. According to whistleblowers, this led to the Griotta Treaty, which stipulated that the U.S. government would allow the aliens to abduct humans on a limited basis in return for advanced technology. And whether or not this is true, starting in the 1960s, the friendly contacts of the 1950s were replaced with violent abductions. The first reported alien abduction was arguably in 1961 with Betty and Barney Hill. While driving through Canada, they saw a light in the sky, pulled over to get a better look, and woke up a couple hours later without any recollection of what happened. After having nightmares about traumatic medical examinations, Betty and Barney went to a psychiatrist, and both recalled being taken aboard a ship by men with large heads, big eyes, and gray skin. They were placed on a table and their bodies were examined as if they were livestock. This has become known as the alien abduction experience. Harvard psychiatrist John Mack, at first a skeptic, met with hundreds of people who had the same bizarre memory. In the typical alien abduction experience, the victim is taken aboard a ship. They are examined on a table where sperm and ovum are often taken. Many keep getting taken repeatedly and are shown children aboard the ships that they believe to be their own. Bud Hopkins researched hundreds of cases and concluded the majority of abductees have been abducted several times, starting from childhood. Dr. Roger Lear has removed small objects made of unknown material from over a dozen alien abductees. These have become known as alien implants. Abductee John Salter claims that his implant has the beneficial side effects of better eyesight, faster healing, and accelerated growth. Abductee Whitley Strieber has come to appreciate his implant as well.
1: It's like having an unbelievable AI, only whatever's on the other side of it is not artificial.
0: Whitley Strieber has also said that some of these abductions include characters who appear to be human soldiers, and that they could be happening in another dimension. While there is plenty of physical evidence, the alien abduction experience most definitely involves hidden dimensions as well. Dimensions where time is very different. It is not unheard of for abductees to be taken and returned in broad daylight while nobody around them notices. And the similarities to sleep paralysis here are noteworthy. Sleep paralysis is when you can't move right before falling asleep or in the middle of the night after waking up. Almost half the population experiences sleep paralysis, and a large amount of experiences are labeled by psychologists as intruder episodes that involve the sounds of voices and footsteps, shadow figures seen in the room, with many times a shadow figure in charge who wears a hat. Some episodes involve chest pressure, choking, and being pinned down. Some include floating and leaving the body, and nearly all of them come with an overwhelming sense of a nearby intelligence. Whatever it is, there seems to be a connection between sleep paralysis and the alien abduction experience. And the overall historical record says that these creatures, whoever they are, have been closely involved with mankind since its start. Greg Reese reporting.

0: All right, lights out. You're on the air.
1: Yeah, I hung out with that guy.
0: The singer?
1: No. The guitar player.
0: Yeah, his brother's in, what's the other band that his brother's in?
1: Scorpions.
0: So was he.
1: His brother took his place because he got fired.
0: Oh, that's right. Oh, speaking of aliens and everything, didn't you say you used to watch?
1: Yeah, I just got accosted by one.
0: You did? What, they probe you?
1: Yeah, I called the cops again just a half hour ago.
0: Did they probe you?
1: Oh, they didn't get that close.
0: Oh, you're talking about a different kind of alien. Okay. All right.
1: Yeah.
0: But didn't you used to watch, you said you watched The X-Files? You were a fan?
1: Watch what?
0: The X-Files.
1: No, well, I've seen it a few times, but no, I didn't watch The X-Files created by, in part by Vince Gilligan.
0: Mm-hmm. Yeah, he's a very, very talented writer, he is.
1: Yeah, he's cool. I made him laugh once.
0: He's from New Mexico, right?
1: Pardon?
0: He's from New Mexico?
1: I don't think so. I don't know where he's from originally. But anyway, I made him laugh once. I suggested a dialogue change to in a scene in the pilot of the Breaking Bad.
0: Right.
1: And he laughed. Vince Gilligan laughed at my suggestion.
0: What was your suggestion?
1: Well, it was the action was that it was a. The scene was Hank's birthday party in Walt's living room, and there's a bunch of people there, including me. And Hank was supposed to say, Walt was fumbling around with Hank's gun.
0: Right.
1: It's 40. It's daily carry. Hank was playing, Walt was playing around with it in like a clumsy way. And while Hank is giving his little birthday speech, and then after a minute or two of that, Hank goes, "Give me that!" Walt goes, how did it go? Walt had the handgun in one hand and a bottle of whiskey in the other, and Hank goes, "Give me that!" and grabs for the gun, reaches for the gun, takes his gun back, and I suggested to Vince Gilligan, "Hey, it would be funnier
0: if you grab the whiskey
1: when he says." Give me that. And then Walt like hands him back like his gun. And then Hank goes, no, not that. And he grabs the whiskey bottle instead.
0: So, but he didn't use that in the script.
1: Well, he can't really change things in the middle of it because it F's everybody up.
0: Mm.
1: But he laughed. And he wasn't laughing at me. He was laughing with me. And he also said, after I said that and he laughed, he goes, that is funny.
0: Wow. You made an impression on a... Hollywood producer, writer, guy.
1: Yeah, creator.
0: And he also
1: creator.
0: Did.
1: I impressed the creator.
0: He also did Better Call Saul. And both of them were set in New Mexico. That's why I thought he might have been from New Mexico.
1: I don't know where he's from. I doubt he's from here. A lot of the actors were from here, but I don't think that Gilligan was from here.
0: And we're not talking about Gilligan's Island, by the way, so just want to let people know.
1: Oh, we're not?
0: No.
1: I was talking about Gilligan's Island. What are you talking about?
0: Oh, I was talking about Vince Gilligan. And I don't think Gilligan's name was Vince.
1: Oh, yeah, no. Yeah, I don't know nothing about that guy.
0: But anyway, the actress, her name is Gillian Anderson. She's 56. She was Scully, Agent Scully on the X-Files. You know who she is, right?
1: Uh-huh.
0: Well, she says now she is she's come out as pansexual.
1: Well, she looks the part. That's what Dandy Dave thinks anyway.
0: Well, back in the day...
1: Bill from Buffalo Bill.
0: Back in the day when a woman was pansexual, it meant... use that frying pan to make me some dinner and then get in bed and assume multiple positions. That's what it meant.
1: There you go. I like that.
0: Is that
1: good old days.
0: Is that sexist, even though it's a joke?
1: We don't care.
0: I don't because I said it.
1: Right. That's like that joke about I don't remember how it goes. Everybody's heard it. That joke about women's orgasms. And the punchline is, who cares?
0: Oh, yeah. That's right. I remember that. So we've got a couple. Well, we've got 1 minute left. What have you got to say in that 1 minute?
1: Oh man, I don't know, man. What do you guys talk about all day long? Because I wasn't listening. I was dealing with illegal aliens, thinking that they own the whole damn world.
0: Oh, just normal stuff. And I just gotten into
1: Trump derangement stuff. What did you say about Trump?
0: No, it was more. It was more about politics in general. More about that.
1: General who?
0: General Grant.
1: General Grant. Oh, that guy was an a-hole, man.
0: He was a drunk, too.
1: They were all drunks back then, but they were corrupt. Grant was freaking corrupt along with his freaking brother.
0: I didn't know about his brother.
1: Yeah, his brother was freaking corrupt, too. They were making money off the taxpayers.
0: The dickens, you say. Politicians don't do that. What the hell?
1: Oh, then these must not have been politicians because they were doing it.
0: Doing what?
1: Stealing money from the taxpayers.
0: And we're out of time. Thank you for the call. And I'll be back tomorrow.

0: This is the Tri-State's original local talk station, KTOX, Needles, Bullhead City, Mojave Valley, Laughlin.
1: News this hour from Town Hall. I'm Keith Peters in Washington. House Democratic Leader Hakeem Jeffries says Congress should not go home until lawmakers take decisive action on AI safeguards.
2: We want to make sure the American people can get the benefits of this transformational technology, but don't experience the very potentially grave downsides. So those conversations are ongoing, but we can't wait till the next Congress. We need to act now.
1: President Trump attributed warnings about AI moving too quickly with little oversight to negative forces, saying winning the AI race would help address the risks of advancing technology.
3: We can put guardrails, we can do this and that, but I think you have a lot of negative forces and are bringing it up that shouldn't be bringing it up, and they're bringing up things that won't happen. But whoever wins with AI wins.
1: A 51-year-old black man is charged in the death of a woman who was found hanging from a tree in Mississippi.
4: In Jackson, Mississippi, a man charged with murder in the death of Tasia Fortune pleaded not guilty and was denied bond at his first court appearance. Jarquez Ratliff was arrested Friday after the state medical examiner deemed Fortune's death was a homicide. The case has drawn national attention in part because of the manner of Fortune's death. The body of the 29-year-old black woman was found hanging from a tree behind a vacant house on August 3rd. At a news conference Friday, Jackson Police Chief Rochelle Brackney said the investigation is far from over.
5: So this is not closure. This is just one step as we continue to investigate this case.
4: I'm Jennifer King.
1: Republican Senator Mitch McConnell of Kentucky returned to the Senate to vote on Monday for the first time in 3 months, noticeably more frail after he was hospitalized for a June fall in his home. On Wall Street, the Dow down by 152 points, the S&P lower by 37. More on these stories at townhall.com.